0: suggested that Ireland should be reunified.
1: I don't want to cause any problems, but I will tell you, I'd love to see it unified. I have friends on both sides, great people. They're Irish people. How can they be bad, right? I'd love to see it unified.
0: Well, Trump's comments were met with opposition by many Irish leaders. Democratic Unionist Party leader Gavin Robinson posting on X, Northern Ireland's constitutional future will be decided by the people of Northern Ireland, not by commentary in London, Dublin, or Washington. New concerns about the global supply of oil as the Iran-backed Houthi rebels advance and take control of some cities and effectively moving on the Bab al-Mandab, the vital waterway to the Red Sea. Anthropic's CEO says the AI industry needs to give safety measures time to catch up before systems go completely rogue. This is ABC News. A new health advisory from the CDC warns of an uptick in human exposure to rabies or rabid animals.
2: Scary headline, but a reminder that rabies, while it is very rare, less than 10 cases per year in the United States, it's almost universally fatal if people catch rabies. So in cases of any of exposure, or if you're concerned about it, it is important to go and get that PEP, that post-exposure prophylaxis for rabies.
0: ABC News medical contributor Dr. Alok Patel. Celine Dion's four-year performing hiatus is over, and fans in Paris saw her return to the stage at the Plenitude Arena, the first of 16 shows this month and next. It's a major milestone for the 58-year-old Dion after being diagnosed with stiff person syndrome. Tatu Manzaro was at the show.
3: We thought she was going to retire because she was so ill a few years ago, but now she's here and we are here to see her.
0: And for fans unable to get tickets, Celine returns to Paris in May for another 10 shows. Dave Packer, ABC News.
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5: I'm Tom Brock. A man accused of killing a 67-year-old man in Seattle's Westlake Park made his first court appearance Friday. Police say he was fighting with that man. A witness says he put the man in a chokehold using his legs. According to court documents, investigators say he also admitted wrapping the victim's hoodie around his neck, kicking him in the head after the victim lost consciousness. The victim died at the scene. Prosecutors say the 39-year-old suspect will likely face a second-degree murder charge. He's being held on $2 million bail. Prior criminal history, including unlawful possession of a firearm and escape from community custody. A man dressed as a Civil War soldier who has been missing for a week has been found. The Yelm Police Department reports 54-year-old Thomas Goodman was located in an area near George Road. It's unclear what his condition is, but doctors are evaluating him. The Port Angeles School District says it had to take, quote, appropriate corrective action after a number of students came to school wearing T-shirts that looked like they were stained with blood. The students wore white T-shirts with the word freedom splashed with a bright red splotch on the one-year anniversary of the murder of Charlie Kirk. District officials released a statement saying they support students' First Amendment rights, but the district says clothing that, quote, depicts, supports, or promotes violence is not permitted or tolerated. Your Cairo News Radio forecast. Rain expected to move in. 100% chance of rain Sunday morning, tapering off by the afternoon. The rest of Sunday cloudy and a chance of rain, highs near 63 degrees. I'm Tom Brock, Cairo News Radio.
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6: If I had a mushroom, I'd tell you what I'd do. I would take that mushroom.
7: All right, we're back in the kitchen on Cairo. Angela Shen has moved over to the hot seat. She is the founder of Forage Seattle, offering guided foraging for edible mushrooms, plants, berries, and shellfish in the Pacific Northwest. Will you find me some huckleberries, please?
8: You know what? We actually had a huckleberry harvest scheduled for this past weekend, and we had to pivot to mushrooms instead because I think there was some type of pollination problem this year because all of the places that are typically huge patches, bubkas.
9: Really?
8: Yeah, it was really
9: That's
8: sad.
9: What I found too. And also we had no water.
8: Yeah.
9: And so the ones that were available were just tiny little dried up guys.
8: It was a real foraging challenge. We had to take one huckleberry and split it four ways, you know?
7: Well, ideally, they get more intense if they have less water.
9: True.
7: So.
8: That's they were very sweet.
7: One of the opportunities. Tell us about you, dear. You started the big Savor Seattle vision many, many moons ago.
8: Yeah, gosh, that was my first food entrepreneurial endeavor in town, and that was when I first met Tom.
7: Yeah, actually. How many years ago is that?
8: Oh, my gosh. That's just going to make us feel not so young.
7: I'm already old, so don't worry
8: too.
7: About it.
8: Yeah. Gosh, that was over 20 years ago at this point. Yeah, almost 22 mm-hmm. years ago. Jeez, that's a long time.
9: Time flies.
8: But yeah, we were doing food tours in Seattle featuring several of Tom's restaurants and every one of these walking food tours. COVID hit. We pivoted to doing curated food boxes, local delivery, nationwide ship, and then I exited and thought I was never coming back into tourism or hospitality. And then, lo and behold, a
9: here
8: year later, here I am. And I started up Forge Seattle because I've always been that weird kid who had a chef for a dad who loved eating mushrooms. Mm-hmm. And so Pacific Northwest, very famous for gourmet wild mushrooms.
9: Huh. I actually signed up. We four of us are going at the end of the month. We're going to go, what is that? Porcini, hedgehog, chanterelle, and lobster, maybe?
8: Yes.
9: So
8: that's
9: I'm excited
8: happening.
9: About that.
8: Uh-huh. I head out today to the coast to go scout in preparation for your hunt.
9: Well, you've got a lot of classes. I also saw on website, a lot of them are waitlisted. So if people are interested, do it early.
8: Yeah, we'd love to have you out. Mushroom fall season is the prime best time because mushrooms love moisture. So when it's raining outside, I'm probably the only one that's super excited in the Pacific Northwest. I was like, yes, it's raining finally. But yeah, it's a great time to get out.
7: Do they love moisture followed by a little sunlight and some warmth or...
8: That's ideal.
7: Yeah. So
8: a little bit of rain followed by a couple of dry days. So preferably it rains Monday, Tuesday, Wednesday, Thursday, clears up Friday, Saturday, Sunday. That's the rain dance
10: that's
8: I prefer
10: your,
8: to do.
10: That's your ideal weather scenario.
8: Yeah.
10: Okay, perfect. And did the mushrooms come at different times? I think most of them are kind of in the fall, but some early, some late, or?
8: It's a great question. So mushrooms, just like berries and plants, all have their individual seasons. And so this time of year, you're going to see in front of me, we've got golden chanterelles, white chanterelles, lobster mushrooms. They smell like lobster, taste like it too. And we'll pass those around for those in the live studio audience. But in the spring, we'll get morels and other types of mushrooms, porcini as well. You have a variety that's fruits in the spring and then one in the summer, in the fall. But the two big windows are spring and fall.
10: Okay.
8: When it's wet.
9: Do you have a favorite mushroom? And is it the same to eat as you like to forage for?
8: Oh man, that's a hard one. It's like asking to pick your favorite child. I mean, we all have a favorite child, but okay. So
7: I actually like the second part of her question too. Mm. There's the eat and then there's which one you love the joy of foraging for.
8: Yeah. Well, hands down, if you ask any forager, the most fun part is actually in the picking. Mm-hmm. It's when you get home and you're like, I have to clean these all now. I have a picking problem, right? Mm-hmm. But to eat, I would say porcini is my favorite. To find, because it's a challenge, because the best ones aren't even above ground yet. They just look like a little shrimp, a mushroom hump in the duff, are matsutake.
9: Oh.
8: And also porcini. So smaller is better for those. The ones that have gotten big, those are just homes for worms and other critters. So yeah, smaller is better.
7: They've opened up their gills to spore out a bit too, right?
8: Exactly.
7: So that's good.
8: Yeah, exactly. Yeah.
7: So matsutakis, I first was introduced by Harry Yoshimura down at Mutual Fist. He would make me matsutake soup, or like just a little one slice of mushroom, and he was shipping most of his to Japan at hundreds of dollars a pound. But he'd just take one thin slice of mushroom with hot water and make that piney kind of soup with a little dashi, you know.
8: So good.
7: So good.
8: It's the third most expensive mushroom in the whole world. So we are very lucky to have that in the woods here in the PNW. But yeah, most of it ends up getting shipped away.
9: Mm-hmm. Can you demystify, is it a myth that it's dangerous or is it truth?
8: I mean, it's a healthy dose, I would say, of precaution. I would say just in general, mushrooms seem more intimidating than they actually should be. Mm-hmm. Plants, on the other hand, people should have a much higher level of fear for them, because if you walk down a trail and put everything green in your mouth, your odds of getting sick are much higher than if you were to eat every mushroom that you encountered on the trail. But people have this fear of mushrooms, which, you know, job security over here, no complaints. But that's kind of the fun of these classes, is to teach people a new life skill so that when you do go out on your next hike, you can say, I can eat that, don't touch that. Mm-hmm. That will give me, you know, nature's cleanse for the next 3 days.

0: say, I can eat that, don't touch that. Mm-hmm. That will give me, you know, nature's cleanse for the next 3 days, you know? Yeah. So it's fun to be able to do that. And it's a great multi-generational activity. Mm-hmm. So grandparents to grandkids to nieces and
1: I was going to ask, how kind of strenuous is it? I mean, can kids go? Can maybe people with mobility impairments go? How does it work?
0: I always encourage people to come early in the foraging season if you're concerned about mobility and terrain. Because if you beat the other folks to the punch, it's much easier finding, right? And you don't have to work as hard in the woods. But we always pre-scout every route, every location, and bring you to the places that are going to be the easiest and the most abundant picking. But yes, just in general, we always say it is family friendly. It's a fun activity. Kids are great at it because they're much lower to the ground.
2: Lower to the ground. I was just going to say that.
0: Yes. Yeah.
3: Loretta, you're going to have to take out your team.
1: I know. I want to. That sounds awesome. They would get such a kick out of it, I think.
2: Are you a cutter or a puller?
0: Oh,
3: great question.
0: This is a great question. Okay. So the internet will tell you that don't ever pull a mushroom from the ground. Otherwise, they never come back. That is bupkas. That is not true. Total bunk. Doesn't make a difference. There have been a million studies. So generally speaking, I am a plucker and then trimmer on the spot. And then I put a clean mushroom into my bag so that I don't have to take extra dirt home mm-hmm. with me. But it makes zero difference. But if you were to just cut a mushroom, generally, like there's so much meat in a stem, you're actually leaving quite a bit behind. And that's generally how I find spots in the woods, is actually seeing other people's left behind remnants. So always cover up your breadcrumb trail if you don't want other people to find out that you've been there.
3: So it sounds like it's pretty competitive. You don't disclose your places?
0: I think that as mushroom foragers, there's a lot in the community that tend to be very secretive. It's worse than fishermen. Because fish move, at least. Mushrooms do not.
3: Good point.
0: So, but I think that's actually part of the reason why I started Forage Seattle, is because once you know and learn about the ecosystem and the habitat that your favorite mushrooms are associated with, because chanterelles, for example, have an association with evergreens, right? So conifer trees. And so once you know that, then you're looking for the ecosystem, not a specific spot. It doesn't need to be as secretive as some people.
2: It's more fun that way, though.
0: Yeah, I know. It's yeah. true. But yeah.
2: Especially for Becky. She is very secretive about
0: mm-hmm.
2: it.
0: Oh.
2: Mm-hmm. Her trails.
0: I'll find out.
3: What I love how you said is that mushroom foraging is like Easter egg hunting for grown-ups. Mm-hmm. And I feel that way. I've only gone a few times. I went with Langdon Cook years ago, and we were at High Point Road in Issaquah, and I think on that two-hour experience, he had pointed out over 25 different edible things, mushrooms, leaves. Is that the kind of experience you offer as well?
0: Oh, yeah. I mean, we did an event over the weekend, and it included an Alpine Lakes hike. Mm. And literally, like, every 100 feet, we would stop, and people point out and say, oh, what's that? And I was like, oh, that's an edible coral mushroom. Ooh, what's that? It bruises blue, and it's bitter, and you don't want to eat that. You know?
3: That's the tale.
0: But it's very cool. Mm-hmm. And so everything that you're just never going to look at the woods or any other hike the same way ever again. Yeah.
1: The last time that I went mushroom foraging was with Thierry Rotereau in France
2: at Chateau Dufay.
1: And we went out behind, and I just remember walking these trails, and I'd say 50% of the mushrooms he knew, and we're like, yeah, those definitely. And then 50% he'd be like, that's probably fine. He'd be like, I think that's this. And I was like, I don't think that's enough certainty for me. So how do people find you?
0: Our website is forageseattle.com or on Instagram, Forage Seattle. So we'd love to take you out. We're known for mushrooms most, but of course, all year round, be it berries, plants, shellfish, whatever is fruiting in the wild that the Pacific Northwest is famous for in that moment. That's what we're doing.
2: Can you just find me some huckleberries? Pick them. I'll pay you $25 a gallon.
4: Oh,
0: Y'all heard it here first.
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0: Challenge accepted.
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1: only.
0: Only. You get right on that. All right, that's been Angela Shen, founder of Forge Seattle. 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Maybe you want to hang out with us for some ginger cookies. 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
16: Run, run, run as fast as you can. You can't catch me. I'm the gingerbread man.
17: You're a monster.
16: I'm not the monster here. You are. Now tell me, where are the others?
17: Eat me.
18: You're kind of naughty, but you're naughty and I say gingerbread, gingerbread, gingerbread, gingerbread, gingerbread, gingerbread.
0: Chomp, chomp, chomp, chomp, chomp. We're back here in the kitchen doing a little Hot Stove Society tasting panel. We do these probably once a month or so, where we pick an item that's relevant to the season or relevant to some sort of interest that we have. Like, I would be curious right now, after my burger bun situation last night, where I was, like, amazed by how perfect that bun was for the burger that I had in my head when I was making it. Like, I looked at some of the classic Seattle burger buns, like Macrina or Grand Central. are all too bready for what I wanted for my burger last night. This what did I say the name was? Grandma
1: Sycamore.
0: Sycamore's.
1: Mm-hmm.
0: Was perfect.
17: And the squishiness, so you can get your mouth in it instead of it being so big.
0: Maybe we can do burger buns.
1: Yeah, okay.
0: Maybe we should put that on the list for maybe next June before the season. What do we have in front of us, Becky?
17: Okay, right now we've got store-bought ginger cookies.
0: Okay.
17: We're heading
0: into that season.
17: We're getting to that season. Also, some friends for dessert this summer brought over ice cream and sorbet, and they brought the Lars' own Swedish ginger snaps. And I didn't realize how much I loved ginger cookies. It kind of brought me back to being a kid. Uh-huh. That's what kind of inspired this. So we've
0: Although that was my least favorite one on the table.
17: Was it?
0: Yeah.
17: Oh, I still love it. But, you know, these have been sitting out for 2 hours, and both Loretta and I noticed they taste a little...
1: They're soft. They're soft. They're not as crisp.
0: It shouldn't be... I don't think that 2 hours is doing that. I think that's the way they came.
17: Okay.
1: Oh, I've had those Anna's a million times, and I feel like they're not normally
0: super
1: this...
0: super crispy.
1: Yeah.
0: But my point is, it's not that they couldn't have gotten soft here. It's just that... They probably were an old box from the store. Mm. That would be my point on that.
17: Interesting. Yeah, I've had them for a few weeks. Yeah, yeah. I'll look at it. So there's four different styles. The first style is the Swedish style, thin and crisp. Then there's a classic, a British style, and
0: ginger.
17: When
0: you say classic, you mean like a snap, a ginger snap?
17: Exactly. Okay. The classic ginger snap was number four, and it was by Franz.
0: Okay.
17: Okay, so I'll go in order. We have Anna's Swedish thin ginger, neck and neck with Lars' own Swedish ginger snaps, and Mydell organic Swedish style ginger snaps. And the first two come from Sweden, and the third one comes from Canada. In those styles, do you have a preference?
0: No, I didn't love any of the three, honestly.
17: You didn't. Loretta?
1: I grew up eating those Anna's ones, and again, when I've had them in the past, they've been a lot crisper. And I've always liked the way that they just kind of melt on your tongue a little bit. I mean, to me, I would choose the Anna's, I think. Vanilla ice cream, little stone fruit.
17: Mm-hmm.
1: It's just like a perfect...
17: Or with tea, it's nice.
1: Pantry dessert.
0: Of those three, I would do the Mydell.
17: Then the fourth one is the Franz ginger snap. I didn't think it was gingery enough.
1: Yeah, that one doesn't do much for me.
17: It's the least expensive.
0: We're going to leave that one on the shelf.
17: Okay. British style ginger biscuits. There's Walker's from Scotland. And then there's Effie's homemade ginger biscuits, which is your friend Joan. She's been on the show before.
0: Right. She was the first chef at the Dahlia Lounge after me.
17: Wow.
0: Yeah.
17: And a female back then, too.
0: I have six sisters, you know. I'm okay with women.
17: I know you are. Right. Yeah. But so she was a pioneer of sorts. That's my favorite one.
0: Of the whole plate?
17: The Effie's. No, just of that style.
0: Oh, just of that style.
17: Yeah. The Walker's was too crumbly, and you can see when we cut them, that just fell apart.
0: Yeah, I kind of like the Walker's, although...
1: The Walker's was my favorite.
17: Really?
1: Yeah.
0: On the whole plate.
1: Yeah.
0: Yeah. I like the Effie's because it's got the candied ginger bits in it, and you can chew on those and really get a punch of ginger.
1: Mm-hmm. It's more savory, though, I would say, Effie's to me. Like, to me, that's more of a... Would be great with a creamy cheese, a soft cheese biscuit.
17: Yeah. Exactly.
1: More than a cookie with ice cream.
17: A biscuit.
0: But not a, to me, it's not like a blue cheese biscuit. It's more of a brie
1: like
0: or
1: a
0: camembert
1: brie. Yeah.
0: type.
1: Mm-hmm.
17: You don't want to compete too much with.
0: Yeah.
17: Yeah.
0: I think of brie and camembert being more like butter than
17: a
0: fancy cheese. Yeah.
17: Yeah. And then the final one is the gingerbread style cookie, the classic Pepperidge Farm.
0: Which I kind of liked.
17: You did?
0: Yeah.
1: I think that was my least favorite.
0: Was it?
1: Mm-hmm.
0: Yeah.
17: I didn't try it because it has eggs.
0: Ah.
17: But none of the other ones have eggs.
1: Interesting.
17: Also, what's interesting on the boxes is most of them have a recipe on how to make a gingerbread crust with their cookies.
1: And yeah, a lot of people are blitzing those up to make a pie crust,
0: I think.
1: It's
0: like graham crackers, right?
1: Yeah.
17: Mm-hmm.
1: Yeah.
17: But I like the idea of using ginger. Like, what kind of insides would you put in a crust?
0: Oh. It would go good with so many things.
17: Uh-huh.
1: But I always have made my pumpkin pie with a traditional pie crust outside and then a layer of ginger cookie crust on that. And then it prevents the bottom from getting soggy, too.
17: I love that.
1: And
0: that's in the Dahlia Bakery book if you want to try it.
17: I have that book. I'm going to do it for Thanksgiving.
1: It's great. Adds a little extra flavor, too.
0: Yeah, I agree. And that you asked what kind of thing I would do with it?
17: Yeah.
0: A squash pie.
17: Squash pie. What kind of squash?
0: Any kind, but you know, most what we consider pumpkin for pumpkin pie is actually butternut squash, right? So that would be perfect.
17: Canned or homemade?
0: Well, I happen to be in the homemade world with having a farmer wife. So, definitely homemade. Why not?
17: Mm-hmm. We did a pumpkin tasting last year, or maybe it was the year before. Canned pumpkin and I made...
0: What came out? I don't remember what came out. Was it...
17: I think it was just this classic Libby's or something.
0: Yeah.
17: Yeah. I took the time to do it myself, but I didn't test my avocado oil.
0: Oh, that's right. It was rancid.
17: And we all kind of
1: could taste it.
17: Yeah, you could taste it. So that was it. And it was a small bottle of avocado
0: oil. That was a good lesson to learn, wasn't it?
17: Sure was.
0: Yeah. You go through all that effort, you roast and puree your own squash. The whole thing gets tanked by some bad avocado oil.
17: Just because it had a little avocado oil on the bottom when I was roasting it. Yeah. Good tip.
1: But even a chess pie, a lemon, kind of lemon curd pie.
0: Lemon curd snap
1: crust. Super good. Most things that I feel like you could use a graham cracker crust for, you could use ginger snap. Or you could go 50-50, like a key lime pie with 50-50.
0: Yeah, I was just going to say, it's a good way to double up. So let's just say you are having a little cheesecake.
17: Mm-hmm.
0: So the ginger crust on your cheesecake with ginger custard in the center.
17: Mm-hmm.
0: And you bake it. So now you've doubled up the layer of flavor and enforced the ginger. You could even literally do a powdered ginger whip on top.
17: You're tripling it up like your coconut cream pie.
0: Yeah. It really works. It just reinforces the whole idea.
17: And different textures and flavors. Yeah. I love that.
1: What was your favorite one, Becky?
17: I really liked the Lars and the Effie's for two very different reasons.
1: Yeah.
17: But Anna's is good too. But I think
0: the Lars is more of a dessert cookie.
17: Yeah. It's a little bit sweeter. It's harder to get.
0: I don't know why that didn't strike me this time. Normally, I love the little crispy Anna's ones. And usually, they're so crispy, they tend to shatter in the box.
17: Yeah. Mm-hmm.
0: But this one, not so much.
17: And they did all come out full when we opened them up and put them on. So I think this one batch had moisture in it.
0: We can go that, or we can just go look at the Best Buy date. It might be old.
17: Okay.
0: Might be avocado-ish. Avocado.
1: I would definitely buy those Walker ones for me, though.
17: You would?
1: Like if I wanted a dessert-type cookie.
0: Yeah.
1: The Walker ones.
0: Well, your kids would eat that.
1: Yeah.
0: Even. Yeah.
1: And
0: they might not eat the Effies.
17: Yeah. The Walkers you could crumble, too.
0: Mm-hmm.
17: Make it on an apple pie or something. Well, now I'm thinking, because you guys got me.
0: Well, the ginger crust.
1: Candied ginger is one of my favorite things ever. I can eat a bag of candied ginger, no problem.
0: Really?
1: Yeah, I love it. And one of my favorite drinks is at Lola downstairs. They do this ginger mint spritzer that's just a non-alcoholic, but they put the candied ginger, a big piece of candied ginger on a skewer and then put it in the drink. And it gets that icy cold and it gets this weird gummy candy. It's so good. And I mean, I love candy ginger and will snack on it all the time. I used to steal it out of your spice cabinet as a kid all the time, but I think it's super underused.
0: The
1: ones to me that have those pieces, like the Walkers and the Effies that have those pieces of the ginger in them, that's where it's at for me.
0: You have in Scotland, where I've been traveling to more and more, ginger beer is a big thing. And it's not alcoholic, and it is just a way to have a beverage that looks like a beer, feels like a beer, drinks like a beer.
1: So good.
0: But it doesn't get you messed up like a beer or make you feel bloated like a beer.
1: I like ginger almost anything, I think.
17: One of my Lovely. Favorite flavors. Well, I think it's important to test what you like, and then you know what to buy for yourself.
0: Do you have any favorite ginger sodas?
1: Bundaberg
0: ones.
1: Yeah.
0: Bruce Koss is an old friend. He's had the ginger beer.
1: I like a really spicy one, though.
0: Yeah, I had one the other day I couldn't handle.
1: Really?
0: Yeah, I got through about
1: it. The reeds are really spicy. Uh-huh. I like those. Yeah.
17: I'm going to Lola. Getting the spritz.
1: Get it. Right. It's so good.
0: Good deal. Okay, that's our tasting panel. And if you have any ideas of what you'd like to hear next for our tasting panel, send them on in to Becky. What's your email?
17: BeckyG@TomDouglas.com.
0: Making whiskey that tastes like Washington with Tyler Peterson, master distiller of Westland Whiskey. 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
23: I'm Tom Brock. Another weekend of protests against immigration in Portsmouth, England. Chants of "Where's your passport?" and "Whose streets our streets?" from protesters. The city on Britain's southern coast also saw protests break out last Sunday as they tried to stop a boat carrying 140 asylum seekers from crossing the English Channel. Except this time there were counter-protesters. A group called Stand Up to Racism chanted "Stand up, fight back" in opposition, this woman among them.
24: They claim to be patriots. Well, I'm a patriot as well. And I just dislike the racism. I think it's disgraceful that they've hijacked our flag and say that they represent England, which they don't.
23: Here at home, a car that crashed into a vehicle that illegally turned left in front of it near Lacey had two young boys inside. Luckily, neither the 6-year-old nor the 14-month-old baby were hurt. This happened around 6 p.m. Friday night on Mullen Road near St. Clair Cutoff Road between the Nisqually Reservation and Lacey. Police say a 22-year-old man driving a Honda Civic pulled in front of the family's Ford Escape. A 19-year-old passenger in the Civic had to be hospitalized. Boeing has made a second contract offer, sweetening the deal with SPIA, its engineering and technicians union. The union rejected a first offer last month. The Seattle Times reports both sides are now negotiating over higher pay raises, after the union said the company's first offer fell short on guaranteed wage increases. Your Cairo News Radio forecast. Showers expected to move in. A 100% chance of rain Sunday morning, tapering off by afternoon. Highs near 63 degrees.
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0: It's time for a little sipping whiskey here in the Hot Stove Society kitchen and studio, downtown Seattle. We're passing out a little Westland whiskey brought to us by Tyler Peterson, master distiller at Westland. He's bringing us a new chapter in American whiskey rooted in the Pacific Northwest. Welcome.
1: Thank you. It's great to be here.
0: I love the packaging on the last one. That's one of the things that I think local distilleries sometimes don't do is enough work on their packaging, because when you're sitting at a bar and the back, it doesn't stand out on the back bar, it's going to be hard to sell.
1: Yeah, absolutely. Yeah. You know, visually, it's got to jump off the shelf as much as it does out of the glass.
0: It's funny, but it's true. Mm-hmm. It can be the best whiskey in the world, but if it doesn't jump at you. Tell us about you, Tyler.
1: Yeah, I'm a Pacific Northwest native. I grew up here in the hospitality industry. My dad owned the Brooklyn and Umberto's restaurants and a bunch of other places around town. So I grew up in this industry, and I fell in love with science and art, but was good at neither of them growing up. Uh-huh. And then one day,
0: now you're good at both of them.
1: Now I'm good at both of them. You know, I turned around while I was working at the Palace and saw that variation in whiskey and flavor and color and really dove into it and linked up with the crew at Westland Distillery, who had just founded their company in 2011, and were really focused on making American single malt whiskey, but with the kind of perspective of where we are. You know, we've got amazing raw materials here, and culturally we're innovative people and have a lot to offer. Mm-hmm. And so everything that we're doing and that we are is kind of translated into this whiskey.
2: And you did your undergraduate in UW, and then you went to Harriet Watt University in Edinburgh, is that right?
1: That's right, yeah.
2: So you can't come into it with a lot of knowledge.
1: Mm-hmm. Yeah, I fell in love with ecology at UW. You know, different biological systems and how they relate and interact is really exciting and interesting.
0: Yeah, it sounds like me.
1: Yeah, exactly. Taking different pieces from the farm to the table, right?
0: Yeah, I'm just kidding. So what makes this particularly Northwest? I mean, there's so many things. I mean, I could jump into it, but tell us.
1: Yeah. I mean, for our flagship whiskey here, we're using raw materials from here. So barley is grown really well over in the Palouse, where we've got those amazing rolling hills. In the Skagit Valley north of us, we grow high quality barley. But what we are kind of known for in the Pacific Northwest is the craft brewing scene that exploded here in the 80s. And they're using different styles of malted barley that have been roasted and kilned to different levels to drive more flavor. Uh-huh. So our construction of our flagship whiskey is really using a lot of those roasted malts to bring more flavor, the same way a coffee roaster would bring more flavor with the roasting levels that they do. So this whiskey is really representative of that kind of innovation in raw material flavor, while keeping an honored tradition of the American, or the single malt tradition of double distillation. So our whiskey is really a representation of that kind of that innovation in flavor and always seeking the best opportunity to put something in the glass. Our Garryon release, this features a unique oak species, the only local oak species to the Pacific Northwest. Grows from Quercus Garryon, grows from lower British Columbia down through California, and now occupies less than 5% of that habitat. Huh. It's incredibly rare, but incredibly intense in its flavor profile.
2: And that's called Garry Oak?
1: Yeah.
2: G-A-R-R-Y?
1: Yeah, Garry Oak, Quercus Garryon, sometimes Oregon Oak, and very, very rare, but intense and unique. And so we're really happy to celebrate that whiskey, and it's now 11th expression. It's a 10-year age-stated whiskey, and really showcasing some of the unique casks that we've got from Washington State Brewers, as well as unique barley varieties that were developed at the Washington State University Bread Lab program.
0: So you're saying you're making barrels out of that wood, or are you using the chips?
1: We're using barrels, yeah.
0: The barrels.
1: Yeah, we had to go and do a lot of work to help develop that supply chain, because it's a relatively rare oak species and not a lot of use for it commercially. And so going down and helping find oak and find the supply chains that'll kind of get this going for us and long-term last. So we've gone out and planted over 600 oaks to kind of give back and help kind of
0: set the future up for the next
1: whiskey maker.
3: How do you think 10 years in advance? I mean, when you're putting something away that you know is then going to be in a barrel for that long, how are you thinking about flavors and looking forward in that way?
0: And financing it,
3: and what do you do between now and 10 years from now? Are you getting into it? Do you just leave it and hope for the best? I mean, what's that process like?
1: It's a really fascinating process, because coming into this industry, I was used to making a cocktail, and if I got it wrong, I could make up a new one in under a minute. and I could test and be really kind of dynamic about that. With this, it's a much longer approach. And for me, I'll start trying to see what the whiskey tastes like at maybe 2 years, and then check in at five. At this point, you know, I've been there 13 years now. I'm pretty good at some level of projection on where these things are going. But it's really working with Shane Armstrong, our master blender, to see what he's looking for in these future expressions, making sure that myself and my team are consistent so that our flagship core whiskey is there and efficient, but also that he's got the spectrum of some variants. So he's got different colors of to play with and to kind of paint with as an artist. And so it's really interesting to try and do something specific and consistent, but then just be okay with the variance right. that comes out of that process.
4: And I think, Loretta, it's a little bit layered too, maybe in the way you want to think about it, which is you obviously, when you start a distillery, you don't come out with a 10-year whiskey, right? That's a side project that's coming out in 10 years while you have other things that are you've got on the shelf that'll help pay the bills until you get, and then you decide at a certain point, whether it's 10 years or 5 or 15, that whiskey's ready for the marketplace.
1: Yeah, absolutely. And it's a lot of feedback right now that we can get, you know, what are you interested about now? And so we can start thinking about, okay, 4 years from now, I've got a long lead time in order to build and craft that product so that it's landing at your doorstep with exactly what you want. Mm-hmm. And I value, you know, no offense to brewing, but they're very much chasing a fad. They can release something in 3 to 4 weeks, so a couple of months, whereas I have a long lead time. So I may be doing something more obscure, but I have a lot of time to share that and kind of build that experience and that excitement for those product releases.
4: So how old is your base whiskey?
1: Yeah, our flagship whiskey is going to be a marriage of 4 to 8 years old on average.
4: Okay.
1: Yeah, Garryana now, that's a 10-year whiskey. And then our newest whiskey, Watch Post, is a blended whiskey, and that's an 8-year-old age-stated whiskey. And every bottle sold is donating $1 to the Washington Trails Association to give back to those wild places that just inspire us and that we want to be in.
4: So that has a different malt, that has a different makeup to it?
1: Yeah. This is much more of your kind of true blended whiskey. So if you're a Doers
4: like
1: fan,
4: a Jack Daniels,
1: so to speak,
4: or,
1: like more like a Doers or
4: a Doers,
1: yeah. You're going to be using some nice, clean whiskey from America's Heartland blended with our big, bold single malt.
4: Uh-huh.
1: So it still has some of that American single malt thumbprint, but it's very much something that you can use as a quick base for blending your favorite, you know, whiskey and ginger beer, for instance. Or, you know, if you're going camping and you want something to sit by the fire, that's kind of the bottom.
4: It's not a challenging whiskey.
1: No. Like, yeah, that would be Garryana if you want to sit with something for a while and really let that develop with you and your mindset, whereas this one is much more approachable and just something to bring you into the brand.
2: And what are we trying right now?
1: So right now we're all drinking Garryana. This is our 10-year whiskey. The 11th edition features some of the local barley species developed at the WSU Bread Lab. It's been some whiskey was finished in local brewers' casks. And then, of course, the Quercus Garryana brings that molasses, clove, a little bit of a barbecue smoke note.
2: Mm-hmm.
1: And so it's a really, really delicious whiskey and bottled at cask strength. So for one of the first times this release has been bottled at kind of right out of the cask as it comes.
4: So cask strength, you see that a bit. What's the proof on that? Is that 127, 165?
1: Yeah, for this one, it's 114 proof.
4: 114?
1: Yeah,
4: quite high. So for those of you who don't know, the only way to get 80 proof whiskey across the board is you have your cask strength. And you literally water it down to its alcohol level that you want it to be, right?
1: So mm-hmm.
4: That's how it works.
1: Yeah. And
4: when
1: you know,
4: people say you have to drink your whiskey. And you don't add water. It's like, I'm sorry, I already had water.
1: And what I like about adding water is I liken it to if I was to take a bouquet of flowers and push it in your face and say, what does this smell like? You're probably going to say it smells floral. It smells like a bouquet of flowers. But if I was to take the rose and put it over here, the chrysanthemum over there, and put space in between those things, you can really dial in the unique flavors. And water kind of does that in a sense. It breaks up and puts space in between those dense notes in the glass. And so I always encourage a drop of water for the experience.
2: I love that analogy. Break up the bouquet and separate it with air. That's beautiful.
4: Start to understand where the flavors are coming from.
2: So you have a movie premiere coming out.
1: We do.
2: West of Tradition, a new chapter in American whiskey. Tell us about that.
1: Yeah, we're really excited about that. Premieres tomorrow at SIFF, and then we've got a distillery screening on the 17th of this month, and should be streaming on Prime by the end of the month. And so Westland Distillery has been honored to have an independent film organization kind of highlight the work that we're doing along with the other great American single malt makers. There's over 250 of us making this style of whiskey now, and so this documentary really kind of captures these early moments when this movement was growing and kind of follows that trajectory until where we are today and looking forward and the great big opportunity in front of us.
2: Fun. I watched the trailer and I've got a lot to learn about whiskey, so I think it's going to be exciting. And to get tickets, westlanddistillery.com.
1: That's right. Yeah.
4: You know what I suggest? When I go to my golf club in Scotland, we drive up to the front door and there's a waiter standing there with a wee drams of Loch Lomond whiskey because we're on the lock right there.
1: Yeah.
4: And that sounds to me like that's something Westland could do at their tasting room.
1: I think so. I think that'd
3: be fantastic.
1: For
3: the movie premiere, everybody walks
4: a
3: in
4: wee dram.
3: To a wee dram.
2: Sounds fun.
4: Tyler, thank you so much for joining us.
1: Yeah.
4: Good luck on your product. I'm sure what's going on in Canada is not helping you right now, so we'll have to find new markets for you.
1: Yeah, we'll do all right. Thanks for having me.
4: All right, cheers. Thanks so much. It's time for Food for Thought Tasty Trivia, isn't it?
2: Yes, it is.
4: And I feel like after being crushed last week that I'm going to come on strong.
2: You think it's time?
4: Yeah, I think it's
2: all
4: time.
2: All right.
4: It's the Hot Stove Society Show, 97.3.

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1: Lovely.
0: I'll be there. I think last week's guest, Cynthia Nims, is going to be there.
1: Oh, fun.
0: With her books also. Come see me. We'll have a little taste of this. Have a little sip of wine. Have a good old time at the Shoreline Town and Country. Okay, Bex, what are we going to do now?
1: We're going to play trivia, and we have a lovely audience member, Kaylee from Kirkland, who's bravely, after four other folks said no way, she's going to play. Have you heard this game before?
2: I have not.
1: Okay, exciting. Well, each
0: Kaylee,
1: of you...
0: you know, if you listen to our show once in a while, you would know what this segment's all about.
2: I've made a mistake, yeah. And I can feel that.
1: She knows now.
2: I know now.
1: Yeah. Well, each of you will get five questions, and the winner, or you'll get a chance to take a walk through the
0: game. Why did you point to her when you said
1: because,
0: the winner?
1: Because if...
0: Is this a setup?
1: If you guys win, you always give it to the guests to go through the gift shop
0: okay,
1: and pick up
0: fine.
1: A spice blend. So that's why I was saying you're a winner regardless.
0: I think this is a setup, Loretta.
2: Yeah, the plant.
0: Plant.
1: So Loretta will go first so you can see how it goes. All right, Loretta. Sadly, two beloved American legends recently passed away, Dolly Parton and Gloria Steinem. Which one loved to cook?
2: I'm going to say Gloria.
1: It's actually Dolly Parton. She loved Southern cooking and published two cookbooks.
2: Oh.
1: Gloria Steinem openly said...
2: I should have guessed because she had a brand of box cakes mix
1: yes,
2: and everything,
1: she did.
2: Too. Yeah.
0: But I had her frozen cheesecake. She needs to practice on that one.
1: We'll see what they're going to do with that. So Gloria Steinem openly said she wasn't a cook, but she believed strongly in gathering around the table to build community, conversation, and connection. So I thought that was sweet. All right. Number
0: two icons.
1: Two icons. Yeah, 1 week. Number two, what is the essential herb in a classic Italian gremolata? It's most commonly used to top a osso buco.
2: Parsley?
1: Parsley it is. Good job.
0: Good one. Not bad.
1: Number three is true or false. A kosher dill pickle must be certified kosher under Jewish dietary laws. Is that true or false?
0: Call your husband. Let's call a friend.
2: I don't know. False?
1: It is false.
2: Yeah.
1: Kosher can also describe the style of pickle.
2: Yeah.
1: There you go. All right. Number four. Which fruit is traditionally used to make membrillo, spelled M-E-M-B-R-I-L-L-O, which is the Spanish paste often paired with Manchego cheese?
0: We have a tree at the farm. Prosser Farm.
2: Apricot?
1: Quince. Unique. All right, final question. It's multiple choice. Pepperidge Farm, now known for breads, cookies, and crackers, began in 1937 when Margaret Rudkin started baking bread at home for what reason? A, to supply a restaurant. B, her son couldn't tolerate commercial bread. Or C, to enter a baking competition.
2: I'm going to go with B.
1: It is true. Her son couldn't tolerate commercial bread, so she developed a whole wheat loaf after he struggled with allergies and asthma. 3 out of 5.
0: Boy, I'm surprised at that. I would have guessed
1: because
0: C in a heartbeat.
1: Because it's so processed now.
0: Yeah.
1: You know, that it doesn't seem like it would be the... It's,
0: I would have guessed C in a heartbeat. Yep.
1: It's a fun
0: fun
1: time.
0: Kaylee, now you know.
1: Okay, Kaylee, your first question. Which is silkier and more supple, hot smoked or cold smoked salmon?
2: Cold.
1: Cold it is. Good job, audience.
0: I told you it was a setup.
1: Number two, multiple choice. The coffee drink mocha gets its name from Mocha, a historic port city in what country? Ethiopia, Yemen, or Turkey?
2: This is a harder question on question number two than I was expecting.
0: Yeah, no kidding.
2: Ethiopia.
1: It's actually Yemen.
2: Yemen.
1: It's kind of where it's the birth country of coffee. All right, number three. What is the essential ingredient in a romesco sauce? It also contains, it's traditionally blended with tomatoes, nuts, garlic, olive oil, and vinegar. But what's the main?
2: Red pepper.
1: Roasted red pepper. It's good. You got it. Good job.
0: Good work.
1: Number four.
0: I've often made mine with some blanched almonds, too. So,
1: yes. Yeah, that's how they usually do it. What did I say? Nuts. Yeah, blanched almonds is good. What French pastry technique creates flaky layers by repeatedly folding and rolling butter into dough?
2: There's a specific technique for the name. Okay. You also do it with paper through a little machine.
1: Oh, yeah, that's true.
0: Coffee. You confused her on that one.
3: I think that one made it harder.
1: Lamination.
2: Lamination.
1: Lamination.
2: I didn't know that. Enough cooking shows on that one. Should have got that.
1: Well, final question to see if you can tie with Loretta.
2: Okay.
1: True or false? Pepperidge Farm bread has been to space.
2: I want to say true.
1: It is true.
2: Heck yeah.
1: It flew aboard Apollo 13, Apollo 14, and Goldfish later went aboard the Space Shuttle Discovery in 1988. Good tie.
2: Awesome.
1: All right, Tom.
0: Who knew?
1: Who knew?
0: Oh, there's some flying fish right there.
1: Flying fish. And then fry them in bacon fat. All right, Tom, number one. So far in 2026, which stock has dramatically outperformed AI chip maker NVIDIA? The Cheesecake Factory, McDonald's, or Starbucks?
0: McDonald's.
1: It's actually the Cheesecake Factory.
0: Hmm.
1: As of August 28th, their stock was up about 125% for the year compared to NVIDIA at 17%. McDonald's was also actually down 12%.
0: That's why I said McDonald's. I thought you said what stock underperformed.
1: Uh-huh, sure. Nice try. Number two, what's the main difference between golden and dark raisins? The grape variety or the processing?
0: Let's go with processing.
1: Processing it is. Golden raisins are typically dipped, treated with sulfur dioxide, and mechanically dried to preserve their golden color, while dark raisins are dried without that treatment and are often sun-dried.
0: You know what they are often the base raisin is?
1: Thompson seedless. Grapes, yeah. Number three, what is the essential ingredient in the French cocktail Kir Royale?
0: Well, the essential one, the most, is champagne.
1: Yes, it is.
0: The accent is Kir, cassis.
1: You got it.
0: Yeah.
1: Oh, I didn't know Kir meant cassis.
0: Yeah.
1: I mean, I know. Great, it's a black currant. Good job. Number four, what crunchy Egyptian-style spice and nut blend is often used for dipping bread with olive oil?
0: Dukkah.
1: All right. Okay, so it's going to be a three-way tie, or Tom's going to sweep. Let's see. Final question.
0: I feel like a sweep's coming on. What do you think, Kaylee? No, he's thumbs down.
1: No.
0: Thumbs down from Kaylee.
1: All right. Number five, Pepperidge Farm founder Margaret Rudkin discovered the inspiration for goldfish crackers while traveling in which country? Belgium, Switzerland, or France? It's a tricky one.
0: Wow. Well, I don't think of Switzerland having any goldfish, so I'm going to go with Belgium.
1: It is Switzerland.
0: Ah.
1: She encountered the little fish-shaped crackers in the 1960, and goldfish debuted in the U.S. in 1962.
0: Huh. Did she ever make them the way I make them?
1: I don't know if she, I don't know what they were like back then.
0: So for me, I take the goldfish and I saute them in butter and bacon fat and spice rub. And then I garnish my chowder with them.
1: I've had those down at Mr. Fish. So cute.
0: The only problem is they get funky. You know, they get soft fast.
1: Oh, okay. So you got to be quick.
0: Got to be quick.
1: So we've got a three-way tie.
0: All right, let's do this.
1: Just yell it out.
2: Oh.
1: What traditional southern dish commonly features okra?
2: Jambalaya?
0: Gumbo.
1: Tom's the winner.
0: I don't think the people in New Orleans would like to be called southern that way. It's Creole.
1: Creole. That's right. One's Creole and one's...
0: They're both Creole.
1: Right. Okay.
0: But maybe I'm wrong. Maybe they like to be called southern. They are southern. If you want to be... No applause. I get nothing for winning. Going on. Loretta's still bent out of shape over our opening. If you want to be part of a show like Kaylee, you can join our community on YouTube Live at Tom Douglas & Co. or buy a ticket to join us in the studio at hotstovesociety.com. Our show is produced by Becky Guzak. 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
2: McFadden.
0: And our talented editor is Sean, please don't call me Del Torre. 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
3: ABC News, I'm Dave Packer. Saudi Arabia says it shut down a major oil pipeline as a precautionary measure after it was attacked Thursday. ABC's Lama Hassan.
5: The vital pipeline lets oil bypass the Strait of Hormuz, which has been effectively shut down for more than 6 months. President Trump meeting with Irish leaders in Dublin says he believes Iran is responsible.
6: They're on the balls of their feet right now, but I think they are. They've been in charge of that for a while.
5: Disruption could send global oil prices at more than $100 a barrel, even higher.
3: Anthropic CEO Dario Amodei writes in a blog post that his company will be slowing down the pace of artificial intelligence development. He cites concerns related to cybersecurity and improvements in recursive self-improvement, where AI is used to train future versions of itself. Tennis, the 2026 U.S. Open singles champion, is Elena Rybakina of Kazakhstan. This is ABC News. A trespasser stopped on a former vice president's property.
7: Former Vice President Kamala Harris's spokesperson tells ABC News her security personnel stopped a woman who trespassed onto her Malibu property on Friday night. Neither Harris nor her husband, Doug Emhoff, were at home. Sources tell ABC News private security stopped the woman and then called the LA County Sheriff's Department. The woman was on the property but did not reach the home. The woman agreed to leave voluntarily, complied when she was asked to leave, and was not arrested. Alex Stone, ABC News, Los Angeles.
3: A wildfire in Northern California has forced evacuations across Mendocino and Lake counties. The Lucas Fire has burned more than 3,400 acres since Thursday, and it's just 10% contained. Firefighters in the region are keeping an eye on strong winds that could cause the fire to grow. And some good news for consumers. Health officials declaring the Cyclospora outbreak linked to lettuce officially over. Dave Packer, ABC News.
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8: I'm Tom Brock. A man accused of killing a 67-year-old man in Seattle's Westlake Park made his first court appearance Friday. Police say he was fighting with the other man, and a witness says he put the man in a chokehold using his legs. According to court documents, investigators say he also admitted wrapping the victim's hoodie around his neck and kicking him in the head after the victim had lost consciousness. Prosecutors say the 39-year-old suspect will likely face a second-degree murder charge. He's being held on $2 million bail. The Port Angeles School District said it had to take, quote, appropriate corrective action, end quote, after a number of students came to school wearing T-shirts that looked like they were stained with blood. The students wore white shirts with the word freedom and splashed with a bright red splotch on the one-year anniversary of the murder of Charlie Kirk. One student reportedly also had a fake gunshot wound to the neck. District officials say they support the students' First Amendment rights, but have a policy that says clothing that, quote, depicts, supports, or promotes violence is not permitted or tolerated. The northbound lanes of I-5 are backing up this weekend at the Lake Washington Ship Canal Bridge due to the complete closure of the express lanes. WashDOT shut down all four lanes of the express lanes on Friday night. They'll stay closed until 5 a.m. Monday. The Cairo News Radio forecast. Showers expected to move in. A 100% chance of rain Sunday morning. That should taper off by afternoon. Highs near 63. I'm Tom Brock, Cairo News Radio.
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1: With America's number one frontline travel journalist.
0: And now, the man who travels over 400,000 miles each year, Peter Greenberg.
2: Hi, everybody. Peter Greenberg here with another edition of Peter Greenberg Worldwide for the second weekend of September 2026. And of course, I hope you're enjoying wherever you happen to be this weekend. A moment, of course, of reflection, remembrance, and honor as we commemorate the 25th anniversary, if you will, of a dark day in American history. We devoted last week's show entirely to that subject. But of course, that subject isn't just once a year. We think about it every day. And I'll talk about that in a little bit. But first, I hope you're having a great weekend wherever you happen to be. Let me tell you where we happen to be. Get out those maps, boys and girls. 36 degrees, 10 minutes north, 115 degrees, 8 minutes west. We are in Las Vegas, Nevada at Caesar's Palace. Basically, a company that's celebrating its 60th anniversary. And of course, also part of that, Nobu. You know, it started out as a restaurant sensation, still is a restaurant sensation, and now it's a luxury hotel brand, even within Caesar's Palace here in Las Vegas. Lots to talk about there as well. But let's first go back and talk about the events of 25 years ago and how they impacted our lives today. I said it's a moment of remembrance and honor. I was there covering it for NBC. I was literally about to go on the air when the first plane hit the building. I was then on the Today Show. I recounted that story last week on the show, but suffice to say, what I didn't say last week is that I lost friends in the towers and people that I grew up with. At least once a year, I will go by to that reflecting pool down where the Twin Towers used to stand and find the name and the names of the people I remember, just to be able to go over there and say my thoughts and think my thoughts. And it is something that we have to think about every day. There is good news. There's not been a successful hijacking of an American airliner in 25 years, although there have been acts of terrorism. There have been acts of disruption and violence. Passenger behavior is different these days. If somebody disrupts a plane, other passengers stand up and back up the flight attendants and the flight crew, either physically de-escalating, verbally de-escalating, or both. And it raises the issue, of course, just in terms of disruptive passengers, whether we need an industry-wide ban on those passengers that goes across every airline, not just the airline they disrupted. That's a continuing issue. And then something else to talk about, and that is security itself. How has that changed? We have almost 24 years, if you will, of the TSA. They weren't around back on 9/11. It was mostly private security. Now it's federally mandated in one of the largest, if not the largest, federal agency we have in the United States. They've been making inroads without compromising security in the world of biometrics, in terms of earlier clearance, trusted traveler programs. Even recently, the TSA instituted something called Gateside, which now will allow you, if you want to accompany a friend or family member or a significant other to the gate, you don't need a boarding pass or a ticket. You just have to register as a trusted traveler on the TSA website 2 to 3 days in advance, and you get a chance to do that. Conversely, you can also go to the gate to meet an arriving passenger, friend, relative, or loved one. Little things like that that can make a big difference without compromising security. On the technology side, we know there are machines now that can distinguish between a diet soda and Semtex, although we still have to, watch the number of liquids we bring in terms of the amount. Hopefully they'll be installing those systems in 2027, more than likely 2028. But the bottom line is, it's our way of life now, wherever we go. And of course, the U.S. led the way in that. Other countries are getting up to speed as well, especially third world countries that never paid much attention to that, that have now gotten their act together as well.

0: are concurring that it seems to be a case of totally avoidable pilot error. Every pilot will tell you that when you're on an approach, if your approach is stable, you land at the threshold of the runway, about a quarter of the way down the runway, which gives you plenty of time to adequately brake and come to a safe stop at the right speed, at the right angle. In this case, this plane was coming in too high and too hot, meaning he was coming in too long on the runway and too fast. Every pilot will tell you that that's not a stabilized approach. And there's one prescription that you do right away. It's go around. You do a go around. The throttles on the engines are labeled TOGA. That means takeoff go around power, that you need all the power you can get. The cockpit voice recorder has been transcribed, as has been analyzed the flight data recorder and the tail. Both were recovered, and neither pilot declared an emergency on the approach, although there was good visibility. So when you're landing that long on the runway, you already know not to do it. But they seemed to be committed to land, and they did it anyway. They were unable to stop, and the rest we know about. Not a good thing. Could that have been avoided? Of course. It's about cockpit management, and it's about making sure you not only have a checklist, but a plan B for the go-around. And a go-around is just, hey, I'm going to go around. It's, if we have to go around, which way are we turning? Left, right, what's our heading going to be? What's our speed got to be to do the safe go-around? Did they go through that checklist? Or did they just say, one-dimensionally, we're landing? The investigators, of course, will figure that out. There's also the physical structure of the airport itself. The runways were long enough, but if you have a plane where the brakes don't work, by the way, no indication that the brakes didn't work on this plane, or that the engines wouldn't spool down, or the thrust reversers didn't work, no indication that happened either. But if you have a plane that's going too fast and is about to go off the end of the runway, you have a system now that's in place in many airports. It looks like part of the runway. It's not. It's at the end of the runway on both ends. And what it is, it's sort of a collapsible form of quicksand. It acts like it. So it not only slows the plane down, it sinks into it and doesn't do a runway excursion, meaning going totally off the end of the runway like this 767 did. Now, there are a lot of people out there who will tell you, oh, this plane was too old. Indeed, it was 32 years old. It's flown for many other airlines. But the age of an airplane is not necessarily relevant if they've had the right maintenance at the right intervals and the right inspections. Right now, what this is shaping up as is a case of pilot error. And in that respect, there's no excuse for that. And certain careers may be over as a result of it. But we will see, and I will report on that in the days and weeks ahead. When we come back to Caesar's Palace, we're going to check in with the CEO of one of my favorite books out there, Atlas Obscura, with her take on what's going on in the world of travel, where we're going, and most importantly, maybe even how we're going. And then a deep dive into a Las Vegas icon, Caesar's Palace, and the history it contains and still lives today. Back with more as Peter Greenberg Worldwide returns from Las Vegas right after this.
1: Your flight might be late, but we're right on time. Peter Greenberg Worldwide will be right back.
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1: Peter Greenberg back with you as Peter Greenberg Worldwide continues from Caesars Palace in Las Vegas. Of course, you can always reach me. You know the drill. Just email me, peter@petergreenberg.com, with your name, phone number. Don't forget the phone number. Question or problem, we will solve it right here on the air as we do throughout every show that we do. If you've heard the show before, then you know I'm a fan of the book I'm about to mention. One of the reasons why I'm a fan of this book is I can actually open it to any page at random and learn something. It's not linear in that regard. It's just wild. I love it. And for somebody who travels like I do, and for people who listen to the show who travel, it's a must read. The name of the book, Atlas Obscura. And joining me now, the CEO of Atlas Obscura, Louise Story. Hello, Louise.
2: Hi, Peter. I'm so glad to be here. And you know, I'm not only the CEO, I'm the co-editor of our next Atlas Obscura book, which is coming out this fall. It's called America Obscura.
1: How perfect, because of the 250th birthday. But before we get to that, let's just explain what Atlas Obscura is, because not everybody knows it, but I live by it.
2: Well, Atlas Obscura is a community, an online community of people who travel all the time and truly are the ones whose friends, families, and colleagues say to them, what should I do when I go to such and such place? The in-the-know people. And what we've gotten over the last 17 years from this community are the most off-the-beaten-path, really interesting, unique places all around the world. We have places in all the 248 countries and territories, and they just don't disappoint. They make you think when you go there, and they're great places.
1: You know, you mentioned 248. If you go back to the United Nations count, it's 196 countries. So you've added almost 52
2: territories. Well, I'm including the territories. And actually, we've been looking, we're about, right when this is coming out now, this month, we're launching a country tracker in our free mobile app. We have a free mobile app, it's Atlas Obscura, and you can track all the countries you go to. So actually, Peter, I've been doing research on all the different agreements around how many countries and territories there are. And there are debates about whether you break out Crimea or whether you break out different parts of the Middle East. And so there are some debates, but we're going with 248.
1: All right. So I got, Louise, I got to ask the question then, how many have you been to?
2: Well, I've been to 40 countries. But Peter, I've been to all 50 states. I did, you know, with this 250th anniversary of our country and the fact that I co-wrote this America Obscura book and editing it, I, with our audience, did my 50 state quest this year, and people gave me tips. I actually stopped and had barbecues with some of our Atlas Obscura community members at their homes and had so many invitations to stay with people. It was amazing. And so I've been to all of our states, and now I've got to just keep increasing my country.
1: And a little statistic I'd like to share with my listeners. For the first time in America's history, actually 50% of Americans now actually have a U.S. passport. And,
2: yeah.
1: And to put that in perspective, in 1990, not that long ago, only 5% of Americans had a passport in 1990. It then started to grow in 2007 when they changed the rules requiring you to have a passport to go to Mexico or Canada. But most of the people who got those passports weren't travelers. They were truckers.
2: Right.
1: They needed it. But guess what? Last year, 2025, something like 24 million individual trips to Europe in the summer of 25, and even more this year. So the good news is we're actually getting out and seeing the world. For the other 49.5% of you, shame on you. Go get a passport. And by the way, this is the perfect time of the year to either apply for one or get a renewal, because the lines aren't long, and you'll probably get it back once you apply for it or apply for a renewal in about 6 weeks. The other thing I should...
2: What about, maybe those people are not getting passports because maybe they're seeing our own country. You know, only 2% of Americans have been to all 50 states. So don't you see value in them traveling around the United States?
1: Well, thank you for promoting the country. But bottom line is, I see value in traveling anywhere. However, I think what a passport gives you is an option.
2: That's true.
1: And if you don't have the passport, you're trapped.
2: That's true.
1: You don't have those options. And the other thing is this, for the other 49%, you're missing out. You're missing out. And I've had people that have worked for me, and I just assumed they had a passport. I said, hey, we're leaving for London tomorrow. And they went, and you know what? They're no longer working for me.
2: Interesting.
1: Yeah.
2: No, I mean, it is the best thing in life, I think, to get to meet people around the world and see totally different places. And that's really the spirit of what we do at Atlas Obscura, is try to help people figure out, when they go places, those things they can do that they'll remember forever, you know, that are really unique.
1: I want to go back to what you just said. You've been to all 50 states. How long did it take you to do it, Louise?
2: Yeah. Well, I had been to 39 as of January when we introduced our state tracker. And so I realized, okay, 39, I can get to 50 by July 4th. And so I had to do those 11 amidst other work and so on. But I did those 11 and I did them really in partnership with our audience. And on July 4th, I landed in Alaska, my 50th state, my airplane, Alaska Air, the team on the boat, on the plane announced it to the whole plane. And I got an applause from the entire plane for arriving in my 50th state. It was really amazing.
1: But you know what's interesting? I wasn't going to pick Alaska. I thought your 50th state would have been North Dakota.
2: I went to North Dakota in 2001.
1: Wow. You were a pioneer. You were a pioneer. I mean, it's interesting. You go back to how many people have never been to North Dakota. It became a running joke during the administration of President Obama because he'd never been. And he said, but before I end my presidency, I'm going to North Dakota. And 2 months before he left office, he got on Air Force One and landed in Bismarck. So he made it.
2: And, they give you a T-shirt if you do your 50th state in North Dakota.
1: Oh, really? Oh,
2: yeah, wow. the some of the states and cities where they have a whole program about make that your 50th.
1: And by the way, what's in North Dakota now? The latest presidential library, the Teddy Roosevelt.
2: It looks amazing.
1: We're going to be actually broadcasting from there very soon. We're looking forward to it.
2: That's awesome.
1: But of all your travels now that you can claim you have the T-shirt, or maybe not, at least you've been to the 50 states. Were there any surprises for you that you were not expecting?
2: The biggest surprise to me, and it's really fundamentally changed the way I will travel my entire life now, is that you can find something super interesting wherever you are. And so I love traveling far, and I do it a lot, but also living in the state of mind that you'll stop and understand what's interesting about this or that sculpture, or why is that, bookstore there, and what's the story. And I had a moment when I was in Western Nebraska on this 50 state quest where I had gone to Carhenge, like Stonehenge made of cars. And I was there a short time and I looked in the Atlas Obscura mobile app and there were 5 other places I would have loved to go to within an hour, but I had to leave. And then one of my friends from the New York City area texted me and said, "Where are you today?" And I said, "I'm in Western Nebraska." And she said, "Oh, so you're in the middle of nowhere." And a light bulb went off and I just wrote her back and said, "No, I am in the middle of somewhere." And understanding that everywhere is a somewhere and leaning into that is amazing. And that's what, I love about Atlas Obscura, and what we have from all of our members is we really have dots everywhere and they are interesting dots on our map. And that's been the biggest thing that I've realized during this.
1: Well, you just really talked about the essential component of a successful travel experience. It's called the conversation. You have to have it. And, I have a rule. I don't know if you have the same rule. My rule is if I go to a destination, I will visit only one museum, but I will immerse myself in that museum. I'm not trying to tick off a box and doing 6 museums in a day. That's
2: right.
1: That's hopeless. I pick one museum, but then I find somebody I can talk to who can, not necessarily a tour guide, but somebody who's interested in that museum.
2: Right.
1: To talk to me about giving me the kind of context and perspective I need so I can understand what I'm looking at.
2: Right.
1: And that's what it is. People need to put down their cell phones and start having conversations. That's what opens every door. And I guarantee that everybody listening to this show will have at least one experience where it wasn't part of their plan. They turned left instead of turning right and ended up talking to somebody that either became a lifelong friend or a significant other, but at least gave them a travel experience they would never otherwise have had.
2: No, you're right. And we've done a lot of conversations and surveys and so on with our audience about what makes trips transformative to them. And routinely, it's when something went wrong and then they figured out how to work it out, often with the help of some random person they met.
1: Exactly.
2: And so, people spend so much time trying to plan the perfect trip, but if they're so perfect, they're probably not going to be your most transformative one.
1: You know what? It's not about the experience as much as it is the recovery.
2: And right.
1: I truly believe that. Louise Story, the CEO of Atlas Obscura and the co-author of the new book coming out called...
2: America Obscura is up for pre-order now. Check it out. And check out our mobile app at Atlas Obscura.
1: Hey, thanks for joining us once again, Louise, and congratulations on getting to North Dakota.
2: Thanks, Peter. See you soon.
1: Back with more right after this.
0: Have a question or a problem? Just email Peter at peter@petergreenberg.com. Peter Greenberg Worldwide will be right back.
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11: I'm Tom Brock. New information from the black box of that aircraft that crashed in Miami. Here is ABC's Andrew Dimbert.
12: According to the NTSB, black box data appears to show confusion inside the cockpit. One pilot warned about the Boeing 767's excessive speed as it approached Miami International Airport around 2 p.m. for landing. Preliminary findings say that just 15 seconds before the crash, a pilot called to abort the landing and throttle up. But it was too late. The plane hitting a van, killing five members of a cleaning crew that just finished their shift.
11: Another weekend of protests against immigration in Portsmouth, England. Chants of "Where's your passport?" and "Whose streets? Our streets?" from protesters. The city on Britain's southern coast saw protests break out last Sunday as they tried to stop a boat carrying 140 asylum seekers from crossing the English Channel. Here in Seattle, a man accused of killing a 67-year-old man in Seattle's Westlake Park made his first court appearance Friday. Police say he was fighting with another man. Witnesses say he put the man in a chokehold using his legs. Investigators say he also admitted wrapping the victim's hoodie around his neck and kicking him in the head after he lost consciousness. The victim died at the scene. The suspect is being held on $2 million bail. Your Cairo News Radio forecast, rain expected to move in. Lows around 55 degrees. Sunday, cloudy, rain, and highs near 63 degrees. I'm Tom Brock, Cairo News Radio.
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1: Peter Greenberg back with you as Peter Greenberg Worldwide continues from Caesar's Palace right here in Las Vegas. And of course, you know the drill. 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Don't forget the phone number. Question or problem, we will solve it right here on the air throughout every show that we do. In the interest of history, let me go back. Caesar's Palace is 60 years old this year. And that means it opened in 1966. I first came here 5 years later in 1971 as a junior correspondent for Newsweek magazine covering, are you ready? The mob. I was covering, if you see the movie Casino, everybody who played a character in that movie, every one of those characters I interviewed. Everybody from Lefty Rosenthal to Tony the Ant Spilotro to the guy who was running the Bank of Las Vegas. It was amazing to watch that movie because they got it right. But that's what brought me here. And then I kept coming back to do Sinatra. I kept coming back to do Paul Anka. I mean, all the guys who were headlining back then and there. Then later on in 1980, I did the Grand Prix with Paul Newman. When I did the Playboy interview with him and spent 4 weeks with him driving around the track with his driver. I still have that photograph of him and me and Danny Sullivan, the way before the F1 came to Las Vegas. And then, of course, coming back year after year after year and seeing the evolution of it, someone who knows that better than anybody is my next guest. He's the chief commercial officer for Caesars, Sean McBurney. How are you, sir?
2: I'm doing great, Peter. Thank you for having us.
1: And, you know, it's one thing to say 60 years in a city that's pretty young to begin with.
2: That's right.
1: I mean, when you think about the history of Vegas, really it only goes back maybe 75 or 80 years as we know it, right? Before it was just desert. What's the biggest change for you?
2: Well, you know, Las Vegas has evolved in extraordinary ways over the last 60 years. And so many of those innovations really started here at Caesar's Palace. If you think about destination retail, you know, when we opened in 1966, people came to Las Vegas to gamble, full stop.
1: And that's what it always was. In fact, the rooms were nothing to write home about.
2: Right.
1: You know that.
2: Right.
1: Right. They didn't want you in the room.
2: That's right.
1: They wanted you out of that room and on the floor gambling.
2: Right.
1: Right. Way before sommeliers discovered Las Vegas, way before the entertainment scene came here in a very big way. And if you did go to a show, the ticket was not expensive. You sat in a red banquette half moon chair for prime rib and a cocktail. And it was an 8 o'clock show. You were done by 10. Why? To get back on the floor and gamble.
2: Right, right. So in 1966, you came here to gamble full stop. You fast forward to today, destination retail, destination dining, the resident headliner model with the biggest celebrities in the world calling this home, major nightlife, major day life. And all of those innovations were really birthed here at Caesar's Palace. Of course, it's pervasive throughout the market now, but all of those ideas, all of those amenities were birthed here at Caesar's Palace.
1: I mean, I remember driving down the strip in my rental car in like 1976, and every marquee, there weren't that many marquees, but you had Wayne Newton at the Frontier. You had Sinatra at Caesars. You had Diana Ross at the MGM or Sammy Davis Jr., right?
2: Right.
1: But and that was about it,
2: right?
1: Not anymore.
2: Not anymore. The biggest entertainers around the world seek out Las Vegas. The quality of entertainment here has never been better. And when you think about all these innovations that happened at Caesar's Palace, what makes us so proud is that we continue to be leaders in those categories. We just didn't introduce them and fade away. The property is more attractive and has more to offer than any time in its 60-year history.
1: I mean, I go back when they did the Grand Prix here, and I was literally racing around Caesar's Palace. All that road's gone.
2: Right.
1: It's been replaced by how many rooms?
2: Well, we started off with about 450 rooms. We're about 10 times that size now. So this resort has just about 4,000 guest rooms. It's one of the largest resorts in the world.
1: Right. And then how many pools?
2: We have we have six pools now. Six, actually seven now that we have Omnia Day Club.
1: Okay. And then you have a hotel within a hotel.
2: That's right, at Nobu. The first Nobu ever was here at Caesar's Palace, and now they have 30, 40, 50 in the portfolio, but that started here.
1: Wow. And then, of course, the entertainment.
2: That's right. That's right. and it's never been stronger. And more to announce. If you think of Lisa from Blackpink, it would be the first Korean residency in the history of Las Vegas, and it's happening here at Caesars Palace.
1: A K-pop residency.
2: That's right.
1: Unbelievable.
2: Yeah.
1: And then, of course, there's the food. Well, I'll get to the food in a little bit because it's out of control. I mean, truly out of control.
2: Right.
1: I mean, I'm happy that I lost 40 pounds, but I'm not happy that I lost 40 pounds here.
2: Right.
1: You can't do that.
2: Right.
1: Now, where does gaming come into this now? Because gaming is no longer the main source of your revenue.
2: That's right. About 65% of our revenue now comes from non-gaming. It's the hotel business. It's the enormous food and beverage business. It's the entertainment business and the convention business. The reality is there's been the proliferation of gaming throughout the country, so there's a lot of places where you can go and gamble. It is an important part of who we are, and it's still a meaningful amount of our revenues and our EBITDA, but the reality is the other verticals are now bigger than the gaming vertical.
1: See, you said the word EBITDA, spoken like a true chief commercial officer. But the bottom line is, when people come to Las Vegas now, most of my friends are saying, oh, I can't wait to go play blackjack. They're not saying that. They're coming here, and we've seen this all around the country. In fact, we've seen it all around the world. 27% of the people who went to a music sport event last year flew there. That never used to be the case.
2: And there's nowhere better than Las Vegas, because if you want to see your team...
1: Can you hold that thought for a second?
2: Yeah.
1: We're going to take a quick break. Talking to Sean McBurney. We'll be back with me, Peter Greenberg, and Sean right after this.
0: Your flight might be late, but we're right on time. Peter Greenberg Worldwide will be right back.
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1: Peter Greenberg back with you, talking to Sean McBrain, the Chief Commercial Officer here at Caesars Palace. We were just talking about, for lack of a better description, the Taylor Swift effect, where 27% of the people who went to a sporting event or a concert last year flew there. I mean, right now, we're seeing airlines change their schedules just for those events, including sporting events where you don't even know who's going to be playing, right? Bowl games, they're adding extra flights. Home games of football teams that you don't even know if they're going to win or lose. Like, if you went to my school, Wisconsin, you know they're going to lose. But the point is, they're doing that now, and they're filling the stadiums.
2: Right, and there's nowhere better in the country to do it than Las Vegas. If you want to see your team on the road, you fly into Las Vegas, you're 15 minutes from the airport to the heart of the Strip. The venues are world-class with Allegiant Stadium, T-Mobile. The A's are building their new stadium.
1: Before we get to that, you have the Golden Knights.
2: That's right.
1: They're the toughest ticket to get in town.
2: That's right, yeah.
1: Right? I think they're the most expensive hockey ticket.
2: And the show they put on is incredible.
1: All right, so there's one.
2: Right.
1: They tore down the Tropicana. That's where the baseball stadium's going.
2: That's right. It's coming out of the ground now.
1: And that's the Oakland A's, right?
2: That's right.
1: Okay. What about the NBA? We're still waiting.
2: There's still a lot of chatter on that. And we would love to see the NBA come to Las Vegas. You know, sports in Las Vegas go together hand in glove. And when you come out here as a guest, the venues are extraordinary, but there are so many other experiences you can bolt onto that. You can have incredible dinners, incredible nightlife. You can see a concert while you're here to see your sporting team. So there's more that this city offers than any other city in the world if you're coming out here for sports.
1: Words hand and glove, and you forgot one, boxing.
2: That's right.
1: Because I go back to the days of Muhammad Ali, and a very good friend of mine, one of the all-time great sports photographers of all time, Neil Leifer. In fact, he had a gallery here at Caesars. He took that famous photograph of Sonny Liston on the mat with Muhammad Ali over him, right when he knocked him out. I mean, and you still have the big boxing matches.
2: That's right. That's right.
1: Is there a slow week in Vegas now?
2: It's all relative. But if you think about the second quarter for us, we have 21,000 hotel rooms. We ran at 95% occupancy. If you look at the totality of the year, we run the totality of the year at 95% occupancy. So are there little pockets of softness? Yes. And I think this is one of the misconceptions, is that Vegas is soft and Vegas is slow. I can think of a lot of cities in the world that would love to say they run at 95% occupancy on average across 365 days.
1: Although the numbers that I saw about in 2025, about an 8% drop in visitors, that was real.
2: Yeah, there was a slight drop in visitors. We still, on average, ran 95% of our rooms were full.
1: Did you discount?
2: Yeah, you saw a little bit of softness in rate. Right. You certainly saw a little bit of softness in rate. And I think what you're seeing now is the visitation trends are reverting back to what we saw pre-COVID, where summer isn't as attractive a time. It's 120 degrees outside right now. It's understandable that the demand in the summertime
1: is
2: softer.
1: It's a dry heat.
2: It is a dry, well, today it's actually it's a little humid today.
1: John, my oven's a dry heat too.
2: That's right.
1: And I'm not living there.
2: That's right.
1: Okay, but I get it.
2: Yeah. So I think, you know, coming out of COVID, there was a surge of demand. Summers were very strong. And now we're seeing the visitation patterns start to reflect what we saw pre-COVID. And that's what I'd expect to see going forward.
1: One of the things you just touched upon, you talked about nightlife, you talked about daylife. That was never a high attraction here. And now, what does it cost to get a cabana at the pool?
2: Right, right.
1: Oh, my God. I mean, you're seeing people. I mean, I have no idea. By the way, I have no idea where they're getting the money. No clue whatsoever. But they're dropping between $5,000 and $10,000 a day just for a cabana and bar service at the pool.
2: Yeah, and I think the important additional note is they're also seeing the biggest, most famous DJs in the world. So it's not just a cabana.
1: Right.
2: It's an entertainment experience that they're going to spend the majority of the day at a pool with a cabana, with beverage service, seeing Tiesto perform. So it is certainly a different experience than if you go back 60 years and you have a little cabana by the pool. It's become immersive. And really the entertainment is over the top.
1: And by the way, you mentioned Tiesto. He ain't 1995 either.
2: That's right. That's right.
1: I mean, these guys are commanding unreal six-figure.
2: Yeah, I mean, they are as popular and, you know, when you think of who would go in the Coliseum, they're that level of talent now. Not that they would go in the Coliseum, but, you know, what it requires to hire them, the draws that they have. Omnia will do 4,000 people a night. The Coliseum has 4,000 seats. So, you know, the nightclubs and the day clubs are driving similar business to what these large destination residency theaters are doing.
1: It's amazing. All right, so before we take a break, I want you to think of this. You've been here how long?
2: This is my 20th anniversary.
1: So they haven't found out yet?
2: They haven't. Oh, no, I've been fooling them a long time.
1: Okay. So in the 20 years that you've been here, what's the one change? I want you to think about this before I take a break. What's the one change in Vegas you never saw coming? What's the one thing in Vegas that surprised you the most that you then had to quickly adapt to? Because, you know, Las Vegas is constantly reinventing itself. There's no doubt about that. But there's a reason for the reinvention. Somebody did not see something coming. And then guess what? It then showed up. So we'll talk about that with Sean McBurney, the Chief Commercial Officer right here at Caesars Palace, as Peter Greenberg Worldwide returns right after this.
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6: 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Once again, here's Peter Greenberg.
7: And we're back, Peter Greenberg here at Caesar's Palace, celebrating its 60th anniversary, talking with Sean McBurney, the Chief Commercial Officer. Everybody goes through changes. Vegas changes by the hour. So in your 20 years here, and by the way, you started at what position?
8: I started off as a president's associate. The first real job was the casino marketing manager for the junior host team at Harrah's Las Vegas.
7: So you were trying to wrangle me to the table.
8: I was trying very hard.
7: Yeah, right.
8: That was my job.
7: In those days, you were looking for whales.
8: That's right.
7: And you were sending the planes for them.
8: That level I wasn't, but that was certainly a tool for the bigger producers.
7: So
8: absolutely.
7: So you sent a station wagon for me.
8: That's right.
7: I'm just double checking. Okay. But from that point to now, what's the one change you never saw coming?
8: I'll focus on one. Of course, you know, nobody saw COVID coming, but we understand that well at this point. From a business trend perspective, when I started, sports and gaming always had a great relationship. However, the leagues and gaming didn't want an association. The leagues didn't want an association.
7: In fact, I remember you could not even bet on UNLV here in Las Vegas.
8: And you couldn't use the word Super Bowl. You were prohibited from using the word Super Bowl. So there was a relationship that was very, very separate.
7: Although, let's be honest, the NFL trying to maintain that separation was like, Inspector, the Claude character in Casablanca shocked to finding out that gambling was going on and collecting his winnings from the night before.
8: Right, right.
7: Claude Rains. That's who it was. Yeah, right?
8: And then, like a light switch.
7: They partnered.
8: And it's great for the leagues, it's great for our business, and it's great for the fan experience. In-game betting, if there's a blowout game, those games can still be really interesting with in-game betting. And the relationship that we now have with the leagues are extraordinary.
7: So what you're trying to tell me, there's no such thing as a garbage touchdown now?
8: You could say that.
7: Wow.
8: And so
7: they're betting on every play.
8: You can, there's the amount of bets that you can make are really extraordinary. And so that's something that, not that I didn't see it coming, but I never would have guessed that it would happen so quickly. To think 10 years ago or 15 years ago, we didn't have any teams. And now, effectively every major league is going to be in Las Vegas and the teams are thriving. And the relationship with the casinos are unbelievably strong. So that's something that I didn't necessarily see happening the way that it did and the speed with which it rolled out.
7: Now, you've got Allegiant Stadium here. That's where the world champion, not Raiders, play. Sorry, I had to say it. But couldn't that stadium be converted for baseball too, or no?
8: Well, whether it could or not, we're building the baseball stadium.
7: Yeah.
8: So the A's are building their own venue, and it's on the south end of the strip. It's where the Tropicana used to be. And we will have, I think this is safe to say, of any city in the world, the most up-to-date venues for all the major leagues. And so when you go there, the games are great, but the venues are incredible. So we are excited by that. It's been great for Las Vegas.
7: And what that does, I would guess, and you'll tell me if I'm wrong, is that it takes your average stay and it extends it.
8: Well, it does that, and it also gives customers another reason to visit. So as you have this proliferation of gaming, you can gamble a lot of different places. This is another reason for people to want to come to Las Vegas, because they can see their team on the road, and there's no better place to see it. Your team on the road than here, for all the obvious reasons.
7: Okay. Stupid question. Can you actually gamble at the game?
8: Well, yeah. I mean, if you have your mobile app, you certainly can.
7: So people are doing that too?
8: That's right.
7: Wow.
8: Yeah. So it's an exciting time. you know, what's happening in sports betting is certainly very exciting. What's happening in sports broadly is exciting. It's been a great catalyst for the city.
7: And what about F1?
8: And F1's been wonderful. You know, you think about the weekend before Thanksgiving, you asked, are there were there any slow periods in the year? Well, there used to be. The weekend before Thanksgiving historically was one of, if not the slowest.
7: And the weekend after, too.
8: That's right. And now it's a tentpole weekend for us. And it's provided global visibility to the city of Las Vegas. There's, you know, arguably no global sport like it. More people have seen Las Vegas and been exposed to Las Vegas because of F1. It's been wonderful for the city, and they've been great partners.
7: All right, so be honest with me now, Sean. Nobody ever watches the race. They're there to be
8: well,
7: seen.
8: Not,
7: there. Come on, look at it. You know I'm right.
8: It's a lot about the hospitality and the experience. There's no, and which is, you know, F1 obviously in the United States was not as popular as other parts of the world.
7: But I've been to Monaco for the F1. I've been to Abu Dhabi for, and would you like to hear my impression of the race?
8: I would love.
7: I'll have another.
8: Right.
7: I mean, there. That's it.
8: Yeah. Yeah. Yeah, there's a lot of pomp and circumstance around it. They do a great job with hospitality. And, you know, there are certainly some diehard race fans, but there are a lot of people that are just as you described.
7: No, there are diehard race fans, and they are the diehards.
8: That's right.
7: Just making sure we have that distinction made.
8: Right.
7: But it's brought people to Las Vegas.
8: It has. It has. It's been wonderful for the city, and it continues to grow every year. It gets better. It gets smoother. The logistics continue to improve. And what all the operators, everyone comes in and they bring an amazing experience, and each of the operators in Las Vegas continue to evolve our offerings. You know, this year we'll have Martha Stewart and Gordon Ramsay and Nobu and Bobby Flay. Everyone will be out here. So it's celebrity filled, and they're in the spaces, the experiences that
7: As
8: we
7: I
8: do
7: said,
8: at the
7: nobody's
8: casino.
7: Watching the race.
8: Well, there you go. That's right. That's right.
7: All right. Sean McBurney, the Chief Commercial Officer right here at Caesars Palace. Thanks so much for joining us. Thanks so much for having us. That music means we're out of time for this hour, but stick around, everybody. We got a whole lot more coming. No. I'm sorry about that. We have a lot more coming as Peter Greenberg Worldwide returns to Caesars Palace right after this.
6: That wraps up this hour of Peter Greenberg Worldwide. Have a travel question or problem? Just email us, peter@petergreenberg.com.
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10: ABC News, I'm Dave Packer. Tensions in the Middle East escalating after Saudi Arabia said it shut down a major oil pipeline as a precautionary measure after it was attacked on Thursday. The increased tension in the Middle East pushing oil prices even higher here at home, and diesel hitting an all-time high past $6 a barrel. ABC's Jacqueline Lee with the effect in the heartland.
11: Farmers feeling the pain in the heart of harvest season.
12: The machine behind me uses 200 gallons a day. We have to harvest. We have to run the machines. We have to use the diesel. So bottom line is it cuts into our bottom line.
10: Health officials declaring the cyclospora outbreak linked to lettuce officially over. 21 states had reported illnesses, 570 people so sick they were hospitalized. A man arrested in the death of a woman hanging from a tree in Mississippi, but police giving few details. In Queens, New York, President Trump's childhood home, built by his father in the 1940s, sold for $2 million. Dave Packer, ABC News. An almost unbearable scene outside a California hair salon this week. A bear taking a daytime walk in a Los Angeles suburb. ABC's Tom Pullum reports from Glendora.
13: Bear with us.
14: I thought it was like a big dog.
13: Casually walking past Allure Studio Salon.
14: And I look and I'm like, is that a bear? Wait, that's a bear.
13: While Jessica Ruiz was doing hair. The salon's camera spotted the bear around 2 p.m. taking a leisurely walk behind the strip mall before it moved toward the front of the salon. Jessica and her colleagues needed to get their bearings.
14: Offer a haircut next time.
13: If you see one in your neighborhood, call 911. In Glendora, Tim Pulliam, ABC News.
10: The Queen of Country, Dolly Parton, is not only a Tennessee hometown hero, but she could now be the next name that you see upon landing at the Nashville International Airport. In unanimous vote, the Airport Authority Board agreed to begin the process of changing the name of the airport in honor of the late country singer. Dave Packer, ABC News.
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15: I'm Tom Brock. A man accused of killing a 67-year-old man in Seattle's Westlake Park made his first court appearance Friday. Police say he was fighting with that man. A witness says he put the man in a chokehold using his legs. According to court documents, investigators say he also admitted wrapping the victim's hoodie around his neck, kicking him in the head after the victim lost consciousness. The victim died at the scene. Prosecutors say the 39-year-old suspect will likely face a second-degree murder charge. He is being held on $2 million bail. Prior criminal history, including unlawful possession of a firearm and escape from community custody. A man dressed as a Civil War soldier who has been missing for a week has been found. The Yelm Police Department reports 54-year-old Thomas Goodman was located in an area near George Road. It's unclear what his condition is, but doctors are evaluating him. The Port Angeles School District says it had to take, quote, appropriate corrective action after a number of students came to school wearing T-shirts that looked like they were stained with blood. The students wore white T-shirts with the word freedom splashed with a bright red splotch on the one-year anniversary of the murder of Charlie Kirk. District officials released a statement saying they support students' First Amendment rights, but the district says clothing that, quote, depicts, supports, or promotes violence is not permitted or tolerated. Your Cairo News Radio forecast. Rain expected to move in. 100% chance of rain Sunday morning, tapering off by the afternoon. The rest of Sunday cloudy and a chance of rain, highs near 63 degrees. I'm Tom Brock, Cairo News Radio.
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2: Peter Greenberg, welcome back to Peter Greenberg Worldwide for the second weekend of September 2026, a weekend of remembrance and honor as we acknowledge the 25th anniversary of 9/11. If you're just joining us, I hope you're doing that remembering and acknowledging and having a good weekend wherever you happen to be. Let me tell you where we happen to be. Get out those maps. 36 degrees, 10 minutes north, 115 degrees, 8 minutes west. We're coming to you from Caesar's Palace in Las Vegas, Nevada, and a particularly good time to do that since they're celebrating their 60th anniversary. And it's funny because I've been coming to Caesar's Palace almost as long as that. I first came in 1971 as a very young correspondent for Newsweek, doing a story on, you guessed it, organized crime. And then doing a story on all the entertainers who performed here that I got a chance to watch. Then later on, doing the interviews with movie stars like Paul Newman as he ran around. That's right, the racetrack. Caesar's Palace became the racetrack for major automobile races, way before F1. And then, of course, dealing with just the explosion of development in Las Vegas and where it is today. An amazing story in and of itself. And we'll talk a little bit more about Caesar's Palace as we go on, but I also wanted to give you some updates in the news. You may have wondered, when Spirit Airlines failed back in May, where did all their passengers go? Where did all their planes go? Where did all their routes go? Well, we know where their planes went. They either went back to the leasing companies, some were actually broken up, and some were sold or released. Where did all their routes go? That's another story. First, where did all their passengers go? It might surprise you to learn that a large number of them are not flying. They chose the bus or the train. But that didn't stop competing airlines like Frontier and others from flooding the zone and going to those routes where Spirit did fly to try to gain that share of the market. JetBlue not only did that, they doubled and tripled down, making Fort Lauderdale nothing less than a super hub. And when those slots came up for LaGuardia, all those Spirit Airlines slots, guess who was the high bidder? JetBlue, a company that's got nearly $9 billion in debt, but is trying to save itself by getting more passengers in heavily trafficked markets. And what did JetBlue just do? Announced new routes from Fort Lauderdale to Baltimore, to Charlotte, to Nashville, to Detroit, to Cleveland, to Houston, to Chicago, even to Puerto Rico. Already they're flying 125 flights a day out of Fort Lauderdale. Now they're going to fly even more. We'll be watching that space. And one of the things tells me that at least initially, airfares will drop on those routes, just to be introductory in nature. We hope that's the case. Speaking of other airlines going into those markets, Frontier is one of them. They just came out with their Go Wild Pass. They do it every year. It's about $249. And on the surface, it seems to believe, or it seems to make you believe, that you can fly anywhere Frontier flies, and you don't have to pay 1 cent per flight. I know what you're thinking. What's the catch? Well, first, let me explain the one penny deal. The reason why you're paying one penny is because you have to pay something for the flight, and Frontier doesn't want to get heavily taxed by the government on a ticket. So $249 gets you that unlimited flying through the end of February of next year. But there are other charges, right? You still have to pay for bags. You still have to pay for booking. You still have to pay for a seat assignment. And there are other restrictions. You can't book 7 months in advance. You can't even book 7 days in advance. You can only book 1 day in advance because the seats that they're offering basically are last-minute availability based on no-shows or low load factors. So if your schedule is flexible, hey, you got a chance. If your schedule is not flexible, this is not for you. And even though Frontier also flies internationally, and that also applies to this pass, you can only basically book 10 days in advance. So not a lot of flexibility there. Just be aware of that. But it's a fun idea. And if your schedule is flexible, wow, you're going to have some fun. But remember, you're paying for everything else. So if you put out the averages, you're probably going to end up paying at least $100 per flight if you're checking bags and if you want a seat assignment, et cetera, et cetera, et cetera. So we'll watch that space as well. And for those of you who think that Las Vegas makes all of its money from gambling and gamblers, you might want to think again. Over the past 5 or 6 years, it's turned into a sports mecca, an entertainment.

0: Over the past 5 or 6 years, it's turned into a sports mecca, an entertainment mecca, and yes, a food mecca. Gambling represents only a smaller percentage of the revenues for the casinos than they've ever had before. You want a ticket to go see one of the major stars? You're talking $250. You want to go to a dinner? You're talking $250. Every name chef has made his or her mark on Las Vegas with signature restaurants, signature dishes, and the price to go with it. Think about this. 25 of the 43 master sommeliers in America are based permanently in Las Vegas. So you're going to see a major opportunity if you're a wine lover for varieties you didn't even think existed. And if you're not a wine lover and you like the club scene, keep in mind that some of the clubs here actually boast being the largest consumers, largest users of vodka in the world. And we're not talking little shot bottles. We're talking, you know, magnums, if you will, of vodka, if such a thing exists, with the price to go along with it. But the bottom line is, Las Vegas has come into its own. It's had a rough time. They were down about 7.5% in visitors last year. But right now, if you look at Caesar's Palace, they're fully booked. Not because they're discounting, but because people are waiting for the right moment to come and experience the city. And they've got to have a big variety of choices now. It's not just, you know, steak and ribs. It's fine dining all around. Here at Caesar's, of course, you've got the legendary Nobu. Can't go wrong there. But there's another restaurant here. It's actually been here longer than anybody. It's an institution. And if you go there for dinner, don't make plans. You could be there for 3 to 3.5 hours because you're dealing with anywhere from 12 to 16 courses from the famed chef, Guy Savoy. And by the way, that's the name of the restaurant, Guy Savoy. You might want to check it out. In fact, we're going to have the guys who run that restaurant on the show to talk about how they stay alive, how they succeed, how they adapt to a changing environment. Did anybody mention GLP-1 while we're at it? But if you're looking for a true experience, remember, the restaurant scene here is not just food, it's entertainment as well. You might want to check them out as well. So when we come back, we're going to talk about that. And a little bit later in the show, a fascinating book. I'll give you the tagline: What the Mob Accidentally Taught Las Vegas About Experience, Desire, and Service. And we'll be back to Caesar's Palace right after this.
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3: Peter Greenberg back with you as Peter Greenberg Worldwide continues. And of course, you can always reach me. You know the drill. You email me, peter@petergreenberg.com, with your name, phone number. Don't forget that phone number, question or problem. We will solve it right here on the air, as we do on every single show. My next guest, happy to have her on the show, is the editor-in-chief of Travel Weekly, always on the forefront of what's going on, Johanna Jane Schill. How are you?
4: Good. How are you, Peter?
3: I'm okay. Or maybe I'm not okay, because I can't keep up with the ebb and flow of what's going on in the travel industry right now, because we seem to be the ingredients of a perfect storm between Iran, between Ukraine, between Gaza, between oil prices, between the coming or insecurity or confusion about midterm elections, putting food on the table and gas in the car, and then there's travel. Historically, I think you might agree that in spite of all those things, travel seems to persevere. It's got an amazing resilience factor, but we have all these things happening at the same time now. What are you seeing out there?
4: Well, interestingly, we're speaking here in Las Vegas, and Virtuoso just said their bookings are up 20% this year. So that was really surprising based on all the things that you just said. What we've seen this year is travel is resilient. It's kind of amazing because all these things are happening, and it's changed things, right? I mean, Virtuoso said yesterday, for 2 years in a row, their biggest booking day was January 31st. This year, it was May 29th.
3: And that tells you everything you need to know about close-in travel booking, because there's no longer that people are not booking 8 months in advance. They're booking 2 weeks in advance.
4: Right. There's uncertainty. I mean, all of those things you mentioned create uncertainty. Uncertainty is usually not a friend to the travel industry, but...
3: Or the consumer.
4: But what we're hearing this year is they are still booking. They're booking closer in, as you said. They're maybe changing where they're going, but they're going to go. They're going to travel somewhere.
3: Or will they travel somewhere but spend fewer dollars and spend fewer days?
4: I guess it depends on whose guest you're talking about, right? Because if you're here at this conference, which caters to that high-end luxury traveler, they're spending more and they're staying longer. But in general, yeah, because people suddenly, you know, are feeling it at the gas pump. They're feeling it in the prices just going up in general. And so flights are higher. So, of course, they're gonna have to cut back somewhere on that vacation.
3: And so, you know, when they report bookings up 20%, that's through maybe June. But between June and December, they can't tell you that bookings are up 20%, because I'll give you an example. Just a couple of days ago, American Airlines sent out a note to 1,500 flight attendants saying, "We have too many flight attendants. Please take an unpaid leave." Whoa. What does that tell you about bookings? What did that tell you about American Airlines reducing the number of their flights? And all of a sudden, they got more planes than flight attendants, but they're not operating them. That's a significant stop.
4: Yeah, that's happening after in the beginning of the year, flight, you know, prices being so high because the demand was there, things, you know, may be changing. But at the same time, you know, it really also just depends on the segment of travel, right?
3: Well, let's talk about that segment, because you cover the waterfront for everybody. Where are people going these days? Where do you see the biggest growth? Is it cruise? Is it resorts? Is it all-inclusives? Is it, you know, is it luxury trains, or is it just, you know, all, you know, just Holiday Inn?
4: I think, you know, for our readers and the travel advisor client, they're seeing huge growth in cruise. And I think that kind of speaks to some of the uncertainty you're talking about, right? Some of those people who might have gone abroad this year are saying it's too expensive to fly, are saying it's, you know.
3: So they're driving to the ports.
4: Well, or it's, yes, if they can, they can drive to the ports, but it's also a much cheaper flight to fly down to Miami than it is to fly to Europe, right, to take a cruise. So we did hear some cruise lines saying they took a hit in the Mediterranean, but the Caribbean was really strong. So interestingly, Mexico had taken a hit back in February. There was some, you know, the cartel violence, and then Mexico was strong, and now the hotel companies in the last few earnings calls said Mexico business was down. So I think that people are,
3: it's a roller coaster.
4: It's a roller coaster, exactly. Then, you know, you get a news bite, you get a hit, they get over it, then the next thing comes.
3: And, you know, historically, as you lead into a midterm election, historically travel drops.
4: Right.
3: It does. And we're, what, 2 months away, more or less?
4: Yeah.
3: I mean, people are sitting on the fence.
4: Absolutely.
3: Now, what that means is there's a possibility of a buyer's market, because if you're seeing airlines like American telling their flight attendants take an unpaid leave, and you're seeing excess capacity, that means you're going to start seeing pop-up sales. They may not last all day long. They may not be for every flight or every seat on every flight, but you're going to start seeing sales. And the thing that I'm seeing now, which is a real surprise to me, is the sudden availability of frequent flyer award redemptions at lower redemption levels that we've never seen.
4: Wow. Yeah, actually, somebody just told me they were able to get a flight from Sydney back to L.A. for 25,000 miles.
3: I want that person's phone number.
4: But they bought it like a few days before or something. I mean, it was something crazy.
3: Well, last minute, because they all of a sudden had all this excess capacity. In the industry, they were dumping it. The industry was dumping those things.
4: Yeah. But, you know, at the same time, I was just looking for flights to Turks and Caicos in December, and I was shocked at how expensive they were.
3: How much?
4: $800-something. And this is not, I'm not talking about the holiday. I'm talking about early December.
3: Before the 15th?
4: Yeah. So I was very surprised by that. So
3: well,
4: again,
3: you know what, Johanna? That means that there's something else that we can talk about, and that is the disappearance of seasonality. We're seeing a lot of people doing things. I'm not saying they're going to go to Alaska in February or to Palm Springs in August. But I am saying that. People are starting to do that.
4: They are starting to do that. And, you know, as we heard here, fall is a new summer, right? September bookings are huge. I just heard talked to Intrepid Travel. They told me September and October are now their two biggest booking months of travel. Virtuoso said, you know, September is going to take over August this year. So we're really getting that change, as people don't want to be, you know, suffocating in the European heat waves. They're seeing the fires. They're seeing just how hot it gets there. The traffic lights are melting. So,
3: but, you know, regardless of the fires and every other event, I've always embraced the idea that September was the magic month when it came to travel.
4: It absolutely is. But, you know, as much as I'd like to travel in September, that's when my son starts school. So somebody actually, said, is seasonality over? And the truth is, unfortunately, we are still connected, you know, so many people to these school calendars. So,
3: well, you got to do what my parents did with me.
4: Take you out of school?
3: They went to my teachers and said, give an extra credit assignment. He's not going to be here next week. Now, I used to hate those extra credit assignments, but I sure loved going to a place where I wasn't standing in line.
4: Absolutely. You know, and that, I think the value of that, people, and there are even, I've heard of some school districts where the parents are asking that they change the vacation time so they're not going away with everybody else. So I think that...
3: Oh, well, that's a school I want to go to.
4: I know. So people are pushing the change because they don't want to have to go to the same places at the same time as everybody else, and especially given the heat situation,
3: all
4: they
3: right,
4: don't want to
3: so,
4: travel in the summer.
3: So let's talk about the same places. What are your hotspots for 2026 and 2027 that are like rising up that are not the usual suspects?
4: Well, it's Japan, which it has become a usual suspect, right? Like, I've been hearing about how hot Japan is now for the last year and a half. South Korea,
3: South Korea is booming now.
4: Yeah, and like, you know, it's what's interesting about a destination like South Korea is it's often kids pushing that, you know, because of all
3: of K-pop.
4: The cult K-pop. Even skincare products, like, you know.
3: Not even skincare products. I was in Korea with my wife. It was all about the
4: skin.
3: Yeah. people were bringing empty suitcases to load up there because the prices relative to what you pay for in the United States were like a fraction.
4: Right. And so, you know, it's really the cultural, what Korea has culturally around the world, you know, that people want to go there. They want to experience that. So destinations in Asia we're seeing become more popular. Europe is still hot, but, you know, a lot of people are also saying, because, again, they don't want to go to Europe in the summer. They're going to look at other places. And, you know, even if it's maybe in the fringe of Europe, right, like going to places more in the, well, if not this fringe, but Scandinavia, because it's cooler, is becoming hotter, right? Places like that. But also cruises. I mean, the cruise industry, with especially with their expedition sailings, you can't just go to the poles. So there, I mean, places like the Kimberley in Australia, people are talking about a lot.
3: That's high on my list. The Western Australia, the Northwest area of the Kimberleys, relatively uncharted. It's unbelievable.
4: Exactly. So I think, you know, travel has just become something that the new thing is becoming, you know, these really interesting regions that I think 10 years ago nobody was talking about. And it's been exciting to see all those, you know, new destinations emerge.
3: Now we just have to be able to afford it.
4: Well, right, yeah.
3: There's that.
4: There's that. When you're at a conference like Virtuoso, you forget, like, these are not your everyday average travelers, right? So they're throwing around these statistics, but that's not the average American traveler.
3: Exactly. But it gives you an indication of what we're all up against.
4: Absolutely. Like, those hotel rates are based on the fact that Virtuoso clients can fill those hotels. So for the average person, they're not getting in there.
3: And by the way, they shouldn't right now, because who wants to spend $6,000 a night for one hotel room? That ain't me and that ain't you.
4: Nope.
3: Joanna, thanks so much for joining us. We'll be back with more as Peter Greenberg Worldwide returns to Caesar's Palace right here in Las Vegas right after this.
2: Have a question or a problem? Just email Peter at peter@petergreenberg.com. Peter Greenberg Worldwide will be right back.
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13: I'm Tom Brock. Another weekend of protests against immigration in Portsmouth, England. Chants of "Where's your passport?" and "Whose streets? Our streets" from protesters. The city on Britain's southern coast also saw protests break out last Sunday as they tried to stop a boat carrying 140 asylum seekers from crossing the English Channel. Except this time there were counter-protesters. A group called Stand Up to Racism chanted "Stand Up, Fight Back" in opposition, this woman among them.
14: They claim to be patriots. Well, I'm a patriot as well. And I just dislike the racism. I think it's disgraceful that they've hijacked our flag and say that they represent England, which they don't.
13: Here at home, a car that crashed into a vehicle that illegally turned left in front of it near Lacey had two young boys inside. Luckily, neither the 6-year-old nor the 14-month-old baby were hurt. This happened around 6 p.m. Friday night on Mullen Road near St. Clair Cutoff Road between the Nisqually Reservation and Lacey. Police say a 22-year-old man driving a Honda Civic pulled in front of the family's Ford Escape. A 19-year-old passenger in the Civic had to be hospitalized. Boeing has made a second contract offer, sweetening the deal with SPIA, its engineering and technicians union. The union rejected a first offer last month. The Seattle Times reports both sides are now negotiating over higher pay raises after the union said the company's first offer fell short on guaranteed wage increases. Your Cairo News Radio forecast. Showers expected to move in. A 100% chance of rain Sunday morning, tapering off by afternoon. Highs near 63 degrees.
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1: Peter Greenberg back with you from Caesar's Palace in Las Vegas. And of course, you can always reach me. You know exactly how to do that. Just email me, peter@petergreenberg.com, with your name, phone number. Don't forget that phone number. Question or problem, and we'll solve it right here on the air as we do through every show we always do. Speaking of that, let's go right out to the phones to Maple Valley, Washington. I've got Becky on the phone. Hello, Becky.
2: Hello, Peter. Nice to talk with you.
1: And likewise, what's on your mind?
2: Well, my husband and I have talked about going to Europe, specifically to Rome or to Paris and or both. And I use a wheeled walker. And all my information says that it's not advisable with a walker, especially in Rome with the cobblestone street. And even streets in Paris as well. And I just wanted your opinions on, is it really doable or am I not getting very good information? I've tried to do some research on my own and I've just not come up with anything that was really specific enough to help us facilitate doing this bucket list trip.
1: All right. So let me start by giving you a qualified yes, but I said qualified because you're absolutely right.
2: Okay.
1: Rome was not designed for accessibility.
2: True.
1: It wasn't. It still isn't. However, having said that, let's talk about some real numbers here. 19% of the American public has a disability. It could be sight, could be hearing, could be, in your case, mobility. And guess what? You have wallets. You vote with your wallet. You pay. And the travel industry was slow to the game, but they're there now to help you do that. So here's what you want to do. Have you figured out a hotel you're going to stay at yet?
2: No, we hadn't even gone that far because I was more concerned about just being able to get around the cities.
1: Okay, so there's a group called SATH, S-A-T-H. It's the Society for Accessible Travel and Hospitality. They're a good resource for you to contact because they do rate neighborhoods and hotels based on accessibility levels. And let's go one step further. Let's say you find a hotel that you think is going to work. Then you call the hotel, ask to speak to the concierge, tell them your unique mobility challenge. And then I guarantee you they know somebody there who can make sure you get a chance to see Rome the right way without doing any injury to yourself.
2: Okay.
1: That's the first one. Even more accessible would be Paris. Now in Paris, Rome is a lot of hills too, but in Paris, they're a little bit ahead of the game. They're more ahead of the game than the Italians. And you'll have the same, experience there if you follow my advice.
2: Okay.
1: And the bottom line is, you know, we see this happen all the time where hotels have become accessible. They'd be able to do accessible rooms, accessible hallways and passageways. And yet, the city hasn't stepped up to the plate. We see it with cruise ships where they've made their cruise ship accessible with the cabins that are accessible, with space that you can slide a wheelchair under a sink, et cetera, et cetera. But guess what? The ports haven't become accessible. And every time you do that, you have to do a workaround. And the workaround is possible depending on your level of mobility. And it is absolutely doable. It really is. But remember, you need to have those conversations directly with the service providers, meaning the hotel and the concierge, who will then lead you to the person or persons that can help you see Rome in a way that truly is meaningful to you, that's not going to have ridiculous obstacles, physical as well as anywhere else, and you'll be able to have a great time.
2: Okay, and how far ahead would you recommend us planning this? You know, if we were going to do Paris as well and do the Louvre, I believe you have to have reservations. Is that correct?
1: Yeah, that's the easy part.
2: Okay.
1: And by the way, don't just limit yourself to the Louvre. Go to the Musée d'Orsay. I like it even better. And give yourself enough time in each city. Remember, you're talking about a bucket list, but I don't want you to walk around like you're just checking off a list. I want you to have enough time to really take it all in. So, yes. I guarantee you the Louvre is accessible. I guarantee you it is. No doubt about it.
2: We're talking about like anywhere from 2 to 3 weeks is kind of what we were thinking, to really get a chance to get there and, you know, be able to have some downtime before we start touring and that sort of stuff.
1: Yep. And that's exactly the kind of time you're going to need and the kind of time you're going to want. But look, before you book anything, have those conversations with the hotels and the concierge so you know exactly what you're doing, what it's going to cost, and what you can reasonably accomplish in terms of a cultural immersion in any given day.
2: Okay. Is it advisable to go through a travel agency or a specific guidebook that you might recommend?
1: I heartily recommend a travel advisor on this, especially one that specializes in accessibility. Now, there are three different travel agency consortia that I like. Let me give you their names. One is called Virtuoso. One is called Travel Leaders Group. And one is called Signature Travel. And they have specialists. All of their travel advisors are specialists, either in destinations or in locations, experiences, etc. And at that point, they can get you to the right travel advisor who knows Paris from an accessibility point of view, or they'll know Rome for an accessibility point of view and go right to them, okay?
2: That sounds great.
1: You got it, Becky. Listen, have a great trip. You deserve it.
2: Thank you very much for your time and what you do. Appreciate it very much.
1: Anytime, Becky. We appreciate you too.
2: Thank you.
1: And we'll be back with more from Caesar's Palace, which, by the way, is accessible, right after this.
0: Your flight might be late, but we're right on time. Peter Greenberg Worldwide will be right back.
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16: All right, Phil, I got to tell you, I watch a lot of television. 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
1: Peter Greenberg back with you as Peter Greenberg Worldwide continues from Caesar's Palace right here in Las Vegas. Of course, you know you can always reach me. Just email me, peter@petergreenberg.com with your name, phone number. Don't forget that phone number. Question or problem, we will solve it right here on the air. Now, I've been coming to Caesar's Palace, as you've heard earlier in the show, for almost its entire existence. I remember coming here actually in 1971 when I was a correspondent for Newsweek. It was a completely different experience than it is today, but it was still the iconic place that it is today. And one of the things I noticed back then, which you certainly notice the difference now, is back then there was no emphasis on food. It was get you out of the room, get you down to the casino, and that was about it. They had entertainment. It was a dinner show, 8 o'clock, and a red banquette seat with prime rib and a couple of cocktails, and that was it. And there were a couple of independent restaurants on the strip that were mediocre, and that was it. Well, of course, as anybody in Las Vegas knows, in the last 25 years, at least, all that has changed. It is one of the food capitals of the world. And joining me now is the general manager of a restaurant that wins the Longevity Award. I mean, it's been open for 20 years in Las Vegas. There's a lot to be said for that. And it's one of the signature restaurants on the entire city. The name of the restaurant is Guy Savoy, and the general manager is Alain Alp. How are you, sir?
19: I'm excellent. And yourself?
1: I'm good. I mean, it is something to say. I mean, Las Vegas has been known as the home now of, you know, the 23 of the top 45 sommeliers. You know that. We know it's all the celebrity chefs. You can't be a celebrity chef unless you have some kind of an establishment here. But your restaurant is different because you almost started before all the celebrity chefs arrived. You were one of the first to be anointed, if you will, here. And in terms of longevity, you're still here, which is amazing.
19: Yes, we're still here after 20 years. And we just renewed the contract for another 5 years, so The minimum will be 25 years.
1: You'll still hold the record.
19: We'll go from there.
1: You'll still hold the record. But as a dining experience, mm-hmm. I mean, you're about as far away from fast food as you can get.
19: Oh, yes.
1: If you're going to go to dinner at Guy Savoy, you're going to be there 3 hours.
19: Oh, yes.
1: I mean, and you want to pace yourself. This is not appetizer, entree, dessert time.
19: No, it's not even close, right? It's not, yeah.
1: In 25 years, you'll be there 25 years, but in 20 years, I mean, has the menu changed dramatically?
19: Yes, we change the menu every season. We try to do what Paris does, to be, you know, respectful to the name and the kitchen.
1: Because that's where it started.
19: It is, absolutely. But we have to adapt a little bit, because American people ask... I'll give you an example. When I took over the restaurant, I called Guy Savoy and I'm like, I would like to do a couple of changes. He said, what do you mean? I'm like, I would like to put beef on the menu. And he said, we don't have beef in Paris. I'm like, I know that, but American people love beef and we need to put a beef on the menu.
1: And he agreed.
19: He agreed. So we did a couple of changes just because the demand is kind of different than in Paris. You know, people go in Paris and they know what they're going to get. When you come over here, we try to play a little bit around with the menu.
1: I should tell you, you mentioned beef. I have not eaten meat since 2008.
19: Okay.
1: Except once a year, I cheat. And where do I go? I go to Paris.
19: You do.
1: And there's a small little restaurant right off the Champs-Élysées called Le Hid. Mm-hmm. It's only maybe 10 tables, Asian chef, and you're going to laugh. If you're going to go down with me, you go down in flames. So I have, my wife thinks I'm nuts. I order his pan-seared foie gras. That's my cheat once a year. I'll do it again this year.
19: Okay.
1: I never fail. I never fail. Except last year I went and they were out. I was crying.
19: Oh.
1: Because that was my 1 year of cheating. But no, so you have beef on the menu.
19: Yes, we do.
1: But it's more than just a menu. How big is that menu?
19: Well, we got two menus and we got a la carte. A la carte for people who know they just want to come and they have a show to go to. Limited by time, and people who have all the time in the world, we have two menus. One is a 6-course menu, and the other one is, I would say, 14, because we get a couple of surprises.
1: Wait a minute. The small menu is 6 courses.
19: Yes.
1: So basically, you have to go into training. You have to go into training before you go to your... Seriously.
19: Yes.
1: I am not having lunch today. Uh-huh. There's no way. Ain't going to happen, right? Anytime I come to your restaurant, I'm basically fasting because I know... I mean, it reminds me...
19: A lot of people do, actually.
1: I know they do because they want the experience.
19: Mm-hmm.
1: There's a restaurant in the south of France. Actually, it's not in the south of France. It's in Lake Annecy, in Talloire, called L'Auberge du Père Bise. I'm sure you know it.
19: Yes.
1: And their cheese board is the size of a conference room table, right? So no breakfast, no lunch, get your reservations in early, and be prepared for a 3.5-hour experience.
19: Yeah.
1: And that's what you do there.
19: Yes, absolutely.
1: So the smallest you can get away with is 6 courses.
19: No, you can eat a la carte if you want. You can have an appetizer and a course and a dessert if you wish. You know.
1: In the restaurant business, and we'll talk about this when we come back, it's not just about the menu, it's about the storytelling.
19: It is.
1: It's about... Every dish has a story.
19: Every dish has a
1: basic evolution that you want to share with the guests. And I want to talk about that when we come back. Talking to Alain Alp, the general manager of a restaurant you have to check out in its 20th year right here in Las Vegas, Restaurant Guy Savoy, when we come back to Caesar's Palace right after this.
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0: 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Once again, here's Peter Greenberg.
1: Peter Greenberg here, back with Alain Alp, the general manager of Restaurant Guy Savoy here at Caesar's Palace. Menus have been, and this is restaurant-wide, it's not just your restaurant, but chefs are getting a little more creative in terms of storytelling, in terms of telling you the genesis of a dish, as opposed to just beef Wellington or, is there, and when you deliver this to the guests, when they're picking that item on the menu, or I should say items, right?
2: Mm-hmm.
1: I mean, we could do 14 courses too. Is there an item on the menu that it has the best story?
2: I will say the artichoke and black truffle soup.
1: The artichoke and black truffle soup.
2: And black truffle soup actually is a reason that we are in Caesar's Palace, because one of the CEO went to Paris, fall in love with the artichoke soup, and he said, you know what, we're building a new tower. There is room for a restaurant. I want you to come to Las Vegas.
1: So they built the entire restaurant over artichoke soup?
2: Absolutely.
1: Wow.
2: Yeah.
1: And it's still on the menu?
2: It's still on the menu.
1: You can't take it off.
2: Absolutely not. No, you will be on any menu that we create. You have to be there and a la carte too.
1: It always amazes me. In Paris, at the Prince de Gaulle, which is right down the street from the D'Orsay, they had the best lobster sandwich ever invented, right? And then they changed, and it was their signature item, like your artichoke soup, right? New chef comes in, takes it off the menu, restaurant empty.
2: I believe you.
1: Because people came for that.
2: Absolutely.
1: Yeah.
2: Absolutely. And the story behind it, beside the story I just told you, Gisela wanted to mix humble vegetable, like artichoke, you know, and make something luxurious with it. So we add the black truffle to the soup. And then we give the soup with little brioche, toasted, a mushroom brioche, and we top it with truffle butter. And because in France...
1: I'm feeling a theme here.
2: And because in France, you know, the kids after school around 4 o'clock, they get usually a little brioche, a little croissant, you know, as a little snack. So for him, it was his youth in, you know, playing in this soup too. Little brioche.
1: And that becomes another signature item.
2: Mm-hmm.
1: They know to order it.
2: Absolutely.
1: One of the things I'm noticing, at least in this country, and let me know if you agree, is we're now dealing with the Ozempic mentality. We're dealing with everybody on GLP-1. The latest survey, this is a staggering statistic, that 20% of U.S. households has at least one member that's on a GLP-1 drug. That's unbelievable. And so when you go to restaurants that I see now, not just in Las Vegas, but anywhere in the United States, the biggest item that they don't have on the menu are the boxes to take away because people can't finish or they don't want to finish, or they're splitting dishes. But everybody's getting stuff to go because they're eating so much less. How do you do a 14-course dinner in the Ozempic world?
2: Well, it's more portion.
1: Yeah.
2: Well, we've got to-go boxes ready in case.
1: But you know what I'm saying.
2: I know what you mean.
1: It's you do have to pace yourself.
2: Yes.
1: Is there one item, now you talk about the item that's your signature dish, right? Is there one item that you put on your menu that you thought everybody's going to love this?
2: Yes.
1: But it tanked. And conversely, is there an item you went, do I really have to put this on the menu and everybody can't get enough of it?
2: Well, like I told you before, when I called Guy Savoy to make a couple of changes, I wanted to do a surf and turf on the menu, which in France, nobody knows what that
1: surf
2: is.
1: Surf and turf?
2: But I'm like, yeah, because people were asking for it. A lot of people.
1: Wait, excuse me.
2: Yes.
1: Le surf and le turf.
2: Yeah. So I went to the chef. I'm like, listen, I know it's not very French, this, but people are asking for it all the time. Let's do something exceptional. You know, you take the lobster from Maine, the best lobster. You take the Wagyu beef, great A5 from Japan. Make a sauce. You know, we're gonna work on the sauce to match the fish and the meat. We're gonna make some. We'll work on the vegetables. And this, the surf and turf, we call that the sea land, just to make it a little more Frenchy. I've been.
1: I like sea land better.
2: Right?
1: By the way,
2: yeah. And it's been selling like crazy. That actually we put on the tasting menu.
1: Amazing.
2: Yeah.
1: Who knew?
2: Like I told you before, you know, I mean, you have to listen to the customer, what they expect, what they want, and even if it's not really what you used to do, why not doing it and try to elevate the dish?
1: Now, please don't tell me you have a grilled cheese sandwich on the menu.
2: No, we don't.
1: Okay, good. No. I'm just double checking.
2: I've got a lot of cheese, but not grilled cheese.
1: How many different cheeses in the kitchen?
2: Right now, we got 12.
1: Wow.
2: Yeah.
1: To me, the creamier, the stinkier the cheese, count me in.
2: I've got it.
1: You got it? What is it?
2: Époisse.
1: Ah, is that the one that comes in a little ceramic bowl?
2: No, it's the one who comes in a box. It's a cheese from Burgundy.
1: Because I was thinking of Saint-Marzin.
2: Okay, no, yeah. That's not the one.
1: Yeah.
2: And they put some more de Provence on top, you know, like aquavita. So it's a very strong taste. Very
1: you know, strong you taste. Know when it's coming.
2: Oh, yeah. You can smell it before it comes.
1: But it's all part of the deal.
2: It is.
1: If there's one thing that would define the Las Vegas food scene for you, what would it be?
2: For me, the best destination.
1: Because?
2: Because of so many good restaurants, and I'm talking about Chinese restaurant, Japanese restaurant, Italian, French. I mean, there is for every taste right now.
1: And you have to look hard and long to find a bad restaurant.
2: Mm-hmm, that's true. That's true. I think there is more than 4,500 restaurants in Vegas.
1: Different it's crazy. Unbelievable. Yeah,
2: it is crazy.
1: But remember, go into training, no breakfast, no lunch, and then go to dinner at Guy Savoy.
2: Yes.
1: Alain Alp, the general manager of that restaurant, now celebrating 20 years as Caesars celebrates 60. We'll be back. That music means we're out of time for this hour. Stick around, everybody. A whole lot more coming from Caesars Palace as Peter Greenberg Worldwide continues right after this.
0: That wraps up this hour of Peter Greenberg Worldwide. Have a travel question or problem? Just email us, peter@petergreenberg.com.
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4: ABC News, I'm Dave Packer. With fuel prices already skyrocketing, Saudi Arabia turning off another spigot and blaming Iran-backed Houthis.
5: Saudi Arabia has shut a major pipeline which links the Gulf to the Red Sea. The Saudis believe multiple drone attacks launched from inside Iraq damaged the pipeline. Iraq has condemned the attacks and no one has claimed responsibility yet. Saudi saying right now the kingdom will not retaliate.
4: ABC's Lama Hassan, all this affecting fuel prices here at home. The price of gas up 3.9% in August. National average per gallon of gas sitting at $4.30. That's jumping 18 cents in the week, according to Gas Buddy. President Trump in Ireland today, meeting with the Irish Prime Minister. We was asked his opinion about Irish reunification.
6: It's going to happen eventually.
7: Mr. President,
6: you know what? Well, look, it's going to happen eventually. It will happen now.
4: Now, those comments sparking a great deal of debate before he headed to his resort on the west coast of Ireland to attend the Irish Open golf tournament. This is ABC News. A not guilty verdict for rapper Lil Durk, the 33-year-old Grammy-winning Chicago hip-hop artist in the attempted killing for hire of rival rapper Quando Rondo in 2022. ABC's Jericho Tran.
8: The rapper was found not guilty on all five federal charges for murder for hire, stalking, resulting in death, and conspiracy. The prosecution saying they are disappointed with the verdict, but the defense celebrating a win. Now, Lil Durk is not a free man. He has another trial coming up October 5th, where he faces federal counts for racketeering, murder, and firearms charges. Jericho Tran, ABC News.
4: President Trump is again calling on the Smithsonian to make multiple changes. In a post on a social media platform, the president asking the institution to install an 11-foot-tall statue of George Washington, recently featured in the Freedom 250 Grand Prix, and eventually replace that with a 30-foot statue. Dave Packer, ABC News.
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9: I'm Tom Brock. A man accused of killing a 67-year-old man in Seattle's Westlake Park made his first court appearance Friday. Police say he was fighting with the other man, and a witness says he put the man in a chokehold using his legs. According to court documents, investigators say he also admitted wrapping the victim's hoodie around his neck and kicking him in the head after the victim had lost consciousness. Prosecutors say the 39-year-old suspect will likely face a second-degree murder charge. He's being held on $2 million bail. The Port Angeles School District said it had to take, quote, appropriate corrective action, end quote, after a number of students came to school wearing T-shirts that looked like they were stained with blood. The students wore white shirts with the word freedom and splashed with a bright red splotch on the one-year anniversary of the murder of Charlie Kirk. One student reportedly also had a fake gunshot wound to the neck. District officials say they support the students' First Amendment rights but have a policy that says clothing that, quote, depicts, supports, or promotes violence is not permitted or tolerated. The northbound lanes of I-5 are backing up this weekend at the Lake Washington Ship Canal Bridge due to the complete closure of the express lanes. WashDOT shut down all four lanes of the express lanes on Friday night. They'll stay closed until 5 a.m. Monday. Your Cairo News Radio forecast. Showers expected to move in, a 100% chance of rain Sunday morning. That should taper off by afternoon, highs near 63. I'm Tom Brock, Cairo News Radio.
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2: Welcome back to Peter Greenberg Worldwide. It's Peter Greenberg here with you as we continue the show. If you're just joining us, I hope you're having a great weekend wherever you happen to be. Where we happen to be means get out those maps, boys and girls. 36 degrees, 10 minutes north, 115 degrees, 8 minutes west. We're in Las Vegas, Nevada at Caesar's Palace. And of course, you can always reach me, Peter at PeterGreenberg.com with your name, phone number, question or problem. We'll solve it right here on the air. As you go around the world, if you're lucky, you get to either bump into or follow or continue your relationship with some of the great chefs of the world. My next guest is one of those chefs. He trained in Nice, but he's actually been here in Las Vegas for the last 15 years, more or less. Am I right?
3: Yes, absolutely.
2: Absolutely. A great background, great repertoire. And his name is Nicholas Castaglioli. He's the executive chef of Restaurant Guy Savoy here at Caesar's Palace. I guess the question is, you were classically trained.
3: Yes, I started in France, Lycée Paul Augier in Nice. For 2 years, I did my apprenticeship, and I was at Le Malartini in Saint-Paul-de-Vence, and then went to Méribel, worked in Méribel for a year, came back. I work also at the Belle Rive in Jean-les-Pins, and end up in US, in Las Vegas.
2: So your very first job in the United States was Las Vegas?
3: It was.
2: That must have been quite a culture shock.
3: Yes, absolutely. I started in Marché Bacchus, like, it was a little bit ago. Marché Bacchus, I work at Lavo. Went back to France for 2 years to train more, to learn more.
2: What did you want to learn?
3: The techniques, like, things that, there's a lot of techniques here, but French techniques, and I work with Alain Lorca for 2 years, and made my way back to Las Vegas, started Restaurant Guy Savoy.
2: So not to simplify things, but my definition of French techniques is butter followed by more butter.
3: It's could be a
2: come
3: thing,
2: on,
3: yes.
2: Come on.
3: I mean, we're in Nice.
2: Yeah.
3: You've been to Nice?
2: Yeah, I have.
3: Then you know that butter is, yes, is one thing, but we use a lot of olive oil. So it's, but
2: you're evolving.
3: A little bit. A little bit. But no, we here at Restaurant Guy Savoy, we do use a lot of butter. That's Monsieur Savoy.
2: Oh, wait, here's my question though. Where's the best butter from? I think Normandy.
3: Yeah.
2: You agree?
3: Yes.
2: Okay, so that's one. The best oysters, Brittany?
3: Yes.
2: So how am I doing, okay?
3: Best oysters, Brittany, in France, West Coast, in US, Washington. Yeah.
2: State of Washington.
3: Yeah, state of Washington.
2: And then in the Pacific, New Zealand, the rock oysters there.
3: They're good.
2: Oh, yeah.
3: Seafood is great in New Zealand.
2: It's the best.
3: Everything they have, it's really good. And it's closer from us, in a way. We get some product from New Zealand. We get our salmon from New Zealand. There's some in Alaska.
2: Wild caught?
3: Yeah, yes.
2: You know, it's amazing. I love salmon. I live for salmon. But my problem is most restaurants don't tell you where the salmon comes from. Most, you know, I want wild caught. I don't want farm-raised, and yet you have no idea, right?
3: That's not mentioned. They have really good farm-raised salmon. It's just you never know where it's coming from. But our fish at Restaurant Guy Savoy, salmon's from New Zealand and the rest. We get it from Mediterranean, or France, and Atlantic France. So line-caught, bass, and then we get rouge from Mediterranean. The turbo is so wild as well from Atlantic. So we pick from everywhere.
2: So now you can't do a French meal without a great baguette.
3: You're absolutely right. Yes.
2: And are you baking everything in house?
3: We actually do not make everything in house. We get it fresh every day right before service. We got beautiful baguettes. We have a bread cart as 15 different type of bread. Yeah, olive bread.
2: Do you have a stretcher to take me out after I have the 14
3: Absolutely.
2: Hours? Absolutely. Oh, yeah. I just want to make sure.
3: Yes. We get it from a company that make the bread just for us. It's a special...
2: Based on your recipe?
3: Yes.
2: So what makes your bread different?
3: The flour they use. That's a big part. The way they cook it, the way it proof, the starter, all of those.
2: And the butter.
3: And we do have a...
2: I have to say it.
3: Yes, we do have a large amount of butter that comes as long as the bread cart And the butter is from Norman.
2: See?
3: Norman. Yes.
2: The best, yeah. I'm telling you. Now, coming in second would be Ireland. I love Irish butter. Mm. But Normandy takes the cake, yeah. Literally. Okay, so now we have that. What about dessert?
3: Dessert? We have a dessert cart. You should come and maybe after
2: comes.
3: You get the bread and the dessert
2: here
3: cart.
2: Here it comes.
3: We have the classic, the dessert cart. We have the classic from Monsieur Savoy they have in Paris, like clafoutis, flan, riolet, all those pâtes de fruits, the little bonbons, chocolate, all of those. Dessert is my favorite. It might be yours too.
2: I'm afraid it is. But at a 14-course dinner, I may never get to dessert.
3: That's the problem. And you know what's the problem as well? The bread. The bread, we're talking about the bread. We get our guests get the bread cart and the butter, and they see all that, and then they start eating it. And then they get full. And then you don't have room for dessert. And that's the thing.
2: So, you gotta strategize.
3: We make sure to tell them, I mean, the

0: we make sure to tell them, I mean, the front of the house, make sure to tell them, like, hey, don't go too heavy on the bread, but it's so good.
1: And how many different breads do you have on that car?
0: 15.
1: How are you not going to go heavy on the bread?
0: Just do a little piece at a time. Yeah.
1: Yeah, but when you have the bread, then you have the butter.
0: And then you need to save some bread because all the dishes, you get a sauce. Yes, yes, the sauce. So you have to sauce with the bread. Yeah.
1: So basically what you're telling me is you have a very dangerous menu.
0: Yeah.
1: Do you have a favorite dish?
0: Favorite dish? The soup, the artichoke and black truffle soup. Yep. It's a signature dish.
1: I knew it.
0: And you have the brioche that comes along with truffle butter. So yeah, you cannot have the soup without the brioche.
1: Okay, so here you are in Vegas. You've been here, what, 15 years, more or less?
0: Yes, more, yeah.
1: Okay, where do you go eat?
0: I go eat everywhere. I mean, on the street, I try to not go too much on the street, except when new restaurant open, I love to try it. Off the strip, I go to like Spring Mountain. You have all those Asian restaurants.
1: That's what I do, right off the strip. And there's always a line, but you wait because when you get in there, it's great. It's not on the strip. All the Asian restaurants out there are unbelievable.
0: It goes to Korean barbecue or like
1: Thai,
0: Vietnamese food, Espartage as well, Spore and Wolf. I love to dine there. There's so many good places off the strip as well.
1: And what's the one thing they don't have out there? Butter.
0: Yes.
1: You have to take a break. Even you have to take a break.
0: Absolutely.
1: I love it. So bottom line is, even you have to get out every once in a while.
0: Yeah.
1: And by the way, this is radio, but you don't weigh anything.
0: I do eat a lot. I do eat a lot of bread and butter all night. I do and try all the food.
1: Okay, on behalf of all the rest of us, we hate you. That's it. Goodbye. Chef Nicholas Postaglioli, the executive chef right here at Restaurant Di Savoy at Caesar's Palace. Thanks so much, and just leave a little butter for me.
0: Thank you very much.
1: And
0: I will.
1: We'll be back with more from Caesar's Palace right after this.
2: Your flight might be late, but we're right on time. Peter Greenberg Worldwide will be right back.
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13: 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Welcome to another exciting season of Seattle Mariners baseball.
12: 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Rick Riz's Farewell Weekend begins Friday, September 25th.

0: The post-game fireworks spectacular presented by T-Mobile, featuring Rick's most iconic calls. Saturday the 26th, arrive early to see Rick throw out the ceremonial first pitch. And Sunday the 27th, take home a commemorative placard celebrating the future Mariners Hall of Famer.
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1: Peter Greenberg back with you as Peter Greenberg Worldwide continues from Caesars Palace in Las Vegas. Of course, you know the drill. You can always find me easily. Just email me, peter@petergreenberg.com, with your name, phone number, question or problem. We will solve it right here on the air. The other day, I came across a pretty wild statistic, which turned out to be true. And I'm going to share it with you because it bears sharing, considering our lifestyles these days, our travel schedule, our family life, just everything is sort of like surrounding us with this. According to the latest research, in 20% of U.S. households, there's at least one person on a GLP-1 medication. Think about that. Think about the revolutionary aspect of what we're talking about here in terms of weight loss, in terms of changing lifestyle, work style, eating style, exercise style, and of course, just general lifestyle when it comes to travel. Well, the perfect person to know about this and the author of a great new book coming out momentarily, called Your GLP-1 Game Plan. And by the way, this isn't a little pamphlet. This is a serious book. What Your Doctor Didn't Tell You About How to Eat, Move, and Thrive on Weight Loss Medication. There's a title for you, but it's worth it. Her name, Heidi Skolnick. Hello, Heidi.
2: Hello, Peter Greenberg.
1: Listen, I got to tell you something.
2: Thank you for having me.
1: Yeah, listen, I've known you for a lot of years. You've been on the staff of the Women's Sports Medicine Center for over 20 years. And nutrition and conditioning is a big part of your life. But when I first met you, you were doing, you know, consulting for, you know, major sporting teams and athletes and people whose lives depended just on conditioning. We're in a brave new world now, aren't we?
2: Yeah. I mean, these medications are pretty tremendous. And although people are focusing so much on weight, the truth is they affect many different systems in the body. They help reduce the risk of stroke and other cardiovascular issues, metabolic liver disease, type 2 diabetes, chronic kidney disease. Anyway, the list is pretty long. So it can be life-transforming for many people.
1: Yeah, and it's more than just the weight loss. It's a change of lifestyle. Every chef that I know, every restaurateur is lamenting the idea that people are eating less, they're ordering less, they're consuming less alcohol. The biggest item on the restaurants these days are goodie bags to take home because people aren't finishing their meals.
2: No, it really, you're right. It's really transforming resort and restaurant menus and everything from every restaurant and even what supermarkets are offering and takeout, all of it.
1: I can tell you this. You remember the phrase I learned as a young boy, your eyes are bigger than your stomach. Boy, ain't that the case now? My goodness. I mean, it's changed the way people travel. It's changed the way, not just how much they eat, but when they eat, where they eat, and where they don't eat. It's also changing the whole snack regime, hasn't it?
2: Yeah, and I think, you know, the idea about travel is really interesting, especially when we're looking at, you know, food destination travel and activity travel. I mean, it really opens up a world where more people will be able to probably engage in more activities because they can move better as well.
1: You know,
2: and so it's kind of exciting, but it is a shift in focus.
1: It is. I mean, here I am in Las Vegas where you have every major celebrity chef you can imagine all in competition to outdo one another with amazing, you know, memorable food. And you find yourself with people going to dinner going, I'll just have an appetizer. You know, that's it, or small salad, and they're not just saying it because they want to say it; they're saying it because they really can't eat anymore. They're full,
2: right? Yeah, I think that we're going to see a lot of innovation there, right? I think those same chefs are going to come up with really enticing options that will be a little bit more protein and fiber focused, still taste delicious, but geared toward maybe a new flavor profile and preference profile. And right, the portions may be smaller or more accommodating, but I don't think that fine dining is going anywhere, right? It's just going to be up to the innovation of these fabulous chefs to adjust their menus. And they're already doing it. And the same thing with alcohol, right? We see that with alcohol, that's a hard one because that's a hit to the bottom line. But we're also seeing some really innovative mocktails that aren't just, you know, cranberry juice with a seltzer, but sort of these sophisticated flavor profiles so that people can enjoy something without it being alcohol, without having any alcohol.
1: And here in Las Vegas, we're seeing all the menus now adapting to a completely separate mocktail menu. I'll tell you what hasn't adapted, and maybe it should never adapt. You ready? Here it comes. The oxymoron of the year, airline food.
2: Well, we'll see. I mean, I don't know that they're known for big portions. And I don't think people are, I mean, you tell me, are they choosing their airline based on the food?
1: I certainly hope not. I mean, that would be really disturbing.
2: Yeah.
1: But
2: I think that,
1: I'm not just talking about the portions, Heidi. I'm talking about what they're putting on the tray.
2: Yeah. And I think that is true. One is, you know, for people who are traveling and really thinking about, are they flying? Are they driving? Some of the things they really do need to think about is, first of all, how are they going to bring their medication? Which medication do they have and how are they going to bring it? So do they need to be sure that it's going to stay in a cool environment? Do they need to bring it wrapped and then a little separated in with ice pack where they're carrying it with them onto the plane? Make sure that security knows. If they're traveling internationally, it might make sense to just bring their prescription so it's very clear. You know, if they're driving, making sure that they keep that in the car, not in the trunk, and so that the temperature is stable. So it even starts with some of those logistics of travel. You know, if they're traveling to a different time zone, making sure that they recognize when to take their medication, that they're traveling for a length of time. And they don't have to be strict and rigid to the exact same time they did wherever they're coming from, but on the same day and following the same protocol. Like, do they need to wait and have it with water and then wait a little bit before they eat, whatever, like that. So there are some very logistical things to think about.
1: And then, of course, if you're going on a road trip, I used to basically gauge my road trip based on every time he pulled over for gas. What did I do? I just didn't sit there with the gas. I ran out of the car and got Doritos, or I ran out of the car and got Pringles, or I went out of the car and I got an ice cream.
2: Yeah.
1: Now I'm not getting out of the car. I have no reason to get out of the car except to fill the gas.
2: To stretch your legs.
1: Yeah.
2: To stretch your legs. Get into an exercise snack.
1: That brings up the next item up for bids here on The Price is Right, because you can't just, and I'm not speaking as a doctor here, so you tell me if I'm right, but you can't just go on a GLP-1 medication and think that's going to do the trick. You got to make sure you don't lose muscle, and you got to make sure that you keep toned, and that means you have to exercise.
2: Yeah. So, I mean, I think, again, if we're going to stick to specifics, like what are the issues with travel, or just in general, for sure, you know, we care about your weight itself is not what makes you healthy, right? It's your metabolic health and maintaining muscle as you lose weight. The medication doesn't harm your muscles. It's the rapid weight loss that could be just any way you were to do it. If you had rapid weight loss, that would diminish your muscle. And so, yeah, you really want to be sure that you're doing some resistance training, even, you know, important at any age, more important as we get older, because it just is harder to maintain our muscle. So doing some resistance training. And then as it relates to the food piece, you do still want to snack. In fact, part of the challenge is that our gastric emptying slows down. That helps make us feel full. Depending on which medication you're on, there may be a receptor in your brain that's being affected, that's diminishing. We just talked about alcohol, also thirst, and your desire for certain foods. And so, but you still need to eat. You know, it's not just about weight, it's about nourishment. So it does mean you have to start really paying more attention to nutrient richness of food. And you want food that isn't going to really fill you up too much, but still give you the nutrition you need. And so many people can't eat too large a meal, and so snacks become even more important. And so having some protein fiber snacks, whether that's like, you know, a cheese stick and an apple, a hard-boiled egg and an orange, you know, you could get, you know, beef sticks when you're on the road, or a little or dried edamame, or, you know, there are things that you can either bring with you, pack with you, or even at the stops that you can get, because you don't want to go too long without eating. You want to make sure you're getting in your nutrition and that you don't go hypoglycemic either.
1: And of course, the one byproduct of all this is the airlines now reporting that their planes, because of GLP-1 and the passengers taking them, are about 1% less heavy. They're saving money on fuel.
2: That is unbelievable, from the impact.
1: It is, but here's the question. Are they passing the savings down to us? Of course not. Heidi Skolnick, the author of Your GLP-1 Game Plan, What Your Doctor Didn't Tell You About How to Eat, Move, and Thrive on Weight Loss Medication, not to mention How to Travel. Book's coming out in about 10 days. Check it out. Heidi, thanks for joining us, and we'll be back with more with your calls and your emails when we return to Caesar's Palace right after this.
0: Have a question or a problem? Just email Peter at peter@petergreenberg.com. 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
11: I'm Tom Brock. New information from the black box of that aircraft that crashed in Miami. Here is ABC's Andrew Dimbert.
12: According to the NTSB, black box data appears to show confusion inside the cockpit. One pilot warned about the Boeing 767's excessive speed as it approached Miami International Airport around 2 p.m. for landing. Preliminary findings say that just 15 seconds before the crash, a pilot called to abort the landing and throttle up. But it was too late. The plane hitting a van, killing five members of a cleaning crew that just finished their shift.
11: Another weekend of protests against immigration in Portsmouth, England. Chants of "Where's Your Passport?" and "Whose Streets, Our Streets?" from protesters. The city on Britain's southern coast saw protests break out last Sunday as they tried to stop a boat carrying 140 asylum seekers from crossing the English Channel. Here in Seattle, a man accused of killing a 67-year-old man in Seattle's Westlake Park made his first court appearance Friday. Police say he was fighting with another man. Witnesses say he put the man in a chokehold using his legs. Investigators say he also admitted wrapping the victim's hoodie around his neck and kicking him in the head after he lost consciousness. The victim died at the scene. The suspect is being held on $2 million bail. Your Cairo News Radio forecast, rain expected to move in. Lows around 55 degrees. Sunday, cloudy, rain, and highs near 63 degrees. I'm Tom Brock, Cairo News Radio.
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1: Peter Greenberg back with you as Peter Greenberg Worldwide continues from Caesar's Palace in Las Vegas. And of course, you know the drill. 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We will solve it right here in the air. Let's go out to the phones to Brandon, Mississippi. I've got Sam on the line. Hello, Sam.
2: Hey, good morning, Peter.
1: How are you, sir? How can I help you?
2: I just want to look for some recommendations on a first trip to Hawaii. We're celebrating our 50th wedding anniversary next year.
1: Congratulations.
2: And plan to take our children.
1: Wow, congratulations.
2: Well, thank you. Thank you. Plan to take our children and grandchildren. There'll be 6 adults and 5 children aged 3 to 9. So any suggestions or recommendations would be appreciated.
1: Well, this sounds like a comedy in the making, because you got to keep everybody happy. But here's the deal: people who go to Hawaii for the first time usually make the same mistake. You try to do too many islands. You don't want to do that. That's the first thing. Second thing is, how much time are we talking about?
2: A week.
1: That's not a lot of time. So you might want to just stay on one island. Otherwise, you'll be schlepping everybody. Because how many people in total?
2: 6 adults, 5 children. Grandchildren.
1: Keep a diary. This could end up being a massive undertaking. But what you want to do is figure out where you can go that will satisfy your needs to be able to satisfy your, to celebrate your anniversary with your wife and also have the kids. And since you're going to have adults monitoring the kids, that'll give at least a little time for you guys, right?
2: Yes.
1: Okay. So is there any one island that you've dreamed about, or you just want, it doesn't matter?
2: It doesn't matter.
1: Don't say that. It does matter.
2: Just not familiar enough with Hawaii to, I've done some research, but I get real confused about all the opportunities on the different islands. So,
1: well, every island has something different to offer. I would focus in on one of three. Of course, there's Oahu, which is where you'll find Honolulu. There's Maui, which, by the way, is back in business, even though the terrible fire in Lahaina. And there's Kauai. Now, in terms of adventure travel, Kauai is phenomenal. You've got the entire Nepali coast. It's in the Kalalau Trail. Great resorts, great beach activities. Of course, Honolulu gives you, it's the perfect tourism experience because it's all the things that Kauai has plus shopping, in case you want to do some retail. And then, of course, there's Maui, where you have all sorts of things that you can do at different times of the day. Because the key here is, in a given 24-hour day, the only time you guys are going to get together is for meals. Because you want people to go out there and have different activities for different interests, correct?
2: Yes.
1: Okay. So figure out level of physical activity and ability in terms of, do they ride bikes? Do they want to go out on Zodiacs, on the water? Do they want to take surfing lessons? Do they want to just go to a luau? Do they want to go climbing? And by the way, in Honolulu, you can go out to Dillingham Field. I'm not suggesting you're going to do this, Sam, but they might want to do it. Actually, you might want to do it too. It's an old abandoned Nike missile base, which they now use for glider flights. Beautiful. I've done it so many times. It's a great activity. So there you have so many different choices here. And then, of course, I've left the worst part to last, right? Budget. How much you want to spend on this?
2: I haven't set a budget, Peter. I just,
1: you're flying.
2: Want to look at the options, and then what's best for everyone. So
1: okay. So right now you're essentially flying blind. However, and you're going to go what time of the year?
2: June.
1: Okay, that's not too bad. So here's what you're going to do: look at those three islands: Oahu, Maui, and Kauai. We'll save the big island for later. We'll save Molokai for later and Lanai for later. But really what you really want to do is look at those three islands and ask your family, what would they like to do during that 7-day period? What's interesting to them? Is it the water? Is it the mountains? Is it soaring? Is it just lying on the beach? Is it surfing lessons? Is it, you know, going down the Haleakala crater in Maui? I mean, all sorts of, and by the way, we're not talking about death-defying activities here. We're just talking about, we're talking about great, great outdoor activities, which allow you to really appreciate the islands. And then what I want you to do then, after you talk to your family, email me again, peter@petergreenberg.com, and say, hey, these are the four things that are must-do activities. Now recommend an island. Then we can, okay, then we can start to fine-tune it, okay?
2: That sounds great.
1: And by the way, you don't have to go to a luau. You don't have to get a chocolate-covered macadamia nut. And whatever you do not have to buy a pineapple at the airport and bring it back, okay?
2: Okay.
1: Yeah, better pineapples in Mississippi, because all the great pineapples in Hawaii are exported back to the mainland. So you're going to get them anyway. But bottom line is, Sam, you email me, peter@petergreenberg.com. Tell me what the consensus is from the family, because you got to keep everybody happy. And then we'll fine tune it, okay?
2: Sounds great, Peter. Thank you so much.
1: Hey, anytime, man. Thanks.
2: Mm-hmm. Bye-bye.
1: And, you know, just like I said before, the biggest problem people make when they go to Hawaii is that they want to do every island at the same time. It doesn't really work. Now, there is an opportunity you could go cruising. Norwegian still has their ship out there that goes from different islands to different islands. You're not unpacking and packing at the same time. But when you got this many people with this many different affinities, you need to fine-tune the interests first before you pick the island. And we'll be back with more from Caesar's Palace as Peter Greenberg Worldwide returns right after this.
0: Your flight might be late, but we're right on time. Peter Greenberg Worldwide will be right back.
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1: Peter Greenberg back with you as Peter Greenberg Worldwide continues from Caesars Palace right here in Las Vegas, Nevada. And you know the drill. You want to find me? That's easy. You just email me, peter@petergreenberg.com, with your name, phone number. Don't forget the phone number. Question or problem, we will solve it right here on the air. Speaking of solving things, my next guest knows a few things about that because he's the executive director of luxury. That's all I'm going to call him. The executive director of luxury here at Caesars Palace. His name is James Hogg. How are you, sir?
20: I'm very well. Thank you very much for having me on your show.
1: You and I have known each other for a while.
20: We have.
1: And you always cease to always, you know, amaze me on stuff because you have a book out now, by the way, it's got the title Las Vegas Luxury Redefined. But forget the title for a second. Listen to this. What the Mob Accidentally Taught Las Vegas About Experience, Desire, and Service. Well, that's the opening I've been looking for.
20: Yeah.
1: What did the mob do to accidentally do that?
20: Well, I think it goes back to why I wrote the book. For the last 20 years, I've worked as a butler manager across the world, and everyone I've ever met said, write a book. And I realized very early on that if I really wrote the book everyone wanted...
1: You wouldn't have a job.
20: I would, and probably wouldn't have a house. When I came to Caesar's Palace, they introduced me to Jay Sarno. Jay Sarno was a builder who decided one fundamental thing. And he'd never been educated in luxury, never been educated in hospitality. He said, treat everyone like Caesar. And that triggered a thought in my mind. I said, hang on a minute. How can a guy who has no luxury training create a palace? And so I began researching all our forefathers, Benny Binion, Lefty Rosenthal, Bugsy Siegel. How come a bunch of guys who were criminals, and I don't glorify it, they were pretty awful people doing pretty awful things, How could they create the world's greatest luxury here in Las Vegas that we could export across the world?
1: Well, you know, two of the men you mentioned, I knew.
20: It's crazy.
1: Benny Binion and Lefty Rosenthal. I interviewed him. For those people who remember the movie Casino, that was the Robert De Niro character, Lefty Rosenthal.
20: And Lefty did something fundamental for Las Vegas and fundamental for women's rights. He was the guy who introduced female dealers. And it was a classic problem. They didn't have enough male baccarat dealers. They needed them to be able to speak Chinese. He'd run out of male dealers. And he said to the guys, bring your wives. And they said, can we do it? And he said, do it. And that was it. Broke the glass ceiling. These guys did these things because they just understood what the guests wanted. And what guests want more than anything in luxury is an emotion, a feeling, a connection. And they gave it to them.
1: So we thank the mob for that?
20: Yeah, I think we've got to. Benny Binion was great. Benny didn't even have an office.
1: Benny Binion had the horseshoe, right?
20: Benny Binion had the horseshoe. He sat in the cafe. If you went up to the hostess and said you knew Benny, you knew Benny, you got to meet him, he would shake your hand, he'd treat you like family. Even if he'd never met you before, even if he was never going to meet you again, try doing that, modern executives.
1: No, it doesn't happen. Well, Vegas became corporate.
20: Yeah. Yeah, and those guys wrote the rule book.
1: They did. And you didn't mess with that.
20: No, you didn't. And really, when you look at things that they did, let's look at Bugsy. Bugsy Siegel builds the Flamingo Hotel. Well, he does it for two reasons. One is the land's a little bit cheaper away from Fremont Street. Two, he can build it so it looks amazing as you drive past it. But three, he wanted to build something luxurious and knew that he could do it away from prying eyes. The gaming commission, the police, he could literally see them coming down the road. So he understood, I can build this palace, I can make it look amazing, people want to stop and play and stay and do everything that they want to do in Las Vegas, and I can do it on my terms, my way.
1: And he did.
20: He did, very successfully. And it's still here today. Caesars Entertainment is proud to say it's one of our properties. You can come and you can stay.
1: I stayed in his room a couple of years ago before they redid it.
20: It's crazy how nearly 80 years later, this one guy, who wasn't a particularly nice guy by all standards, creates this iconic property, which Lisa Vanderpump's just opened her own, you know, pinkies in it. I would love to have known what he'd think of that. Lisa Vanderpump is there in his property.
1: Amazing.
20: It blows your mind. And it's the fun of the book is I track things like watches. Why have we got watches in a casino? Well, the Forum Shops here at Caesars Palace has more watch stores than any other store. Why? Because the mob realized very quickly you wanted to show off your wealth. You could do that as a gentleman by having a watch. Also, it meant if you were gambling in the 50s and 60s and you were playing poker and you needed to up the ante, guess what you could do with a watch? You could throw it on the table. You can't do that now, but you could then.
1: And talking to James Hogg, who's in charge of luxury and the butlers here at Caesars Palace. When we come back, more mob, more me, more James, as Peter Greenberg Worldwide returns to Caesars Palace. Right after this.
2: Your flight might be late, but we're right on time. 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
1: Peter Greenberg back with James Hogg, of course, who runs the whole luxury approach here at Caesar's Palace, including all the butlers. How many butlers do you have?
2: Around 42 at the moment. Whoa. We speak 16 different languages.
1: That's impressive.
2: Our guests want it. They deserve it.
1: Now, in the last segment, we talked about using a watch to throw it on the table to make your bet. If I did that today at Caesar's Palace, they would give me back the watch.
2: Yeah, you're going to get in trouble. I think some of the things that used to happen in the 50s and 60s, yeah, pretty much frowned on nowadays.
1: Exactly. Well, I remember there's so many images that you have of when the mob ran Vegas. One night, I got into Caesar's Palace late. I didn't even have a reservation. I didn't even think I was going to stay here. I got the room, and I went by the casino tables and played blackjack, and I actually won. And I won more money than I could ever think of winning. This is back in the 70s. And I have all, it's now 3 o'clock in the morning, and I'm not thinking of every George Raft movie ever made. I said, they're going to kill me.
2: Yeah.
1: I'm never going to get out of this hotel alive. I ran back to my room. I tried to move the furniture against the door. It was bolted to the wall. I couldn't do it. And then I said, oh my, what am I going to do? So I said, okay, what I'm going to do is I'm going to just sleep for 2 hours and then leave town.
2: Yeah.
1: Right. So I turn the lights off. I go to bed, and then I have the distinct feeling that they're in the room and they're going to kill me. I'm convinced somebody is watching me. I don't want to tell them that I know, but yeah. I do know. I figure I get one shot here to lunge at them and get them. Right. So I counted to three by myself silently. And when I got to three, I knew where the light switch was. I hit the light switch. I jumped out of bed. You had a mirror above the ceiling.
2: Yeah.
1: I was looking at myself and scared the you-know-what out of myself.
2: Yeah.
1: And then I still had to leave.
2: You're awake now.
1: I am.
2: You know, in the mobs, it's interesting because people believe that the mob didn't want winners. Actually, the reverse is true. The mob wanted a clean game. They wanted you to win and lose cleanly because they understood you would only come back to a casino if you thought you had a fair shake. So they devise a lot of what we still do now. Clean games, clean slot machines, clean wins. In fact, they wanted people to win and walk out of here and tell everybody they're winning. They start the early advertisement we still use today, which is, look, you can be a winner. Look, this guy won a jackpot. It's counterintuitive. You would have thought the mob would want to keep raking the money. They understood the only way they could exist and the only way they could cheat the government, and that's how they made their money, and I talk about that in the book. It's called the skim. The skim only works if the casino's honest.
1: And for people remember the movie Casino, there was the guy that came in the cage with a briefcase from Cleveland. That was the skim.
2: And the skim happened. And if you read any of the early books on Las Vegas, right up until Howard Hughes really takes the mob out of existence by a mistake, and I talk about that in the book, the skim was really from the early days of the 1920s way up until the late 70s. They continued the skim, and there were people flying all over the world with bags of whatever it was.
1: Exactly. Talking to James Hogg, the author of the book, Las Vegas Luxury Redefined, what the mob accidentally taught Las Vegas about experience, desire, and service. So the mob taught everybody about that.
2: Yeah.
1: How do you perpetuate that today?
2: I think what you've got to do is really what Jay said. You've got to treat people like emperors. And if you start at that starting point, everything else flows. Have we got the best pens? Have we got the best grapes we can give you? Have we got the greatest fruit on the fruit plate? I love this story. At Caesar's, in our orientation, they invited an executive to speak. It was my turn just on the day before our 60th birthday, which has just happened. And I was able to tell them, 60 years ago, a guy stood up and said, treat everyone like an emperor. And 59 years, 11 months, and how many days later, I got to stand up and say exactly what Jay said. If anything you do here at Caesar's Palace, treat them like an emperor. If you clean the rooms, clean them well. If you sweep the floors, sweep it well. If you deal with a smile on your face. If the guy wins on a slot machine, congratulate him.
1: You know, call me idiot, but I like dealers with personality.
2: So do we. And I think it's really important because that's the feeling. And they knew that, the mob. They understood that distinctly. And so they looked at people who had emotions. They looked at people and they talked about, how do we get the best out of our team? How do we get the best for our customers?
1: And now you're commanding 42 separate butlers.
2: Now we have 42 separate butlers who speak 16 languages because our guests want that. So that's what we're going to deliver to them.
1: And the most unusual requests you're getting these days?
2: I think it's to do with privacy. I think what we're finding now with butler services, people want us to pack, unpack, steam, press, go away when they don't need us and text us to get us back. That never used to happen. We used to get the phone call or stay in the room, but texting has become king.
1: And you exist because of it?
2: Yeah, that's all we do. We make sure that when you come here at Caesar's Palace, my team give you a great stay.
1: Right, you give them a great stay and hopefully you win at the tables.
2: Well, that would be beautiful. Not guaranteed.
1: And I can speak from experience that the story I told you about the time I won was the only story I can tell you about that.
2: People win and lose. We had someone the other week who won a $2 million jackpot.
1: And you were very happy for that because it got people like me going, I could do that.
2: Oh, absolutely. And that's where the mob were really clever, a clean game.
1: James Hogg, thank you so much for joining us. The book again, Las Vegas Luxury Redefined. That music means we're out of time for the entire show. Lots of people to thank. Amanda Morris, our producer. Jeff Ryder doing the boards. The inimitable, legendary Colleen Schmitz. That's right, I called her out. Kristen Suhu, Mason Udani, Kyla Peterson, Brooke Kaplan, and the entire staff right here at Caesar's Palace. Thank you so much, guys. We'll see you next week from another location somewhere around the world. Unless, of course, I'm still at the tables winning. Bye.
0: That wraps up this hour of Peter Greenberg Worldwide. Have a travel question or problem? Just email us, peter@petergreenberg.com.
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4: ABC News, I'm Dave Packer. The CEO of Anthropic said Saturday the artificial intelligence industry should slow down to give safety measures time to catch up. Without it, Dario Amade warned AI could be capable within 6 to 12 months of leading a swarm that could take over the entire internet. OpenAI CEO Sam Altman and XAI head Elon Musk both signaled their support for the idea of slowing things down. Reaction in Ireland as President Trump during his visit with Irish Prime Minister Michael Martin suggested that Ireland should be reunified.
5: It's going to happen eventually.
6: Mr. President,
5: you know what? Well, look, it's going to happen eventually. That's what happened now.
4: That didn't go over well with some leaders there. Ulster Unionist Party leader John Burroughs saying, quote, Northern Ireland, not a pawn in Trump's fallout with the UK. Now, meanwhile, there's new concerns about the global supply of oil as the Iran-backed Houthis advance, those rebels, and Saudi Arabia cutting off oil in the key east-west pipeline after a drone attack. This is ABC News. Did you notice something missing from this year's Atlantic hurricane season? Yeah, hurricanes.
7: No, Atlantic hurricanes have formed this year and none are likely in the coming days, says the National Hurricane Center, due to an enormous El Nino warming the Pacific. A state university at Albany, New York, atmospheric science professor cited a triple whammy of winds that decapitate a storm, dry air that starves it, and downward pushing winds that basically stomp it.
4: ABC's Chuck Sievertson. The Big Easy won't be taking it easy on anyone taking part in a street takeover. New Orleans says it's been monitoring social media and they're ready to arrest anyone taking part in street takeover events this weekend. The FBI's been tagged in. FBI New Orleans Special Agent in Charge, Jonathan Tapp.
8: But if you plan to come here to engage in criminal activity or threaten public safety, we will do everything in our power to protect our community.
4: Authorities say they'll be checking for outstanding warrants. Dave Packer, ABC News.
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9: I'm Tom Brock. A man accused of killing a 67-year-old man in Seattle's Westlake Park made his first court appearance Friday. Police say he was fighting with that man. A witness says he put the man in a chokehold using his legs. According to court documents, investigators say he also admitted wrapping the victim's hoodie around his neck, kicking him in the head after the victim lost consciousness. The victim died at the scene. Prosecutors say the 39-year-old suspect will likely face a second-degree murder charge. He's being held on $2 million bail. Prior criminal history, including unlawful possession of a firearm and escape from community custody. A man dressed as a Civil War soldier who has been missing for a week has been found. The Yelm Police Department reports 54-year-old Thomas Goodman was located in an area near George Road. It's unclear what his condition is, but doctors are evaluating him. The Port Angeles School District says it had to take, quote, appropriate corrective action after a number of students came to school wearing T-shirts that looked like they were stained with blood. The students wore white T-shirts with the word freedom splashed with a bright red splotch on the one-year anniversary of the murder of Charlie Kirk. District officials released a statement saying they support students' First Amendment rights, but the district says clothing that, quote, depicts, supports, or promotes violence is not permitted or tolerated. Your Cairo News Radio forecast. Rain expected to move in. 100% chance of rain Sunday morning, tapering off by the afternoon. The rest of Sunday, cloudy and a chance of rain, highs near 63 degrees. I'm Tom Brock, Cairo News Radio.
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13: The Seattle business community is sending a message to City Hall, Seattle City Council, and the mayor. 35 major employers and organizations have signed a letter. All the signatures calling on Mayor Katie Wilson and the Seattle City Council to come up with a comprehensive public safety action plan within 100 days. So this morning, we ain't gonna do no slogans. We're gonna ask right now Seattle City Council President Joy Hollingsworth to join us right now. Good morning, Joy.
14: Good morning, G. Happy to be here. Thank you.
13: Happy to have you here. Do you agree with the central message of this letter?
14: Let me first start out and say thank you to the businesses for holding us accountable, for investing in Seattle, for being here. They could have did us like the Baltimore Colts did, right? When the football team woke up in the middle of the night and just left, and now they became the Indianapolis Colts. That happened in the 1980s. Glad they didn't do that,
13: okay, right?
14: So I just want to state that and say thank you for being here. Thank you for investing in Seattle. Thank you for paying taxes. Those are some of the businesses from around the world that people know Seattle from. That's number one. Number two is I believe the sense of urgency is where it needs to be, in the sense that they're asking for a sense of urgency to be better from the city. So I agree with that. I agree with the things that they are asking for, whether it's CCTV cameras, whether it's police officers, an increased presence of connectivity, the fentanyl use. These are measures in a city that we identify to see how we're doing well with the health of a city for certain public safety efforts. And I agree with that.
13: They said we're really concerned. And so when you hear or see in that message, we're really concerned, how should you and your folks out there in City Hall, how should you guys take that?
14: Very seriously, because I think oftentimes when you are an elected official and you are behind the desk, City Council, we legislate, the mayor executes, we are government, judges judge, you have a city attorney that prosecutes, we sit behind desks, we read a lot of papers, we get a lot of information. When you hear from people that are on the ground, this is not just about those businesses. We've heard this from people, small business owners. We've heard this from high school students. We've heard this from moms, people taking their kids to the park, wanting to make sure they feel safe, or folks coming downtown. We've heard this from a lot of people. And so I think you take it seriously, but it's also not the only measuring piece. Yeah. When I'm thinking about public safety, I have 5 points of progress and measures that I do.
13: Oh, can you share?
14: Oh, yeah, absolutely.
13: Oh, thank you.
14: Response times. So what are our response times look for priority one calls? Right now you want 7 minutes. On average, Seattle's about 10. That's a gunshot. That is an assault happening right then and there. Could be a stabbing. Those are priority one calls, and you want those about 7 minutes. So you look at response times. The second one is encampments. And I don't want to conflate homelessness as being a crime. People are talking about some of the activity that's coming out of encampments, whether that could be drug use, it could be mental health crises, it could be prostitution, there are theft, robbery, there are certain things that are attributing to like drug encampments or those that might be suffering from severe mental health issues. Mm-hmm. Encampments, where are they at? What are the activities around the encampments?
15: Right.
14: Number three is the fentanyl use and overdose deaths in our city. And where are those happening? Third Pike and Pine, CID, 12th and Jackson, Capitol Hill, Pike Pine Corridor. Mm-hmm. The fourth one, what types of crimes are happening? Is it theft? Is it violent crime? Are we looking at gunshots fired? And fifth, last but not least, who's being victimized? Like, what does that look like? Is it, are children being shot? Is an elderly person walking down Third Pike Pine getting hit in the face with a nail and a board that happened right there a little bit ways from City Hall? Mm-hmm. Who are the victims? And that's how you can tell the health of a city from a public safety lens, specific to what we're talking about today.
15: You're listening to the voice of Joy Hollingsworth. She is the Seattle City Council president, and grateful that she's hanging out with the G Nurse List Show. 34% of voters surveyed say they have confidence in the city's public safety strategy. So that means it's a whole lot of folks that don't. Right now, the City Hall have a credibility problem.
14: That poll and other things tell me that people don't trust us potentially to execute certain things. So you can show someone how to shoot a jump shot. You can tell them how to bend down and catch the ball and have great form, doesn't mean they're going to make it. And so where we're at today is a sense where there are plans in place. The council has passed a number of things the last 2.5 years legislatively for us to have public safety in our city. And the whole apparatus of not just City Hall, it is the public safety spectrum. So you have the city council, we have the power of the person, we legislate. The mayor executes some of those laws, can turn on and off cameras, can decide what they're going to do, but they execute those. Mm-hmm. You have a King County executive, they're responsible for health. So the mental health stuff going on in our city and the fentanyl, the overdoses, the health piece, that is King County. Then you have a city attorney that chooses if they're going to prosecute certain things that are like maybe a drug law enforcement or a soap soda or different things for our city. And then you have a King County prosecutor who does the violent crimes, the prostitution, the murders, the stabbings, those things that are in our city. And then you have the judges, okay, are the ones that do the sentencing. Mm-hmm. And that whole entire ecosystem has to be working together to create safety in our city. So it's not just one branch of government. We all have to be working together.
15: Yeah. You know what? I'm going to get away from the fancy stuff and all the words, because you know what? I'm not really good in that arena, but I'm good at the common sense stuff. And I need to talk to you for a second. And I'm going to tell you something that I feel in my heart. A lot of elected officials have no damn idea what is going on in these communities. Let me ask you this question first.
14: Yeah.
15: You have been a part of Seattle City Council. You are now Seattle City Council president. Of the crimes and shootings that have happened since you have been an elected official, how many times have you either known of someone whose family's been impacted, or maybe you've had somebody in your family where you've been impacted? Talk about that.
14: Yeah, thank you for that question, because I'm going to tell you this. It's usually 50% of the time.

0: this morning. You know, he was a kid I coached, died in Rainier Beach, sixth grader. Amar Murphy Payne's family, you know, from Garfield. They got killed in the district while I was in office, right at school. All these different people. I had some of their names. Horace Lorenzo, and who lost his life up at CHOP, really connected to his mom. And here's the thing. It doesn't stop after the murder. These people are going through trauma. You got to deal with, well, my husband's no longer working anymore. I need to figure out what's next for me and my kids. Mm-hmm. I lost my son. Every time someone gets shot on TV, Joy, I go back into that mode where I'm struggling too. Mm-hmm. And so for me, it doesn't stop. I'm not a politician, I'm a kid from the CD who cares about the community, who wants to solve these problems.
1: Right.
0: And when something happens like gun violence in our city, it hits so hard because you know some of these people, and it's just unacceptable in Seattle.
1: The reason why I asked you that, because I've been talking this week a lot about public safety, and I am sick and tired of percentages and spreadsheets used to be talked about this. And this is why we're having, this is why we no longer have resource officers in Seattle public schools. You know why? We had someone made that decision, and whoever made those decisions collectively, these are people that have no idea this was going on in the community. So I'm having this conversation because I think there needs to be more of that, and I think that there is a real disconnect. And this is why this public safety urgency is happening that way. And so when I think about the credibility that we talked about, because only 34% right now are in agreement with that, do you think that you and your colleagues, and by the way, I don't see any of your colleagues out here that have the connection and maybe are at some of these funerals like you. So you don't have to answer that. I'm just making that observation. But do you understand, do you think that the electeds, your colleagues, the mayor, Brian Surratt, that administration, do you think that they understand that there needs to be a better connection to the community?
0: Absolutely. This is what I will say. I can speak on behalf of the council here in that way.
1: Okay,
0: and
1: fair.
0: My colleagues, I can't speak on behalf of the mayor and their team. I will speak on behalf of the council. I know that every single council member cares just what you said. That feels like, hey, we need to be closer to the problem when we're making decisions.
1: Mm-hmm.
0: And the reality is that there have been too many people in this city that have workshopped their public safety dissertations on communities. Right now, well, let's pull this lever. Well, what if we turn this off? What if we do this? What if? And you're listening to the people right now, and they're telling you to their face, this is what we want. We want a positive relationship with our police officers. We want gun violence prevention programs to work for us. We want after-school programs. They're telling us everything they want.
1: Mm-hmm.
0: And so, again, this is not particularly about what is the best plan to move forward. I need to see action. Okay, I need to see boots on the ground. I need to see people with active actions and less of some of the planning and the dissertation and the workshop of that.
1: You listen to the voice of Seattle City Council President Joy Hollingsworth here on the G and Ursula Show. Joy, in less than a month, Seattle Mayor Katie Wilson is required to send her 2027 draft budget to the City Council for review. Now, in anticipation of that budget proposal, 35 of the region's most powerful business leaders, of course, have made this whole thing, this whole letter. Now, Seattle already faces a projected $175 million deficit in 2027, and the city has to cut about 9% of the general fund spending before investing in a single new dollar. How's this going to play out?
0: Great question. Every budget that we've had, we've received the budget around this time.
1: Mm-hmm.
0: And this is the first year where I know that there are going to be some tough decisions to make. Council member and our budget chair, Dan Strauss, has done a phenomenal job with steering some of the council's priorities and also the mayor's priorities. I'm looking forward to that. I don't have an answer, you know, I'm looking forward to the budget process. I think it's going to be an interesting process this year because there's going to be some tough decisions, but looking forward to it.
1: The mayor's gun violence plan would center on the community violence interruption, and the public safety committee's plan would invest about $500,000 in an outside group that identifies the most likely perpetrators. I want to say that again. They would invest $500,000 for an outside group.

0: group that would identify most likely perpetrators. What's your thoughts on that, Joy?
1: So I know that Councilmember Rivera has been working really hard on gun violence prevention, mm-hmm. and I support her in every effort that she's done this year, last year, when her kids were impacted by gun violence at Ingram High School. And I think mm-hmm. she's done a great job. And so I have to read more into the resolution. I know it passed out of committee and it's coming to full council. I think at this point, we kind of need to do everything and anything that's going to curb gun violence. And it's like, you know, is it going to be investing in an outside group? I have no idea. I have to read through it. I have to see what that plan looks like. But I know people are willing to do whatever it takes to curb it. I know her heart's in the right place. I don't think it's politicking. I don't think it's grandstanding. I think it's someone who's trying to bring a solution to this. And I would never down a colleague or someone who's actually trying to do something for the right reasons.
0: No doubt. I just want to, do you believe that someone outside of here would do a better job? And I know I'm not trying to say, I'm not, you know, of course, thank you for the effort. I appreciate everyone's effort. But do you think that someone outside of here would be able to tell us about the likely the perpetrators here in this town better than someone that lives here?
1: Probably not. I think, you know, having someone who is from here telling us who the perpetrators are is important. But I have to look at what that looks like from the outside. I don't know if it's someone helping bring in a plan or something that worked in another city. I don't know what all those fundings would go to. And so I'm going to have to analyze that before I vote on it.
0: Joy, the mayor is coming to, you know, coming up with this comprehensive public safety plan, right? Not that you've seen it or we've seen it or anything like that. Right now, as of today, 9/11/2026, do you have confidence in the public safety plan of the mayor?
1: I don't know what the plan is.
0: But do you have confidence in her public safety as of right now and how on top of that she is?
1: I can't comment on particularly what the mayor is doing right now. I know that the council, I'll tell you this, I had a list, of all the things that the council's done in the last 2 years. Mm-hmm. We've expanded the care team. We've also invested in police hiring. We've seen a shift towards that. We need more detectives. We added public safety technology with license plate readers, CCTV cameras. We also did a noise or chronic nuisance law as well. Street racing, we tackled that, increased the the fees for that and the penalties. So I know that the council, we have done what we do, which is legislate, and the power of the purse. Those are two things. Now you have the ability to execute as the mayor and city departments and direct them into getting the outcomes that people want. And the council, we're going to continue to work with the mayor, whether it's the 1,000 shelter units before the end of the year, mm-hmm. whether it is the fire district they wanted to do, MHA, you could go down the line, Seattle Center, there are school meals, there's a bunch of different things that the council has been willing to work with the mayor, all of the directors that have new directors that we've had to come through, crime going down, and then the firing of the police chief, and now we're having to navigate that. The council is willing and ready to work with the mayor, and we have been, and I know that people like to highlight the differences between us, but I know that we've been willing to and ready to work with the
0: mayor. You know, can I just suggest something? I was thinking to myself, and I said to myself, when you get ready to hire a police chief, right? In order to hire a police chief, the mayor can't just do it by themselves, right? The mayor and city council has to approve. Is that correct?
1: That is correct. We have to confirm that pick.
0: Okay. So on the way in, it's a teamwork. But then on the other side of it, if you guys decide to get rid of or force them to resign, the mayor can do it by themselves. And there's no city council that has to be a part of that. So I'm just recommending in the future, there needs to be some type of proposal to where we don't let that happen again. So whoever the next police chief is, if the mayor doesn't personally like him, they can't make the decision to let them go.
1: There are certain positions in the city that I don't think should be political. That is your fire chief. That is your police chief. That is the care chief. That is also Seattle Public Utilities, Seattle City Light. These are goods that should not be political, left, right, up, down. We're not going to, you know, progressively fix a sidewalk or conservatively fix a pothole. Okay. That is not what this is about. This is down the middle. These are services. This is, you know, life or death. This is public safety. This is your water turning on, your light switch going on. Those things should be non-political.
0: Mm. Before you go, does city council plan, y'all plan on proposing any new taxes coming up?
1: Yeah, I have nothing in the pipeline. I'll just say that. And I hear y'all are playing Stevie Wonder as right now. Is that what people are listening to right now?
0: Oh, you like ass too?
1: Greatest album of all time, 50 years.
0: Oh, well, see, Nick got an old soul.
1: Good job, Nick.
2: I remember last time she was here, she said this was her favorite Stevie song.
1: My guy. See, he has a good memory. Oh, Why don't you remember stuff, G?
0: You know what? I'll tell you what. I got a minute left since you sent down. I got a last one for you. All right, we're going to take politics out of it. Get away from that for a second. Let me joy, right? If you're going to be sitting here 1 year from today, next year, 2027, what has to be different for you to look at your constituents or Seattle residents and look them in the eye and say, yes, Seattle is safer? What needs to be different?
1: When I go in the morning and I walk my dog, I see kids playing at a park, and the only sound I hear in the music are kids playing. If kids feel like it's safe in our city, if we keep our babies safe, we keep our families safe, the community will be safe. If we center children on safety, that's in their parks, in their schools, when they're walking downtown, on the bus, then I know the city is safe because I see kids outside playing, and that's what I aspire to do.
0: Joy Hollingsworth, Seattle City Council President. Thank you for joining us.
1: Thank you for having me,
0: G. And as always,
1: thank you, fellas.
0: Choose joy. Hey, Katrina Gashar joins us next to share the challenges of raising boys in today's world. Gene Ursula.
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18: I'm Tom Brock. Another weekend of protests against immigration in Portsmouth, England.
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18: Chants of Where's Your Passport and Whose Streets Our Streets from protesters. The city on Britain's southern coast also saw protests break out last Sunday as they tried to stop a boat carrying 140 asylum seekers from crossing the English Channel. Except this time there were counter-protesters. A group called Stand Up to Racism chanted Stand Up, Fight Back in opposition. This woman among them.
21: They claim to be patriots. Well, I'm a patriot as well. And I just dislike the racism. I think it's disgraceful that they've hijacked our flag and say that they represent England, which they don't.
18: Here at home, a car that crashed into a vehicle that illegally turned left in front of it near Lacey had two young boys inside. Luckily, neither the 6-year-old nor the 14-month-old baby were hurt. This happened around 6 p.m. Friday night on Mullen Road near St. Clair Cutoff Road between the Nisqually Reservation and Lacey. Police say a 22-year-old man driving a Honda Civic pulled in front of the family's Ford Escape. A 19-year-old passenger in the Civic had to be hospitalized. Boeing has made a second contract offer, sweetening the deal with SPIA, its engineering and technicians union. The union rejected a first offer last month. The Seattle Times reports both sides are now negotiating over higher pay raises, after the union said the company's first offer fell short on guaranteed wage increases. Your Cairo News Radio forecast. Showers expected to move in. A 100% chance of rain Sunday morning, tapering off by afternoon. Highs near 63 degrees.
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0: It is G and Ursula Show. Good morning, everybody. Angela Poe Russell is hanging out with us today. She's in for Ursula. And here's a conversation. The people building artificial intelligence, AI, are now openly admitting they don't know how to control what they're trying to create. Jacob Coxon has resigned from Anthropic after also working at OpenAI.
1: He says both companies are racing toward self-improving super intelligence and gambling with our lives. Here's the part that should maybe stop us all cold. Anthropic's own alignment science lead, Evan Huebinger, agrees. His job is to make sure advanced AI behaves according to human goals. He says there is a greater than 10% chance AI could kill every human within the next decade. And Anthropic does not yet have a plan for controlling superintelligence. Another top employee at Anthropic also quit, writing in his resignation, "The world is in peril." Before I continue, this is something I walked past you this morning, and you were deep into the computer screen, and you said, "This is something." Tell us about that.
2: I was freaking out. And my takeaway is that we need leadership at the top on this, and we need it now. And my great fear is that we don't have it. The only thing I can compare this to in recent memory, let's see, might be the arms race during the Cold War. And so, you know, everyone's racing to get this thing, you know, racing to have the nuclear weapon, you know, all as we go through time. The difference is the government was controlling this. In this case, you have private enterprise. The government can't just take over the private enterprise. I guess they could. I mean, I can't imagine what that would look like. But we have independent companies with arguably, in our modern times, the most powerful tool that exists. A powerful tool that can make that will make militaries more effective, more precise. I had to study what does alignment mean. I'm like an alignment person. Like, what is that? Mm-hmm. And basically, it just means my job in alignment is to make sure that the AI is serving our interests. In other words, it's not going rogue, right? Mm-hmm. Kind of so going, I always go back to Short Circuit and Johnny Five, that movie Short Circuit.
22: Johnny Five, you're alive.
2: Yeah. I go back to Short. And so, you know, you create this robot and one day the robot goes rogue. Fortunately, Johnny Five was a good robot. But a different country, one of our enemies, could, you know, have its AI tell us how to be more effective at getting a weapon here, or how can we be more effective at doing or creating a huge health disaster. Mm-hmm. So I feel like this needs leadership in the form of a centralized place from the government, but I'm not confident that our current administration has the wisdom, has the intelligence, has the team in place to be effective at wielding this weapon and competing on the world stage with it.
1: First of all, I just want to say that you and I are so alike. We are definitely Gen X. And it's funny.
2: Oh, you're calling me old?
1: No. I say we're both Gen X, so I guess we'd both be old. But the fact that you used a movie to express your point, and I'm going to use a movie to express my point. Your movie, right, was Short Circuit. My movie is Total Recall. And if you guys go back to the movie with Arnold Schwarzenegger was in Total Recall, mm-hmm. and you go there and there was this, like, hey, this memory, this thing they put in his brain, and it's going to fabricate and make you think all this stuff is manufactured, and there's going to be fake pictures and fake photos and people that aren't real. This isn't real. Isn't that what we're doing right now with AI? With fake photos? Isn't that what we're doing right now with taking your voice? Like, they can take your voice right now and duplicate that. Some of the stuff that happened, I got a friend of mine who plays around and sends us deep fakes on text to make it look like we're doing something. And I'm like, I can't even tell if that's not
2: real. We don't know what's real anymore.
1: So this is Total Recall. This is science fiction all over again. Now, you said you don't have confidence. I don't necessarily think it's necessarily being smart or not. I think this is about greed. And what has happened is this whole AI thing, this is where we're going to lose. They know. But do you know how much money some of these folks have invested in NVIDIA? Oh, by the way, I'm person. Mm-hmm. I, you know what I mean? I'm invested in NVIDIA. I'm invested into some of these things that people are thinking, oh, they're betting on AI being great. So therefore, even though there's dangers, they're willing to make money even though things are going to be dangerous. How did we respond
0: to the internet? How did we respond to government to social media? Were we late?
2: We were late every time. And here's, okay, where do I start? I have a couple things to say about this because we had Warren brought up some points that I want to clarify.
0: Okay.
2: He's like, he was making the point that this system only do what they're told. And what we're saying is these people in the center of it are saying, no, this AI is self-improving. It has been doing stuff it's not told to do. It is starting in the next decade. And do you want to amen what I'm saying? Like you want to jump in. So
22: It's worse than that, Angela, because you said, you know, hey, at least with nuclear weapons, when we had the arms race, the government was controlling the triggers on those weapons. Well, the weapons themselves in AI, the companies themselves can't control them anymore. OpenAI had its own agents running amok that they could not control internally. It only came out because it hacked into another company.
2: Yes.
22: Called Hugging Face.
2: Right.
22: Right. So at this point, the AI companies themselves cannot control what they've created. And yet they're pouring tens of billions of dollars into this technology to improve it and make it even better.
2: But why are they doing it? They're doing it because, and at least according to this Jacob who quit, he said they're worried that if other countries beat it, like they we have to be in the game because other countries won't be responsible with it. Mm-hmm. So he said they keep going because they know we have to be.
0: We have to.
2: I don't know the solution. And I'm not saying that the government controls the companies, but I'm saying we need a federal strategy because this is the new warfare.
0: In 2023, was it the CEO of OpenAI? Who was it that stood?
22: Sam Altman. Yes.
0: Stood before Congress and he said, and I quote, "We need regulation." He said that in 2020. That was 3 years ago. He looked at everyone and says, "Hey, we need regulation." And just a quick, when's the last time you've been fooled by something that you saw on the internet?
2: I mean, I always have to check everything. It becomes part of daily life, of sorting through what's real and what's not.
0: Now,
2: daily life.
0: Okay, so you're saying that's daily. Where do you guys think we'll be at in 3 years? In 3 years.
22: Unfathomable territory. Science fiction.
2: I wish I knew the solutions. Text us what you think we need to do because we're between a rock and a hard place. Other countries are still developing. We're still going. People are saying these things are self-improving. 888-973-5476.
0: By the way, I spent all, you want to know when I was on my phone, when I was in Chicago, you want to know what I did spend my time doing? Learning about robo-taxis.
2: Learning about what?
0: Robo-taxis. And the cyber cabs and all that. Tesla, Elon Musk, all that. Just learning about it. Just kind of curious what's going to happen with that. No, being serious, like, right? You can foresee it. You've seen it. Total Recall, autonomous vehicles, right?
2: Life imitating art.
0: Yes.
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0: Little Beverly Hills Cop there. Well done there,
32: Eddie Murphy.
0: Yes, sir. Keep it going. Nick doing what he does. He's playing all the movie themes. Text in some movie themes that you'd like, and maybe Nick will play those. Thank you, Nick. It kind of keeps the day going. Apparently, the dining room is dying. I'm curious if this goes for you as well. So here's what's happening. People right now are knocking down walls, turning dining rooms into offices, gyms, bigger kitchens. And a lot of us, some of us, are eating at the couch. That's where Lillian and I eat. We eat together at the couch.
22: Do you put like a plastic sheet down? Got a little tablecloth you throw under there?
0: No, we just, you know.
22: Be careful.
0: No, let me just say this. I'm going to say this out. My wife is clumsy. Spills on herself every day. It is amazing. A grown adult spills on herself all the time. Matter of fact, last night she went to the game. She came home and I was putting in a load of laundry and she says, hey, I got to put these jeans in there. I got Tabasco sauce. I didn't even ask. Anyways, so here's what I got to tell you. I think we lost something bigger than just the room. And by the way, I'm one of those. In my house, everybody hangs out at the kitchen island. If you're one of those out there, you paid for a new island and you got this big house and everybody just hangs out at the island. That is just the easy place that is happening. You know what I mean? But listen, when I was growing up, I want to talk about the dining room. I want to talk about how important it was. Gen Z, Gen X, Gen X and baby boomers. Growing up, that table wasn't just about where we ate. That's where you did your homework at. That's where you talk about what happened the day before. Mm-hmm. That's when your mom and daddy, hey, I need to talk to you. Or if you was married, we need to talk when we get home. That's where you did it. You did it at the dining room table, right? You learned a lot of things, but today it's going away. So let me shut up and I want to see if I'm just the only one. Chef, you want to talk about, is the dining room dead in your house?
22: It's not, because I live with my parents, right? And, yeah, you know, we have the dining room table that belonged to my grandparents at one point. And then when they downsized, my parents got the dining room table.
0: Yeah.
22: You know, but I don't know very many people my age that have that in their house.
0: Mm-hmm.
22: You know, like family dinner was a huge thing growing up. And it still is because I live with my parents. But when we didn't live with my parents, we didn't have a dining room. We didn't have a dining room table.
0: Yeah.
22: You know, I don't know how many families still eat together.
0: Now, okay, here's what I'll tell you has gone away. And I hope I pronounced this right. You guys know, if I don't pronounce it right, you guys can text in and tell me. The galley kitchen? Am I pronouncing it right?
22: Yeah.
0: Like the kitchen where it's closed off, it's a little small, the sink's right there, and right behind your back and your butt is
22: totally
0: the stove, and you just turn around. Cooking in those that environment right now, that's outdated because it would be like working in a cubicle where it's broad daylight out and you have no windows all the time. And so
22: it feels like the cook is the help.
0: Boom. That whole thing, that's gone, guys. I can't do that. I can't be like, you want to be cooking and you want to still be hanging out and having fun. I like how you said that, though. It does. If you got the galley kitchen. So that's kind of going away. But back to the experience of dining. I just don't think the lavish dining room table like you used to. As a matter of fact, I'd argue this. I'd argue the dining room table is really, really, really only important one day of the year, or maybe two.
22: Thanksgiving.
0: And Christmas.
22: Yeah.
0: You know what I mean?
22: Yeah.
0: It's the only time.
22: Totally. Like, the dining room table is like the fine china.
0: Yeah.
22: People used to nobody my age has the good plates.
0: Oh, by the way, let's talk about, thank you, chef. Do y'all still do the fine china? Like, because as a matter of fact, I just thought about something. In my house right now, there's some plates like, oh, these plates come out when there's people over. That's the dumbest thing in the world. How do you determine? You know, so it's like, if Chef and Nick come to my house, oh, it's just Chef and Nick. Here goes some paper plates. Luke Ducey's coming over. Oh, pull out the fine china. What are we doing?
22: Oh, is your boss coming to dinner this evening? Ooh. Honey, make sure to pull out the china.
0: Ta-ta. Let's see, we got some texters coming in. 206 says, empty nester here. Only time we sit at our dining room table to eat is when we don't have laundry on it. Okay. All right. C in Arlington says no dining room table, kitchen island, and dinner in the living room. All right. Oh. Take it to the limit. Oh, Scarface.
7: Yeah, there you go.
0: Scarface. There we go. Good stuff.
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11: ABC News, I'm Dave Packer. Saudi Arabia says it shut down a major oil pipeline as a precautionary measure after it was attacked Thursday. The pipeline vital because it lets oil bypass the Strait of Hormuz, which has been effectively shut down for more than 6 months. This is another pressure point contributing to high oil and gas prices here at home. The cost of diesel hitting a new nationwide high, $6 a gallon. It is hitting truckers hard. Philip Palker, who lives in New Hampshire, runs a trucking company, says that the price is making it impossible to break even.
12: It's not nickels and dimes anymore. And we're talking about hundreds and thousands of dollars in additional expense to the company to operate.
11: An Indonesian search operation underway after officials say a passenger ship carrying 240 people lost contact in the Java Sea while traveling from East Java to South Kalimantan on Borneo Island. And President Trump's childhood home in Queens is sold for $1.93 million. Dave Packer, ABC News. A trespasser stopped on a former vice president's property.
13: Former Vice President Kamala Harris's spokesperson tells ABC News her security personnel stopped a woman who trespassed onto her Malibu property on Friday night. Neither Harris nor her husband, Doug Emhoff, were at home. Sources tell ABC News private security stopped the woman and then called the LA County Sheriff's Department. The woman was on the property but did not reach the home. The woman agreed to leave voluntarily, complied when she was asked to leave, and was not arrested. Alex Stone, ABC News, Los Angeles.
11: Wildfire in Northern California forcing evacuations across Mendocino and Lake counties. The Lucas Fire has burned more than 3,400 acres since Thursday and is just 10% contained. Firefighters in the region are keeping an eye on strong winds that could cause the fire to grow. Tennis, the 2026 U.S. Open singles champion for women is Elena Rybakina, beating the defending champion Aryna Sabalenka. Dave Packer, ABC News.
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14: I'm Tom Brock. A man accused of killing a 67-year-old man in Seattle's Westlake Park made his first court appearance Friday. Police say he was fighting with the other man, and a witness says he put the man in a chokehold using his legs. According to court documents, investigators say he also admitted wrapping the victim's hoodie around his neck and kicking him in the head after the victim had lost consciousness. Prosecutors say the 39-year-old suspect will likely face a second-degree murder charge. He's being held on $2 million bail. The Port Angeles School District said it had to take, quote, appropriate corrective action, end quote, after a number of students came to school wearing T-shirts that looked like they were stained with blood. The students wore white shirts with the word freedom and splashed with a bright red splotch on the one-year anniversary of the murder of Charlie Kirk. One student reportedly also had a fake gunshot wound to the neck. District officials say they support the students' First Amendment rights, but have a policy that says clothing that, quote, depicts, supports, or promotes violence is not permitted or tolerated. The northbound lanes of I-5 are backing up this weekend at the Lake Washington Ship Canal Bridge due to the complete closure of the express lanes. WashDOT shut down all four lanes of the express lanes on Friday night. They'll stay closed until 5 a.m. Monday. Your Cairo News Radio forecast. Showers expected to move in. A 100% chance of rain Sunday morning. That should taper off by afternoon. Highs near 63. I'm Tom Brock, Cairo News Radio.
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0: We are broadcasting live from the confines of an abandoned radio station in the secluded apartment building, yep, of high strangeness from the foothills of the beautiful, leaf-changing Colorado Rockies. It's time for full disclosure of the topics they said were off limits. Hey there, I'm Connie Willis. This is Coast to Coast AM. And tonight, do all the creatures connect? And what about reptilians and military abductees? Yeah, we're going to get back to that again. As we also remember, as a Willis weekend continues, Frank Beard of ZZ Top and Dolly 2 here. So time now, go ahead, turn off those lights. Join me for another interesting evening of conversation, much needed education, and the chance that we might get a little closer to the truth of what lurks amongst us and what is beyond, especially tonight. I'm Connie Willis, and this is Coast to Coast AM.
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0: You are listening to Coast AM. Hello there. Connie Willis back on a Willis weekend. Wow, did we have some energy happening last night. Thanks so much for those of you that attended. If you did not and you're a Coast insider, don't miss it. It was absolutely amazing with our guest, Stanley Pramnath, and a survivor of 9/11 from the South Tower and the 81st floor. So I hope you don't miss that. Tonight, again, wonderful. Absolutely good stuff. We are stepping off of the familiar trail and into a place where the forest may be only the beginning. Tom Powell, my guest, my friend, if you don't know him, you will tonight, and you will love him. He is loved by all and all ages. He spent a career teaching science and decades investigating the Sasquatch mystery. His book called The Locals, he moved beyond the old question of whether Bigfoot exists and asked why basically it behaves as it does and why it remains just outside the reach of science. But the deeper that Tom went, the stranger the trail became. His books, Edges of Science and Planet Strange, led toward cloaking, telepathic communication, orbs, UFOs, ancient sites, underground mysteries, and forces that may be operating both beyond and within our planet as well. So Tom believes Sasquatch may be only the spoke in a much larger wheel. So tonight, what connects it all? And, you know, we think so much alike that I just love talking with him. But tonight, what connects it all and what might be watching from just beyond the edge of what we call reality? So Tom Powell, welcome once again to Coast AM. How are you?
1: Hi, Connie. I'm fine. Glad to be here.
0: Yeah, man. I don't know. I can't remember the last time you were here, and I can't remember. It seems like the last time I talked to you, but the last time. I know, it was a while. And then when we were together and I was out that way, you took care of me and took me around to different places and things like that. And it was fun that you made sure I was okay. And we did a conference together, and I was there with nothing except me and the podium. And you were like, let me at least put something up on the screen for you. And you created something for me on the screen. So thank you again. And it's always great to talk to you. Tell me what have you been up to? Cause we missed you. You're kind of hot now.
1: it's kind of true. There's so many other people who are contributors to these mysteries that sometimes I feel like I'll just shut up for a while and let some of these other people talk and I love it. You know, it's nice to take a break, but the truth is,

0: these other researchers have written over the years. Sometimes I feel like the best thing I can do for people is distill the valuable aspects of all of these books that I read. And so that's kind of what I tried to do with Planet Strange, is save people the reading of 20 or 25 books and instead encapsulate everything of relevance as much as possible in one book. And that's Planet Strange.
1: Well, also, when I was last with you, which was a while ago, to me, it just seems like forever. You actually retired as a science teacher. You
0: I
1: were
0: did.
1: retiring. I was there the last day you were with your kids. That's a big deal. That was
0: Oh,
1: huge.
0: it was, but I substituted for a while,
1: Okay.
0: and
1: Okay.
0: then COVID came along and made everything impossible because it's very difficult to be a substitute teacher on Zoom. And
1: Oh, is that how they did it on
0: well,
1: Zoom?
0: they
1: Oh, I guess
0: tried,
1: so, right?
0: but
1: Okay.
0: it I don't know how valuable the instruction was, but it was clear to me that it was time to move on to something else. So that's when I started writing again, and it was a wonderful change of pace. I'm just not a person who sits around, so retirement just means time to start something new.
1: Yeah. Well, in this last, through the amount of time that we've last spoken or even seen each other, but more even last spoken, man, we're losing Bigfooter researchers along the way. People are, I mean, what? Oof, we're losing a lot of people.
0: Oh, we are, and they're friends.
1: Yes.
0: It is tragic. It's spooky, but no one gets out of here alive.
1: Wait a minute, I gotta write that down. That's a good one. Hold on. I'm gonna trust that one.
0: Think that might have been
1: So
0: Yogi Berra or something.
1: is
0: I didn't make that
1: that who that
0: up.
1: was? Yogi, Boo Boo, which one? Oh, Berra. Okay, I said, I'm
0: Yeah, he was
1: sorry.
0: a catcher
1: Somebody
0: and then
1: else.
0: a baseball coach. He said all those things. It ain't over till the fat lady sings, you know.
1: Oh, that's right. The only catcher I really remember, because I was a Cincinnati fan, Cincinnati Reds fan, was Johnny Bench, who could take, what, four or five baseballs in one hand and hold them. It was ridiculous. Oh, you sound like you don't know Johnny Bench. Come on.
0: Oh no, he was
1: You know Johnny
0: Cincinnati
1: Bench.
0: Reds, of course. I
1: That's
0: was a
1: right.
0: Cleveland boy, so Cleveland
1: Oh,
0: Indians. But
1: no. Okay.
0: sure,
1: Who?
0: Johnny Bench, he was a fly in
1: Man.
0: our ointment up there in at the Mistake by the Lake.
1: I love it. This is why people love Tom, you guys. He can just he just goes, he just rolls with the punches here. And it's Tom with an H. It's Thom. And I don't know what it is, but I guess we had texted back at one point for such a while that whenever I try to talk to anybody else named Tom, it comes up Thom. I'm like, no, but it was you and Tom Cantrell as well, I think.
0: It's
1: I
0: oh,
1: think.
0: who also rest his soul,
1: Yeah.
0: but it's Welsh. Welsh are known for lots of silent consonants.
1: Oh, well,
0: It's the Welsh spelling of Tom, you know.
1: if it's silent, just get rid of it. Come on. Just kidding. I always just think of Thomas, and then Thomas. Okay, Tom. So I think of it kind of that way. I think of it that way. So yeah, when I met you, it was pretty much Sasquatch, I guess, and my show Blue Rock Talk is really about all the it's ghosts, it's Bigfoot, it's aliens, it's Dogman, it's remote viewing, it's all these things and how they connect. And when we spoke the other day, you were like, yeah, I'm just connecting everything now. What have you come to a conclusion? To me, they all connect, they all have the same things, but what have you found? And was it in your readings or also just your own what you've seen?
0: All of the above, even as far back as the Locals, which is kind of dated now. I think it was published in 2005, but even back then, I was finding these paranormal elements that weren't being

0: acknowledged by the mainstream researchers at the time. You know, that was a time when John Green was still alive, Grover Krantz was still alive, and then Lauren Coleman is alive today, but he was also one of those guys back then who was very disdainful of some of these elements that you know, we were running into when it came to an honest look at all the sighting reports, and including the ones that were sort of outliers that often get discarded. But they were the ones that started saying, "Oh, you know, something's going on. People see colored lights, and people see the Sasquatch disappear from view very, very suddenly. Maybe even in full view 1 second, and then disappear the next." And so I was reporting some of these things back in 2005, and saying, "I think we have to look at these things. These people are sincere about what they're reporting, even though it's quite rare." And so now here we are 20 years later, and I think people are starting to sort of be okay with these outlier kinds of observations, because they are recurring. And they form clusters that have some internal validity. So now you aren't seen as quite as much of a crackpot for saying, "Hey, they can disappear," or "Hey, there's some connection between the aerial phenomena." It may even be that they are assuming some kind of other form that looks to us like a light or something like that, an orb. Anyway,
1: yeah,
0: there's more consideration of this stuff than there used to be. I find that very refreshing. And so that, of course, opens up a whole new line of conversation and questioning. We're not, as you said in the introduction, just sitting around arguing over mere existence anymore. We're trying to make sense of all of these phenomena that seem to interact with each other. And I think that they are very much related.
1: Yeah, we got, like, you know, I grew up in a haunted house, so I dealt with all the ghost stuff. You don't know where it's going to lead, but at one point it started leading to all the things in the paranormal world. If you're in a ghost, you're going to run into all the other things that go with that. With ghosts, you've got, holy cow, you know, you end up getting psychics and mediums and exorcisms and possession, you know, all those kinds of things kind of sit in that world. Then I think it was moving in, at least with me, it started because of the different TV shows. Then you start watching UFO shows, and from there, alien shows, and there's remote viewing in there, and all these other things start popping in. And when I went out and interviewed people or joined people on where they were at on an expedition or something like that, or some sort of investigation or just a weekend getaway where they know things are happening, it just, I just started recognizing that, especially when I did my first Bigfoot outing, I started recognizing the way people were describing Bigfoot was the same way that, you know, I really studied the alien abduction stuff. And I thought, wow, they're sounding just like we do as abductees. They're describing Bigfoot is like the same way. And I thought, that's when I started going, all of them have the same thing. Yeah. The ghost world, the Bigfoot world, the alien world, the UFO world, there's lights, there's orbs, there's telepathy. And when people go, "Well, there's no telepathy in ghosts," and it's like, "Oh yeah, yeah. And don't you get your answers from Aunt Betty? Doesn't Aunt Betty talk to you? Oh yeah, that's right. Okay. So, you know, that's a telepathy kind of thing." So to me, I'm looking at it like you just heard a voice too.
0: Once you accept something like telepathy, then the next question becomes, is that somehow applicable to the Sasquatch thing? And I got busy and I tried to put that to the test, and I did it by reaching out to some of the people who felt that they had the ability to communicate, whether it be telepathically or through dreams or what have you. And I found that it did work, or let's just say you got some very interesting results, which did, again, have a certain internal consistency. In other words, different people were producing very similar results. And to me, that at least helps strengthen the view that they are all indeed connected. And you can utilize some of these things that, people use to reach out to, say, deceased family members. I believe that you can open a line of communication with the Sasquatch beings by using those same procedures. I'm not very good at it myself, but I respect the fact that there are people who are. And so rather than try to learn how to do it myself, I'm actually more comfortable sort of empowering someone else. Okay, would you please help me demonstrate this or show me how it's done and tell me what results you get? And to me, it was very compelling. I'll go into some stories if there's time.
1: Oh, well, yeah, we got some time tonight. But let me ask you this before we go into those stories. Now, I've been out there and they'll just talk. I don't like do anything. They'll just talk, or maybe I'll ask a question in my head and then I get an answer. And and I know, and then this little communication happens back and forth, and it's so natural. You don't even know you're doing it till later. And you're like, oh my goodness, I just had a conversation. Well, what was that? So when you say a procedure, what are you talking about?
0: Well, I'm really not sure, because I don't really know how to do it, but I have watched other people do it. There was one gentleman who lives in Independence, Oregon. His name is Bob Faust, and he studied under shamans both in Ecuador and in Hawaii, and he had a procedure that involved unfolding this little cloth thing that looked almost like a Ouija board, but it was small and in his lap. And then he would hold this crystal on a string. And I've seen others use a vial of mercury, but then it would swing back and forth in a certain way that he interpreted as a response. And then he would ask questions, yes, no, and he would get what he felt were answers. This other fellow, Guy Edwards, and I sat there and watched him do this. And he invited us to ask questions of the Sasquatch that he felt he was communicating with. And so we said, well, what's your name? And he came back with Pulina. And so, he did go into sort of a trance-like state. And then Guy asked, well, how many of there are you? And the answer that Bob Faust offered was, well, there's two of us. There's me and my son. And it was a female Sasquatch that he felt he was communicating with. And then Bob Faust asked, well, where's your husband? And the answer was, well, he's gone. The star people took him. And so Bob Faust asked, what is he coming back? Will you ever see him again? And the answer was, I don't know. And then Bob said, can we see you? We would really like to see you. And the answer that was offered was, no, there's a rule. I've never been seen. It's a screw up when you're seen. I've never been seen, and I'm not going to make that mistake. It's considered a screw up to be seen. And the only thing worse than being seen is being photographed. Isn't that great?
1: Well, that fits with exactly a lot of the reasons why nobody can get anything. Or that is something interesting. Tell Guy I said hello if you get a chance.
0: I will.
1: Hold that thought,
0: though. There was
1: another
0: gal, Kathleen Odom.
1: Hold that thought. Hold that for the when we come back. We do got to take a break, but remember that Kathleen Odom. All right, I want to hear some more of these. Wow, so he was doing it that way, man. I have been totally lucky that they'll just say something to me and I don't have to work at it. But you know what? What I found is they make the decision to talk to you or not. You know, that's just the way it is. So that's what I've gotten. But we'll talk more with Tom. He's always fun, very casual, just hanging out and just gabbing with Tom Powell. So Connie Willis here on continuing the Willis Weekend, and we've got some amazing music for you tonight and amazing conversation. So stay here and let's have a good night tonight on Coast to Coast AM.

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11: Rumors spreading around in that Texas town about the Shaq outside the game. And you know what I'm talking about. Just let me know if you wanna go to that home out on the range. They got a lot of nice girls.

0: from coast to coast and worldwide on the internet. 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
1: And tonight, Connie Willis here on a Willis Weekend on Coast to Coast AM. Tonight, we're remembering two differently, completely different American originals, Dolly Parton and also Frank Beard of ZZ Top. This is from 74. It's from the actual album of ZZ Top's from 73. This is LaGrange. It was released as a single in 74. But it's all about the real chicken ranch brothel outside of outside LaGrange, Texas. Of course, known as the best little whorehouse in Texas. And Frank Beard's famous little shuffle is a very distinctive part of the recording that drummers still study. And they teach the LaGrange shuffle today. I used to have a drum set. Some people like to call it a kit. You know, I just wish I could have really learned how to play that because I loved it as a kid. But I got to tell you, when you have a drum set with a family, no, they can't shut enough of stuff to silence that noise that comes out. And I was putting out some noise. I don't know. I had some fun. I had a little rhythm going on. Good music. We've got more of that for you tonight to remember these people. And let's see. I want to remind you, Connie Willis Live, that is my YouTube channel. I started it back in like 2011 or 10 or whenever when it was all happening. And it was just, you know, I started it and then there was Apocalypse Now stuff. If you're into the YouTube, you know what that means. And then some other things. All of a sudden, everything was a copyright infringement. And now it's back. AI's behind it. So it's like, all right, okay, now it's not going to be a problem anymore. But I'm back with it. And Jim Peniston of the Rendlesham Incident is there with me, too. And we are doing shows on experiencers only. Okay, we're experiencers, so we want to talk about things from the experiencer point of view, and so we do that. And then we'll also invite some friends in that are also experiencers, and then we're all talking from the experiencer level. So if you're going, hey, I want to know from the experiencer's eyes what's going on, well, hey, it's always live. It's called Connie Willis Live because that way you can ask questions. You can ask me. You can ask Jim. You can ask whoever our guest is. And we're actually doing a part three of Super Soldiers with Jerry Avalos, who I had not too long ago here on Coast to Coast AM. And we're actually digging deep into the Rendlesham incident, actually, and the Peniston code. So Jerry is using his super soldier abilities to astral travel and project into getting the truth of what really happened and what was the purpose. That's actually part three. That's going to be Tuesday night. That's when we do it. So we're going to find out what he's learned about what the purpose is of the Peniston code and what the purpose is of the whole Rendlesham incident. So that's part three that's coming up. So you might want to catch up with one and two and some of the other things we talked about, UFO disclosure, by going to Connie Willis Live on YouTube. You'll find it, Connie Willis Live. And please join. I think you're going to like it. And it is total participation where you can ask too. And it's a very casual setup. So I hope that you like the new YouTube channel that I have because I know you guys have been asking for that. So that's Connie Willis Live. And you can learn more if you can't remember any of this by going to ConnieWillis.com.
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0: It's Coast to Coast AM. Connie Willis here on a Willis Weekend, continuing on. My guest tonight, Tom Powell. A little later on, we're going to have James Bartley with us talking about reptilians and military abductions and fun things like that, or interesting things or scary things like that, whatever your perspective is there. But right now it's Tom Powell, and you can get his books, Planet Strange, The Locals, A Contemporary Investigation, The Bigfoot Sasquatch Phenomenon, and also Edges of Science. Science and Bigfoot. We'll get to that in a minute, because you had a story, Tom, you were going to tell about, was it Catherine Oldham?
1: Kathleen, yes.
0: Oh, Kathleen. Okay.
1: She was brought in to help us explain a disappearance. Sort of a Dave Pilates matter, but the teacher across the hall from me at the school where I taught had a boyfriend disappear while doing some spelunking in Southwest Washington near Mount St. Helens. And we asked Kathleen Oldham to reach out as best she could to find out what happened to this guy, Chris Zitzewitz, who disappeared in the big lava beds, which is between Mount St. Helens and Mount Adams. And they searched for him. It was in the news. The weather was dreadful, but they had a bunch of people, and the base of the search was around Goose Lake up there. And they searched for days and found nothing. And then I called Kathleen Oldham at the Coast and said, I know you have some skills. Would you please try? And she said, well, first thing that really helps is to have a picture and a little bit of information on the person. And I said, all right, I'll ask the teacher across the hall who's dating the poor soul. And but then she called back and she said, I found it. It was on the KGW website. They have a picture of him and everything. That's all I need. And then she called back the next day and she said, he's not coming back. And I said, what do you mean, Kathleen? And she said, well, I asked them and they said, oh, yeah, it wasn't us. This was the Sasquatch contact she felt she had, said it wasn't us. It was the green ones. They took him. He actually went with them willingly. We tried to stop him, but he left with them and he's not coming back. And I said, wow, that's amazing, Kathleen. What happened? And she said, well, he went into this subterranean, well, you know, they were doing spelunking, they were looking for caves, and then he went into one and was somehow confronted, and like she said, he went according to her information willingly, and but she said the green ones. So there's something for your reptilian person who comes on next, because when I hear the green ones, I think that probably is one in the same. But the interesting thing was that she felt that the Sasquatch were saying, it wasn't us. It wasn't us. We tried to stop him and we couldn't. Isn't that crazy?
0: Yeah, no, I actually believe that they're not the ones that take anybody. That's me. That's what I think. I don't think they take anybody. I think, I don't think they care to do that. I think you described them the way I believe that they would be, like, hey, we tried to stop. We were there to help. And I think when people find traces, I think the Bigfoot helped to say, okay, hey, look, let's just go to another missing person, somebody else out there. I think the Bigfoot would help, even if they fell, because maybe they were taking a selfie in a cool little area and then they fell down a long way and never to be seen again, messed up big time. But I think the Bigfoot will actually grab the clothes or shoes or something and put them on the trail where somebody's looking for them, to say, here you go. Here's here. At least you have this. I think they do stuff like that. That's what I think with the relationships I've had with them. But
1: yeah, so, there's a couple of Native American friends that I have. One of them's Mel Scahan up in the Yakima.
0: Yeah, we know Mel, Purple Mel. We call him Purple Mel because all he does is wear that purple shirt.
1: They're not all nice. So you know, they're just like people. There's some nice ones, they may not all be. So
0: Tom, you know what that is, don't you? Tom, just some of them like Mel and some of them don't. That's all. That's all I'm saying. he's a good guy. We love Mel. Well, yeah, I agree. I agree with you. They have different personalities. They're like us.
1: Right. Well, it's interesting that at least we're having conversations that were sort of unheard of a few decades ago.
0: I guess so, huh? Yeah.
1: I'm so gratified that we're not arguing simple existence way we once were. I'm sure there are people who still are. You know, for me, I guess after writing 3 different books on Sasquatch, I felt like, all right, I got to branch out. If 3 books doesn't cover it, I need to shut the hell up. With the latest one, Planet Strange, I really went into a couple of key questions. Where do they go when they're not around? Because quite plainly, they're here at times, but they're very definitely not here at other times. And so where do they go? And they must have safe haven. So where would that be? And to me, it I think leads to this underground realm. Now, there are people who say, well, they can travel dimensions and things like that. And I'm like, okay, but I don't understand that. I don't understand dimensionality. I mean, I understand that we're 3-dimensional beings, but when people say, well, they go into a different dimension, I don't think they really understand how dimensions work. We inhabit 3 dimensions: forward, back, left, right, and up, down. Every dimension is at 90-degree angles to every other dimension. So if there's a 4th dimension, a 4th physical dimension, it would have to be at right angles to those other 3. But if you inhabit the 4th dimension, you also inhabit the other 3. So, it's very, to me, it's not a very good explanation that they go into another dimension. And so instead, I find myself describing realms. They can cross realms. And I think one realm that is really frequently overlooked is the subterranean one. I mean, you might say that we're really only 2-dimensional creatures most of the time. We go forward, back, we go left, right, but we really don't go up, down very much. We go upstairs to our bedroom and we might go downstairs to the basement, but that's it. We aren't going beyond the basement very often, unless we're a miner or something like that. But it does seem that there is an underground realm that goes way down into the planet, and that there are things that can move from that realm to this surface, you know, this essentially a 2-dimensional, set of dimensions. But even though we are 3-dimensional people, so you know, I believe they emanate from subterranean realms, and so do other things too. And most of what we call UFOs or UAPs may not be coming from across the galaxy. They may live here with us, but that they inhabit this subterranean realm, and they might emerge from it. I think that they don't necessarily have to be crossing the galaxy to get here. I think that most ETs are residents of planet Earth just as much as we are. They certainly came from somewhere else, but they're comfortably ensconced here on planet Earth in the subterranean realm.
0: I agree. I think, I think that, and this just through my research itself, when I got away from other people and listening to what they've told me, you know, just doing it myself, I absolutely believe they can manipulate time. They can go wherever they want time wise. I believe that. But I also believe, hey, these things are not, they're so advanced. They're highly advanced. That's one of the first things they said to me, Tom, was we're highly advanced and we're everywhere. And mm-hmm. I have recognized that when I see them there, you just know how intelligent they are and beyond our intelligence when you see them, just even them just standing there, even just a part of them being there, at least with me. And I recognize too that I'm like, you know what? They're too smart to live out in the elements. They're not living in the rain. They're not. No, these things are living. And I believe they're all underground. I believe all of that is within the planet mm-hmm. Earth, just like what you're saying. I believe we're the surface people.
1: Right. And I think the Sasquatch, first of all, their appearance is very, very misleading. So it leads a lot of people to think that they're unsophisticated when in truth, they're
0: because they got a lot of hair.
1: They're pretty much dressed for any climate conditions you could name. But they also have the ability to see in absolute darkness,
0: which yeah.
1: presumably come in handy in the subterranean realm, even though I do not think that the subterranean realm that we're discussing here is wet, drippy, dark caves.
0: That's right.
1: Whatever
0: That's
1: they got right. under there is pretty fixed up.
0: I think it's pretty cool. Yeah, I think Elon might slip down there once in a while and figure out what his next vehicle is going to be. You know, he slides down a slide and says, what do y'all got next for me? Mm-hmm. You know, yeah, I agree with you, too. I don't think it's some nasty, moist cave or anything like that. I there's no way. There's no way the minds that they have are just living out here and just getting rained on and smell. And, you know, the different times that I've been around them and, you know, I don't know, Tom, if you're still going around researching or doing anything like that, but you're always welcome to come with me. Mm-hmm. But there is so they're just not hanging out in the elements. There's no doubt in my mind. But I, you know, they feel what I've recognized across the board with all the things we're talking about is it's the Bigfoot that feels. They have the emotions, they care or they don't, whatever their mm-hmm. mood is. And I don't think the aliens give a little rat's booty, what's going on. Mm-hmm. You know, I think they don't care. I'm going to take you. That's the way it is. I'm going to put you back. And sorry if I put you back a mile away. You know, you can walk back to where you were. Just don't care. But the Bigfoot, I think they really do care. And that's where you can have a relationship and that's where you can have communication. The interesting thing to me is what I really love about you is you are a science teacher. Science, science, science. Anytime you talk with somebody in science, science, science. Well, that doesn't, Bigfoot doesn't even make sense.
1: Science,
0: this doesn't even make sense, but you're open to it.
1: Science did slow me down because I for a long time, was very disdainful of the Sasquatch topic, even when I was fairly impressed by the UFO evidence. To me, the Sasquatch evidence was not as impressive, but it really ended up being my own ignorance, which was eventually ameliorated when I got involved in BFRO in those early days when we were getting sighting reports by the hundreds. And so a lot of stuff was being thrown away that I think today would be looked at a lot more differently. And so I like to say I mined the trash for a while. And, you know, old Matt Moneymaker kind of cringes when I say that because he's, oh, we didn't throw those away. But the truth is they did kick a lot of stuff aside that did not square with the view back in the 90s. And some of the things were that they could disappear and that you could communicate with them, that they may have this orb phase. In fact, so maybe some of these orbs that you're seeing are thought to even be the Sasquatch in a different phase, if you will. So there's a whole bunch of stuff like that that is going on. But, you know, to me, one of the most interesting things about the Sasquatch business is what it tells us or suggests about us. And especially
0: Hold that thought. Oh, I want to hear that. What that tells about us. Okay, let's wait when we come back. We got to take a break, and we'll hear your answer there. And also, we'll take your phone calls out there if you're listening and you want to ask Tom something. Why not? Let's do it. Let's all participate. It's Connie Willis here. Willis Weekend. Thanks for being with me. It is Coast to Coast AM that you're listening to.

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6: ABC News, I'm Dave Packer. The CEO of Anthropic said Saturday the artificial intelligence industry should slow down to give safety measures time to catch up. Without it, Dario Amade warned AI could be capable within 6 to 12 months of leading a swarm that could take over the entire internet. OpenAI CEO Sam Altman and XAI head Elon Musk both signaled their support for the idea of slowing things down. Reaction in Ireland as President Trump during his visit with Irish Prime Minister Michael Martin suggested that Ireland should be reunified.
7: It's going to happen eventually.
6: That didn't go over well with some leaders there. Ulster Unionist Party leader John Burroughs saying, quote, Northern Ireland not a pawn in Trump's fallout with the UK. Now, meanwhile, there's new concerns about the global supply of oil as the Iran-backed Houthis advance, those rebels, and Saudi Arabia cutting off oil in the key east-west pipeline after a drone attack. This is ABC News. Did you notice something missing from this year's Atlantic hurricane season? Yeah, hurricanes.
8: No Atlantic hurricanes have formed this year, and none are likely in the coming days, says the National Hurricane Center, due to an enormous El Nino warming the Pacific. A State University at Albany, New York, atmospheric science professor cited a triple whammy of winds that decapitate a storm, dry air that starves it, and downward pushing winds that basically stomp it.
6: ABC's Chuck Sievertson. The Big Easy won't be taking it easy on anyone taking part in a street takeover. New Orleans says it's been monitoring social media and they're ready to arrest anyone taking part in street takeover events this weekend. The FBI's been tagged in. FBI New Orleans Special Agent in Charge, Jonathan Tapp.
9: But if you plan to come here to engage in criminal activity or threaten public safety, we will do everything in our power to protect our community.
6: Authorities say they'll be checking for outstanding warrants. Dave Packer, ABC News.
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10: I'm Tom Brock. New information from the black box of that aircraft that crashed in Miami. Here is ABC's Andrew Dimbert.
11: According to the NTSB, black box data appears to show confusion inside the cockpit. One pilot warned about the Boeing 767's excessive speed as it approached Miami International Airport around 2 p.m. for landing. Preliminary findings say that just 15 seconds before the crash, a pilot called to abort the landing and throttle up. But it was too late. The plane hitting a van, killing 5 members of a cleaning crew that just finished their shift.
10: Another weekend of protests against immigration in Portsmouth, England.
12: It's the time of...
13: Where's your passport?
10: Change. chants of "Where's your passport?" and "Whose streets, our streets?" from protesters. The city on Britain's southern coast saw protests break out last Sunday as they tried to stop a boat carrying 140 asylum seekers from crossing the English Channel. Here in Seattle, a man accused of killing a 67-year-old man in Seattle's Westlake Park made his first court appearance Friday. Police say he was fighting with another man. Witnesses say he put the man in a chokehold using his legs. Investigators say he also admitted wrapping the victim's hoodie around his neck and kicking him in the head after he lost consciousness. The victim died at the scene. The suspect is being held on $2 million bail. 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Lows around 55 degrees. Sunday, cloudy, rain, and highs near 63 degrees. 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
1: Oh, it's good old Dolly on Coast to Coast AM. 1978, she wrote it as a sad song about being alone while a party was happening two doors down. But when she recorded it, she actually said, man, we got to change this mood. This is not working. So turning loneliness into an upbeat song about getting dressed, joining the party, and finding somebody new. So Dolly could take heartbreak and make you dance to her. Oh, she was incredible. I bet she's, I don't know, I guess everybody up in heaven's happy that she's there, right? They're having fun. So we'll continue with more Dolly throughout the evening, as well as Frank Beard with ZZ Top. So Connie Willis here, and you know what? Tom Powell is still with us. In fact, we're going to open up the phone line so that you can ask him some questions if that's what you'd like to do. A lot of you have been asking about last night's show. How can I hear last night's show again? How can I hear it again? Keep in mind, become a Coast Insider, and you can listen anytime you want. If you want to learn more, go to coasttocoastam.com.
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1: It's Coast to Coast AM that you're listening to. Connie Willis on a Willis weekend. It's been a lot of fun. We're still having more fun. We will take some phone calls too if you'd like to talk to our guest Tom Powell, well known and beloved throughout the Bigfoot community. And you can find his books on Amazon called Planet Strange. That's one of them. Edges of Science is another one. And the other one is The Locals. And if you go, well, I saw The Locals, and then I saw that it said a contemporary investigation of the Bigfoot Sasquatch phenomena. Is that him? Yes, that's him. That's the big, long, long, long title that he just says, The Locals. So when you hear that, that's what he's talking about. So, all right, Tom, right before we took a break, you were telling us about what the Bigfoot says about us.
5: Yes.
1: Okay, good. Okay.
5: The Well, again, we're always left with these attempts at communication. And rather than try to do it all myself, I prefer to empower people who feel like they're skilled at it. And I find that to be perhaps more productive. But I knew this gentleman named Dave Mann, and he was going back and forth to Knoxville, Tennessee, because there was this habituation situation there, which was Janice Carter Coy was the name of the gal, and her dad had the things coming around for years. But then she wrote a book. And then Mary Green wrote another one about what was going on. And so then all the activity stopped because presumably the creatures felt like, oh, man, we've been, you know, ratted out. So they moved. Well, then this guy I know, Dave Mann, learned where they had moved to. And that was another nearby farm outside of Knoxville with this gal who was very spiritual being the owner. And so he got her permission to come and hang out. And he would always wear an orange sweatshirt so that he would be sort of, identifiable. Well, he calls me up one night from Tennessee and he says, Tom, they know you. And I said, who does, Dave? And he said, they do, the Sasquatch. And I said, what are you talking about, Dave? And he said, well, I was asking the,

0: give out was she was communicating with them, and I was asking her what she was hearing, and she said they want to know who's Tom Powell. No, what? They want to know if you know. They want to know if you know Tom Powell, because first of all, they said to her, who's the guy in the orange sweatshirt? And she said, oh, that's Dave Mann. He's harmless. He's from Oregon. He's not armed or anything. He's harmless. And they said, oh, Oregon, huh? Does he know Tom Powell? Well, she had never heard Tom Powell, but she said to Dave, who's this Tom Powell guy? And he said, some guy in Oregon who wrote this book and everything. So he called me up and I said, well, that's great, Dave. Do me a favor. Ask some questions. Ask her to ask some questions. Ask where they are from. And so Dave said, OK, I'll tell her. And so Dave relayed my request and she went to work and she attempted to say where he wants to know, where are you guys from? And they said the answer that she got was we're from here. We're the locals. You guys are from somewhere else. And she said, what do you mean? And he said, well, you've been gene spliced. Your heritage stems at least in part from elsewhere in the galaxy. But yes, you've been gene spliced. You are not a local. We are. Well, that's when I knew that I had the answer. I was looking for the title of the book, and I go, that's it. That's it.
1: That's great.
0: It was interesting to me that, you know, that sort of jibes with a lot of what we're getting from these guys like Michael Tellinger and Graham Hancock and these guys who are trying to reassemble the human genome. And they're finding that we are part unknown, and we are part of you know, something that could be Neanderthal or Homo erectus or any of these other lineages that we find in the fossil record.
1: So you mentioned habituation situation. Explain to people what that is.
0: That's when they keep coming around. And so the assumption is that these people are chosen in part because of where they live, but also because they're trustworthy, that they're not going to take a shot at them. And it's thought that the Sasquatch need a place to raise their young. When they're not here, we don't know where they are, but when they're here, they very definitely eat and poop and sleep and people have seen them doing these things, even though it does seem that they can leave our realm and be completely gone. But when they're here, they're being seen at least sometimes by people over and over again. And so when we find situations like this, which are very hard to find, because first of all, most people who have this feel chosen, but also understand that you know, they want the secret kept. So it's very rare that you get these situations that you're that you have access to. But I had one in near Mount Rainier where they were very worried about the logging that was going on, and so they decided to go semi-public at least with what had been happening for a period of years, and that is the daughter had been seeing them quite frequently. The mom had been seeing them pretty often, and the males of the household, the sons and the dad, seemed to see them less. But they were coming around, and we were doing these things to try to document it, and we did learn that they are very aware of cameras. They don't like them. They were disabling our cameras in a variety of ways until we finally got one of these sensitives to ask permission. And

0: And they, one of the first things that came back was, well, they were really impressed that you finally asked. And they wouldn't give us the clear photograph that we were asking for, but they gave us some sort of poor images that were sort of an acknowledgement. Okay, we'll play ball, but we're not going to give away the store here. It's just not in our interest to do so. It's a rule.
1: What do you know about that? What are their rules? You know, like Tom Cantrell had, he would tell you a ton of things like that, and some other people as well. But what do you tell me? What do you know about some more of the habituation stories and accounts that people have? You probably remember the Pancake House in Kentucky. Yeah. What do you know about any of that?
0: All I know is they do avail themselves of food that people leave available to them, whether it's growing in the field or if people have an outside freezer, those get hit when, and that's one of the first indications that the creatures are coming around on a recurring basis. But then people start having weird dreams and things, and I did get some of that. The people were very forthcoming with me, but their name was Hoyt. They don't live in the same place anymore, so I don't have to worry about giving away the store, so to speak. But they too said they don't want to be seen. They appreciate the fact that we have food that they are allowed to take. They know how to work the hutches. They would take the rabbits. They would never take the breeding rabbits, but they would take the offspring. So they understood that it was in their best interest to sort of respect the animal husbandry that was going on and only take part of it. They definitely wanted things to be, kept secret, kept on the down low, but it did seem that that it was all about the youngsters and the fact that they needed to leave the youngsters unsupervised for long periods of time, and they needed a place where they weren't going to end up, in the crosshairs of someone's rifle.
1: Do you think they can get killed?
0: Absolutely. Or let's just say they don't like being shot. There are many stories of ones being shot and walking away. But they do draw blood. There, it takes a lot of firepower to bring one down. But I think they can be killed. I think they have been killed, and whatever results from that is spirited away. And there is a degree of misinformation and.
1: And disinformation, both.
0: Disinformation and covering up that the Sasquatch are in fact as n understood to be existing by the same government entities that have interest in the UFOs. And yeah, they're coming up, they know they can't keep a lid on this stuff anymore, but the stuff that we're being given by way of UFO sightings that have military origins is nothing compared to what they truly know and understand in, their private circles.
1: You know, it's interesting because, you don't really realize how many people either don't believe or know nothing about it. And good for them. That's okay. That's fine. So there's a small group of us, I guess, really, when you look at it, there's really a small group of us that are really into it. We really want to know more. We've seen stuff. We want to know more, want to know more. I think that the reason that anybody ever wants to know more is because they've seen something along the
0: Sure.
1: way or something has happened,
0: Right.
1: right? So we're into it. The others are not. And I find it interesting that I can go to locations and I see these things that that the majority of the people never, ever, ever seen. It's like, why have you had experiences and me have experiences and other people have experiences? Why us and not some of these other people? What do you think that answer is?
0: Well, I was asked the exact same question by an abductee who was also the parent of several of my students, four of them exact to be exact. And she came to me because she knew of my writing, and she said, I am an abductee. In fact, there's a book about my case, and it was very well documented. And it happened in Vermont. And the question she had, why me? She was abducted. She was put back. And I said, I don't know why you, but I will say this. Your kids were the smartest, most polite, best looking. If I was going to go for genetic material, I would certainly go for the best. And your kids suggest to me that you might have the kind of genetic material that they want for experiments or, you know, procreation, however it's being done. But it was funny that she was wanting to know the same thing. Why are they picking on me? One of the things I said, you know, that if you've been abducted once, they come back. And she said, oh, I know. Every once in a while, I wake up in the morning and I either felt like I've slept a million years or I haven't slept at all, but I have two little parallel marks somewhere on my body that weren't there when I went to sleep, and it's freaking me out. And I said, no, that's what's going on. They're probably back for more. So, you know, some of it is seemingly scientific. There is harvesting that's probably going on, and so if that is seen as nefarious, then you know there is a sort of a side to this all that is a little bit freaky or unsavory at the very least.
1: You said, what did you just say? Oh, I just lost the word. You said freaky, and I forgot the other word. I was just going to ask you a question. No, there was something else. There was something else. Hold on.
0: They're harvesting genetic material.
1: Yeah, harvesting. What was the harvesting? Yeah, what are you talking about with that?
0: Well, you know, gene splicing, manipulating or doing experimentation, hard to know, but it does seem like a big part of the abductee thing as it pertains to, you know, the UFO, UAP business is it seems like the experiments that are being described by people who are abductees, for instance, this one person whose name in the book was Janet Cornell, but that's not her real name, but that's the name of the book was Encounter at Buffledge by Walter Webb. And some say it's the best researched UFO case there is. And if you can find that book, it's usually out of print, but you can sometimes find it at bookstores. And it's an amazing story. But she is one of two abductees who is probably being tapped for genetic material based on what she describes as the genetic experiments. You know, they're very abdominal, and you know, from everything they describe, they're taking sperm from males and you know, ova from females.
1: All righty, we are talking with Tom Powell, and Tom, I'm one of those abductees, so I know exactly what you're talking about. And I also agree that that's why things happen with us, for sure. So Tom Powell, you can check out his books on Amazon, Planet Strange, The Locals, and Edges of Science. And you can learn more about him. And we've got more to go. I'm sorry I haven't grabbed the calls yet, but I get so involved in all these different things that he's talking about. And we've got more. I got more questions. So let's see what happens. Stay with us. Willis Weekend continues. Connie Willis here on Coast to Coast AM.

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1: In memory of Frank Beard of ZZ Top, Tush, on Coast to Coast AM. It's from Fandango. That's 1975. It reached number 20 on the Billboard Hot 100, I think. I'm surprised it didn't go a little further than that. I had to do a little bit more research into this one, but it practically wrote itself. It was during a sound check that Billy had started the riff. Dusty began singing and Frank joined in. Then Dusty said they finished it in about 10 minutes and changed only like three or four words before recording it. Love when that stuff happens. You know, magic can just happen like that. Speaking of magic, the new TV show Strange Universe with George Norrie debuts. Yep. You can see the, you can check out the new set. And there's a piece on our website that you can go to and you can see it's Dan and Brinkley and they're talking. And I just love this set. I'm just sitting here looking at it right now. I'm just like, man, that's a cool set. Who came up with those ideas? That's good. It looks really, really good. All the colors, everything. So, all right. Thumbs up, Mr. George Norrie. It looks really, really good. So this is all on Spark TV and you can go check it out for yourself too, because it has debuted and, I start enjoying his new show, Strange Universe with George Norrie. Learn more at coasttocoastam.com.
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0: It's Coast to Coast AM, Connie Willis on a Willis Weekend, talking with Tom Powell. His books, Planet Strange, The Locals, Edges of Science, go to Amazon and you will find them. You can find him also on Facebook, but Tom pretty much stays in the background. He does not care. He is retired. He is just learning himself, doing his own thing, being cool about it, and enjoying life. Now, at one point, Tom, you had, I think you had described, let me see if I can remember, like being surrounded by two upright creatures on your property and feeling some hairy fingertips or something. Tell me about that.
1: Well, I was... It started with going up to the Mount Hood National Forest and leaving some gifts. We picked some apples, baked some pies, took one up there, gave one to my family and gave one to their family. And then that same evening that I put the pie up there where we felt the Sasquatch were hanging out, I was sort of surrounded on the trail that I was walking in the back of my property at about 1:32 in the morning when we got back from delivering the pie. I took a walk, and all of a sudden there was this crashing down a really steep hill, and then I felt that it was standing on the trail right in front of me. And then I waited for the longest time, like 20, 30 minutes, and nothing moved. I finally decided there was nothing there. Maybe I imagined the whole thing. So then I started walking again, and then the footsteps followed me. All of a sudden, I started to get spooked. So I stood up on this bench, and I could hear the thing walking right toward me. And then it stopped just close enough that I felt like I could almost reach out and touch it. And at that very moment, I felt something flick the back of my ear. That
0: you
1: caused me
0: flicked
1: to jump out of my socks. I ran all the way to the cabin, and as soon as I got to the cabin, I kind of stopped shaking, and then I heard this huge cackle come from the forest, and it sounded like they were laughing. When I told this to my friend Henry Franzoni, he said, well, you know, there's an old saying in the Clackamas tribe of the Chinook Indians that in order to be a fully accomplished adult, you have to prove it by touching a human being without being seen.
0: Oh, that's so hilarious.
1: I hope I contributed to someone's maturing, because it sure scared the crap out of me. And even my wife said, "What the hell was that noise?" What noise? Well, all that screaming and laughing that it echoed around, and
0: it sounded like a girl screaming. Was that you?
1: it really sounded like laughter. That they were laughing at just how badly they surprised me, and man, full retreat.
0: That's funny, because I think it comes out to they have so much personality and they have all the same emotions that we do. It's just, a thousandfold, it seems. So I can absolutely believe that, and the cackling and all that too. I love that.
1: I felt like
0: funny.
1: Something was one thing. Watch this, son. And I'll show you how it's done. And
0: there's like a fraternity, isn't it? You got to go do this.
1: Yeah, it was. I was the victim of an initiation.
0: That is great. You know what? I mean, I've done a lot since I've last seen you, and I look forward to talking to you around a campfire or something like that about some of these things. But I I still am, even though I'm there and then they'll say things to me or they'll do things that I might ask in my head, they'll totally respect me. I still am like, okay, I want to see you in the day. I don't really want you coming by and, like, you know, grabbing my face at night or anything, you know, rubbing, flicking my ear in the middle. I'm still that intimidation, that spooked is a really good word. But some people are like, oh, no, you got to stop that. You got to get over that. And it's like, you know what? I'm not there yet. And I think it's okay not to think that they're going to come up and give me a French kiss. I mean, some people are just all about, no, they are going to hug you. And, you know, I still, it's like, well, I want them to do it in the day, you know. I still, you know what I mean, it's still feel that way too.
1: It's easy to rehearse what you think you're going to do when you get the opportunity, when you're but it never goes that way. They have the ability to get under your skin, so that you know, the best laid plans of mice and men always go asunder.
0: There you go. I mean, I still respect them, and they have respected me, and nothing has ever gone wrong in any way. It's just still like, okay, I still know that they are not us. We might be them, but they're not us. That's some of the stuff I think about that kind of thing. So, all right. So a while back, maybe before you wrote your first book, you thought one way. How do you think about all this stuff now, different from before, all the different changes that, what do you think of today's Bigfoot and any of the other things? Because you thought, you had said Sasquatch is like one spoke in a larger wheel. What are the other spokes, and what do you believe is at the center?
1: Well, the first thing is that they are definitely, even though I hate the word, they are interdimensional. That is, that they definitely can cross realms. Even some Google AI analysis of sightings came up with that same conclusion, which, even though I'm not crazy about AI all the time, I was gratified that the analysis of 10,000 Sasquatch sightings going back to 1958 do show some very surprising things that we've sort of long felt were true. And so it's gratifying that there's some corroboration on that. They do, the Sasquatch activity is clustered around certain kinds of rock type, suggesting that there is, you know, limestone and granite specifically. And so that suggests that they're, you know, again, there's sort of these are rock types that allow for caves, limestone especially. The interesting thing, even the Google AI analysis came up with the fact that they are partially interdimensional, that is, they exist outside the normal physical reality that we
0: experience. Wow, where are you finding that info? Wow.
1: Isn't that amazing? There is a very interesting YouTube summary of what this Google AI analysis was, and it's called The Impossible Pattern. So if you look that up on Google, they go into it in very good detail. But what they basically say is that a lot of sightings are clustered around these areas where people go missing. So, like it or not, it does seem like there's some connection between the missing people that Pilates and these guys look into, and it does corroborate with Bigfoot activity.
0: Let's go to the phones. Oh, go ahead. I heard you take a breath and I jumped in on it. So sorry, I didn't know you were ready to do some more. Let's go to the phones. First time caller. I'm not sure how to say that. You're out of California. Is it Daedalus? Daedalus?
2: Daedalus. It's Daedalus. It's Greek mythology.
0: I love Ulysses. Well, welcome to Coast AM.
2: Thank you, and thank you for taking the call. 2 weeks ago today, I met a woman, well, I met her before, but who lives about half hour south of me. I'm in Pollock Pines, California, and She was telling me in this place she's lived for 20-some years, she's come across Bigfoot a number of times. Sometimes she'll just sense it, and a couple of times she and her family that she raised there would see them. And at one point, one of them telepathically told her to call either, it was either her or the group, Sade, S-A-D-E, she said is how it's spelled.
0: Yeah.
2: Now, I don't know if that's a person.
1: That's a singer.
2: Or
0: that's a singer. Yeah, Sade, man. Yeah, exactly. Yeah, I said it wrong on live on radio. I called him Sade. I'm like, oh, I never lived that one down. So, yeah, Sade.
2: Yeah. Well, I thought she was saying Sami, but she spelled it out. It was S-A-D-E. And they've always been very friendly. She says occasionally she'll put food out by the local creek for them, and it'll be gone the next day. I mean, who knows if that was them or not, but she thought it was. She'll have knocking on the side of her cabin every now and again on the porch when no one's around. She basically lives alone now. And she's very comfortable with them. I told her about an episode a few weeks ago on Bigfoot, where they told the story of a grandmother that heard what she thought was a bear on the front porch, went out, it was a Bigfoot, and she shot it, and it vanished. And when I told her that, she was like, no way, that's a horrible thing to do.
0: Yes.
2: So she's very comfortable with them.
0: Yeah. Yeah, no shooting. Don't shoot. What? Don't even attempt. Why would you do that? You know,
2: that was a story she heard on this show a few weeks ago.
0: Oh, okay.
2: I heard it on the show, and I told her about it, and she was horrified.
0: Right. Me too. That does.
1: There are quite a few of these stories, and they come from some unlikely places. Northern Georgia apparently has enough remote country that, you know, the creatures can operate without too much human encroachment. But Northern California is a great one. The closer you get to Mount Rainier, the more this stuff goes on. And then there's big parts of the Rocky Mountains in Colorado.
0: That's right.
1: And also, that's Northern New Mexico.
0: Yeah.
1: But anyway, there's people who live in these areas, and then they have the contacts.
0: Yeah. Yeah. It's good stuff. And then they were on your property.
1: Mm-hmm.
0: They're on your property.
1: Well, and then the next door neighbors have had a few encounters. They've lost all the apples on their apple tree more than once. They had a couple of sort of fleeting sightings, but something crashing around and nothing that, you know, they can back up with photographs. But, it's after a while you learn not to demand evidence because it's sort of a misguided. They're always going to leave some doubt, but it does seem that they repeatedly visit certain people who are non-threatening and maybe even do them a few favors, leave out some food, who knows.
0: There you go. Especially pie. What kind of pie were you giving them?
1: Apple pie, we were told.
0: Oh, it was apple
1: I was told
0: pie.
1: By one of Mel Skahan's friends. They won't eat apples, but they'll eat an apple pie. They won't eat a raw chicken, but they'll eat a cooked chicken with a little paprika on it.
0: Oh,
1: so,
0: just a little chicken dumplings or something for them, too.
1: I know.
0: Come on.
1: They have taste.
0: put a little melted cheese on top of the apple pie. That's what my dad would say.
1: No dog food. That's just an insult.
0: Yeah, I know, right? I know. People do that and you're like, come on. They're like, something's coming.
1: I knew one guy who said, we sit out at camp and we leave our empty beers, and then in the morning I come and all the empty, the half the half-finished beers are all drained.
0: Well, did you see Ted over there? I don't know. I think it might have been Ted, but he might blame it on the Bigfoot.
1: Oh, that was maybe a guy in southern Mississippi.
0: Let's see. Do we have enough time for another phone call? I know we got lots of people on the line here. What do you think? Ooh, I don't know. Let's go east of the Rockies. We'll talk to Sherry. Sherry, if you can ask your question really quick out of San Antonio, and we can get you on there. Mm-hmm. How are you? Welcome to Coast.
3: I'm in Fredericksburg, Texas. Thank you, Connie. Listen, yeah. There's a lot I don't know about them. I don't understand how much. The only film I've ever seen on a Bigfoot is that classic one when he walks out into this open area and he kind of turns mm-hmm. and looks around mm-hmm. and then walks on. I guess I saw it on TV once or something, but how much film exists on them? I mean, why are they hard to film?
1: Because they don't want to be filmed.
0: They don't
1: want it. And they're smart enough to know how to avoid it. Now, it's possible to make a mistake. It's possible to catch them at an unguarded moment. And actually, a lot of footage does exist more all the time. This year has been a really good year in two places, Ohio, specifically southern Ohio, and parts of Washington. A lot of stuff has come out of there, including some photographic stuff. And you know, time has to bear it out, whether it holds water and all. But there are some very compelling images that have come out of Washington this summer.
0: Some good stuff along the way. You just keep searching on the internet.
1: It's,
0: and
1: it's
0: now,
1: almost
0: you know, terrible
1: like,
0: because
1: it's almost
0: AI
1: like
0: messes
1: they're letting their guard down a little bit. Mm. That they know that we know, and maybe they're lightening up a little bit and going, hey, you know, we know and they know, so who are we kidding with all this hiding? I would be gratified if that were the case. I want it to be true, but of course, you know, scientifically, you're not allowed to have your desires be part of the evidence.
0: Tom, you're just as hard to find as they are. You show up every now and then just like they do. So I hope to see more of you and hang out with you. And hey, thanks for being here. Really appreciate it.
1: I'm happy to help.
0: All righty, Tom Powell, you can get his books on Amazon and go check them out. You'll really enjoy them. He writes like he talks, and I love that. Planet Strange, The Locals, and The Edges of Science, Tom Powell, and that's Thompowell. Find him on Facebook as well. More to come. Connie Willis here on a Willis Weekend. We're going to talk reptilians and military abductions, all that kind of stuff next here with James Bartley on Coast to Coast AM. Yeah.

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7: ABC News, I'm Dave Packer. Saudi Arabia says it shut down a major oil pipeline as a precautionary measure after it was attacked Thursday. The pipeline vital because it lets oil bypass the Strait of Hormuz, which has been effectively shut down for more than 6 months. This is another pressure point contributing to high oil and gas prices here at home. The cost of diesel hitting a new nationwide high, $6 a gallon. It is hitting truckers hard. Philip Palker, who lives in New Hampshire, runs a trucking company, says that the price is making it impossible to break even.
8: It's not nickels and dimes anymore. And we're talking about hundreds and thousands of dollars in additional expense to the company to operate.
7: An Indonesian search operation underway after officials say a passenger ship carrying 240 people lost contact in the Java Sea while traveling from East Java to South Kalimantan on Borneo Island. And President Trump's childhood home in Queens is sold for $1.93 million. Dave Packer, ABC News. A trespasser stopped on a former vice president's property.
9: Former Vice President Kamala Harris's spokesperson tells ABC News her security personnel stopped a woman who trespassed onto her Malibu property on Friday night. Neither Harris nor her husband, Doug Emhoff, were at home. Sources tell ABC News private security stopped the woman and then called the LA County Sheriff's Department. The woman was on the property but did not reach the home. The woman agreed to leave voluntarily, complied when she was asked to leave, and was not arrested. Alex Stone, ABC News, Los Angeles.
7: Wildfire in Northern California forcing evacuations across Mendocino and Lake counties. The Lucas Fire has burned more than 3,400 acres since Thursday and is just 10% contained. Firefighters in the region are keeping an eye on strong winds that could cause the fire to grow. Tennis, the 2026 U.S. Open singles champion for women is Elena Rybakina, beating the defending champion Aryna Sabalenka. Dave Packer, ABC News.
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10: I'm Tom Brock. A man accused of killing a 67-year-old man in Seattle's Westlake Park made his first court appearance Friday. Police say he was fighting with that man. A witness says he put the man in a chokehold using his legs. According to court documents, investigators say he also admitted wrapping the victim's hoodie around his neck, kicking him in the head after the victim lost consciousness. The victim died at the scene. Prosecutors say the 39-year-old suspect will likely face a second-degree murder charge. He's being held on $2 million bail. Prior criminal history, including unlawful possession of a firearm and escape from community custody. A man dressed as a Civil War soldier who has been missing for a week has been found. The Yelm Police Department reports 54-year-old Thomas Goodman was located in an area near George Road. It's unclear what his condition is, but doctors are evaluating him. The Port Angeles School District says it had to take, quote, appropriate corrective action after a number of students came to school wearing T-shirts that looked like they were stained with blood. The students wore white T-shirts with the word freedom splashed with a bright red splotch on the one-year anniversary of the murder of Charlie Kirk. District officials released a statement saying they support students' First Amendment rights, but the district says clothing that, quote, depicts, supports, or promotes violence is not permitted or tolerated. Your Cairo News Radio forecast. Rain expected to move in. 100% chance of rain Sunday morning, tapering off by the afternoon. The rest of Sunday cloudy and a chance of rain, highs near 63 degrees. I'm Tom Brock, Cairo News Radio.
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1: We're keeping Frank Beard alive today and remembering him from ZZ Top. That's Tube Snake Boogie on Coast to Coast AM. Connie Willis here with you. That's a 1981 hit. I thank you. Oops, sorry about that. Well, where am I? I thank you from ZZ Top. What? I'm ready for the next one that we've got coming up at one point here. Anyway, it is, I don't know. Wait a minute. Maybe we won't play that one. I don't know. I don't know what's going on here, but I think we've got, let's see, we've got Dolly, we got ZZ Top, and we've got, yeah, that's what we've got tonight. You know what? It's the Reptilians, and we'll learn more about that. But it wasn't originally ZZ Top at all. Sam and Dave actually recorded I Thank You back in 68. ZZ, they took that from Memphis, Soul Record, and rebuilt it as a Texas blues rock. And Frank Beard driving the transformation from behind his drum set. So we're remembering him along with Dolly this weekend. Sorry about that. This is a Willis Weekend continuing here. And I wanted to remind you that our website, when a lot of you guys are saying, hey, where can I get more information on just anything paranormal? What can I get? Anything at all? Well, don't forget our website. We have unbelievable new articles all the time, every day. I don't know how it happens. I don't know how someone can do that, but Tim Banal and the rest of the gang on the website as well, man, they just keep putting information out. And also you get your famous Art Bell Vault that you like. You'll learn about where George Norrie's going to be. You learn about the last shows that we did, the ones that we got coming up. So if you're looking for that info and you're going, Connie, where do I get it? Well, go to coasttocoastam.com.
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It's Coast to Coast AM. Connie Willis here on a Willis weekend. You can sign up for my newsletter called Where's Willis and learn about my live shows, my live investigations, Connie Willis Live, along with Jim Peniston joining me as experiencers, and where you're a part of all the shows, too, at ConnieWillis.com. Get on that newsletter. As soon as you go there, it'll pop up for you to sign up for it. It's free. It's free. That always helps. That always helps. So tonight here on Coast to Coast AM, the darkness moves out of the forest and into the most private place we possess, the human mind, and sometimes right in our own bedrooms. So my guest, James Bartley, he's been on here many times on Coast to Coast AM. He has spent more than three decades. He's getting old on us, investigating reports of alien abduction, also reptilian encounters, my lab, that's the military abductions. And he's basically an independent historian who his work draws upon the military history, the intelligence, the counterintelligence and special operations. And he keeps it in layman's terms for us too, by the way. So it's not just merely academic for James either. He reports his own experiences, and they began in childhood, like most of these things do when it happens for to you for life. And a nice life-changing encounter in 1990 we'll ask him about. But James says the reptilians, their presence may come from beneath the earth, dun, dun, dun, beyond the earth, and dimensions surrounding our own, too. He does believe some experiencers are targeted through erased memories, engineered dreams, hybrid programs, covert military operations. And I'm not just approaching this as an interviewer. I've seen a reptilian by my, you know, myself. And that was pretty crazy, but you don't know what it is. You know, you see these things and you think everybody else does too, until you learn later in life that no, not everybody sees this stuff, and don't talk to everybody about this. But we're going to go beyond the question of whether they are here. But what do they want? You know, are they here or not? No. What do they want?

0: answers along with Jim Peniston, but you got the goods on this stuff too. Would you also put yourself into the super soldiers category?
1: I don't refer to myself as a super soldier. I've had military abduction experiences. Some of them were definitely on world. Some of them were astral operations. Some of them I feel were off world. Some of them I feel were on huge spaceships or space stations, either in this solar system or elsewhere. But no, I don't particularly like the term super soldier because it puts a fine gloss on what is essentially mind control, exploitation, and manipulation. And there's nothing to recommend this by. This is exploitation, military abductions, exploitation by aliens and military intelligence aerospace personnel. And there's nothing about it that I would recommend to anyone else.
0: So are you saying there are actual super soldiers or no, or that's just the way they presented it and it's not the right thing?
1: Well, anyone can choose to present themselves any way they would like. I don't choose to refer to myself in that fashion. But if the question is, are there people because of a specific genetic profile, alien DNA, if you will, for lack of a better term, and latent metaphysical powers within their DNA, which allows them to interface with alien technology, allows them to be astrally taken and utilized in a virtual reality environment, allows their consciousness to be taken out of their physical bodies, placed into clones for operations. Yes, that absolutely happens. It happens on world. It happens off world. It happens in other dimensions. It happens in alternate realities. The deep black military aerospace community, elements therein, have long since had the means to not just go off world, not just go to other star systems in our plane of reality, but also go to other dimensions and alternate realities. I'm absolutely convinced that's the case.
0: And how do you know all this stuff? Tell us about that.
1: Well, I've had my own personal experiences where I've been. One of my experiences, I'm not going to go into details, but I was
0: take it deep. Take us where you've never gone before.
1: Well, other people, if they've plugged into my show, they know who I'm talking about. But I once found myself on what I perceived to be a very large vessel. And on this vessel, it was run by naval personnel because deep black elements of naval intelligence have been long involved with non-human intelligences and with the back engineering of alien technology to enable them to go off-world and conduct off-world exploration, off-world operations. Bob Lazar is just one example of that, but there are many. And I found myself in what I perceived to be a very large vessel, man-made. I saw naval personnel on board, and there was a well-known Hollywood figure on board dressed in a naval uniform who, for whatever reason, had a burr under his saddle about me and kept chasing me through this large vessel. And I was terrified, and I spent a considerable amount of time trying to elude and evade this individual. Finally, I met this sympathetic senior NCO, I can't remember if he was a chief, senior chief, or a master chief, but he took pity on me. He was sitting at his desk in this large open area, and I just begged him to hide me. And if you remember, back when the U.S. Navy, the surface vessels, became integrated, men and women, one of the first vessels they ever trialed this on, it developed the nickname the Love Boat because there were so many illicit relationships, let's say, that were going on board the ships. Well, what happened was on board these surface level naval warships, they created these pre-existing compartments that not many people knew of, and they would put mattresses and cushions and blankets in there and what have you. It was a love nest, basically, right? So on board a lot of these naval vessels, there are these love nests where people can go and do their thing, right? Well, in this scenario,

0: I was being chased by this well-known Hollywood A-lister who doesn't seem to have aged a day, right? I got hidden by this sympathetic senior master chief. I can't remember exactly what his insignia was. He placed me in this small compartment, and there were like pillows and blankets and a mattress. And then I go, "This is a love nest, you know, but whatever works." I was hiding out in there, and I stayed in there for a while until finally they let me out. And that Hollywood A-lister who was dressed in a naval uniform, which if you watch some of this guy's movies, that's exactly what he was dressed up in. Tip there, but I'm not going to go any further. But they finally let me out, and he was gone. But I was terrified. And this guy was absolutely determined to go after me, and I had to do everything I could to elude this guy. And it wasn't a dream, because dreams are over, and they don't have this sense of a linear time passing. You know, like when is this going to end? Why can't I wake up from this? There was no question that it was not a dream. I was really at this place, and that was just one example when I found myself on a vessel which I perceived to be an off world. And there were other occasions when I found myself with mostly naval personnel. Some of the experiences were quite mundane. I would be in an office setting, but what's interesting was I sensed that I was not in this world in some of those experiences, either off world somewhere in some installation on another planet, another world, or even in an alternate reality or another dimension entirely. But within the context of that, in this naval installation, it was quite mundane. I mean, I'm sitting in an office, people are drinking coffee, there's file cabinets, there's desk, people are dressed in the green BDUs that you very commonly see in certain naval environments, like the Seabees and the Navy SEALs. They wear a lot of the green BDUs. And there were times when I went through a lot of training by people I perceived or intuited were Navy SEALs, and they were dressed in the if you're familiar with the old school gray sweatshirts, long sleeve or short sleeve, and the green BDUs, and they were putting me and others, sometimes even children, through our paces and a lot of physical exercise. So I went through a lot of that, and other experiences. I found myself in what seemed to be, at least on the outside, what looked like a large estate or a mansion, atop a mountain. And atop this mountain, the summit, there was a clearing. There was a large estate or a mansion there. And inside, there were naval personnel as well as civilian, psychiatric, psychological personnel there for mind control purposes. So, and I'm hoping that what I'm saying now resonates with others if they have similar memories, similar experiences, to not be dismissive of them. Because, I mean, I'm not describing, you know, far out X-Men, Spider-Man type stuff, although I've had experiences similar to that. But a lot of the experiences I had, I found myself in a military installation. I found myself in conferences where what's interesting is there would be high level, high ranking naval personnel who would be talking to me, but it was as if I had earmuffs on and earplugs on, and I couldn't hear a word that was being said to me. And it was clear that these naval personnel would say something to me, pause, and they would be listening to my response, but I could not hear a thing. So I was discussing this with others, and the consensus we came up with was they managed to pull some kind of alter out of me that they were having this discourse with, while the me that you're talking to now was in the back seat, as it were, with earplugs on and mufflers on, and I couldn't hear a thing. It was quite frustrating, you can imagine. And then
1: Oh,
0: someone
1: absolutely.
0: at another part of the table, and these were naval officers wearing khaki uniforms, right? And another individual, another officer, another part of the table would start talking to me. I would turn, and this was all done involuntarily. I wasn't doing this consciously. I would turn And then it was clear that there was a dialogue going on between that officer and whatever alter they pulled out of me, right, that they were having this dialogue with. So there have been times that, that's happened. And that really adds to the frustration because, you know, what were they saying? What was my alter saying to them? What kind of information were they trying to get out of me, et cetera? So that's quite frustrating. If people can go back to the early books written by Katarina Wilson, she was one of the first military abductees. And my definition of a MILAB, a military abductee, is someone who has had legitimate alien abduction experiences, as I have had, but they've also had this deep black military element, these deep black military operations that intrude upon our personal lives that have something to do with these aliens. Because in some of these facilities, whether they're on-world, off-world, underground, whatever the case may be, sometimes you will see humans and non-human military personnel, human military personnel and non-human life forms interacting in the same location, working together, essentially. And I've seen that. So, you know, there's a lot more to this. It's not just, you know, high action, high drama, but that happens too. Because a lot of us that have had these MILAB experiences, we found ourselves in various conflict zones, utilized either astrally or in our physical bodies in places like the Balkans during the Balkanization of Yugoslavia, for example, in Iraq and other places. Many of us have found ourselves in those places or what seem to be those places in an altered state.
1: So I'm just going to go back to, I want to go back to that A-lister. You don't want to say the A-lister, Hollywood A-lister's name, obviously, right?
0: No, I don't.
1: Okay, so we don't know the name, but let me ask you this. Do you think that maybe there's a reason why it was that person that you saw, that was chasing after you, that you couldn't get away from? Do you think that that was even projected in your mind, that that's who it was, possibly?
0: People have to understand, when we find ourselves in these scenarios, we don't have the time to say, well, is this a simulation? Is this a virtual reality?
1: Is this a dream? I'm thinking now, but this is now looking back with all the stuff you've learned. Do you think that could have been possible?
0: It could have been an entirely different individual with that image superimposed upon him. It could have been a clone of him. It could have been him. And if the intention was just to scare the hell out of me, well,
1: it worked.
0: That succeeded because I was in this primal state of fear.
1: Yeah. That's why I'm asking, because did you not like this person? Like, in general, do you not like whoever that guy is?
0: Well, one of his movies in the past touched on certain themes of the supernatural, of let's say immortality. I won't go into details, but when I saw him in this scenario, I didn't perceive him as one of the characters he played, where he was a military.
2: So not only is it still going, but I can't turn it off.
0: Or a naval person. But I perceived him.
2: I'm not although even he was wearing a naval person. This.
0: He was. He
1: is
0: was
1: there
0: wearing,
1: somebody else with you there talking?
0: No. I'm seeing Tom's wife and Cecilia's iPhone active.
1: Wow.
0: So,
1: okay. I'm hearing that. Hey, we got to take a break. We'll let you figure that out. We'll be back. James Bartley with us. Reptilians, MILABs, Coast to Coast AM.

0: 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Watching him and taking in the blue waves, the sea breeze, the blurry horizon.
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1: There's Dolly on Coast to Coast AM. That's Light of a Clear Blue Morning. That's from 1977. And she wrote this after finally breaking professionally from Porter Wagoner and gaining control of her own career. And she described coming through that difficult period as finally seeing light after a long darkness. And a lot of people see that tune as well as an anthem of hope, resilience, new beginnings. She's wonderful. She was just a wonderful person. She was just great, wasn't she? Everybody loved her. Everybody loved her. Good stuff. We'll have more from her and also remembering Frank Beard of ZZ Top as well. So I'd love for you to join my YouTube channel. I have resurrected it once again. It's Connie Willis Live, and I'm very excited about it because I have alongside with me James Peniston. You know him from the UFO Rendlesham incident in the Rendlesham UFO incident where he manhandled a UFO himself. He touched it. He held on to it. He got the binary code known as the Peniston code. And we have Jerry Avalos is with us right now, and he is using, we're all experiencers, right? So he's using his abilities to learn more about the purpose of it and all that kind of thing. So we're going to be having our part three coming up Tuesday night. It's all live, so you can participate as well. Ask the questions that you want to ask. Get in there deep to know. It's very casual conversations, and you know, we're just all talking. We're just like, hey, you know, it's all from the perspective of experiencers. And of course, James Bartley, who's with us tonight, hopefully he'll be there joining the show along the way. It's up to him. I hope he does, because he. I mean, listen to him tonight, right? So that's Connie Willis Live. It's a YouTube channel, and I hope that you guys will sign up for that and get prepared for part three, okay? Go ahead and look for part one and part two and watch and listen, and so you'll be prepared for that. But I'd really like for you to be a part of that. It's all live, and it is really participatory. I love shows to be that way. If you'd like to know more about it, always go to my website and sign up for my newsletter. It's at ConnieWillis.com.
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1: It's a Willis Weekend on Coast to Coast AM. Connie Willis here talking with James Bartley, and we are talking about reptilians, my labs. You can find him at thecosmicswitchboard.com, thecosmicswitchboard.com. You can also find him there on YouTube and Facebook, and just go locate him and sign up, follow him, all that kind of stuff, and learn a whole lot more, because he is very patient in telling you things, and he keeps it in layman's terms when it gets too much, and just ask him and he'll say, no, this is what that means, or this or that. And James, I appreciate that, because especially if you have no clue what it's like to ever be taken in the first place, to try to even describe those things. That's where I was going back to the A-list Hollywood guy, only because I know that they like to use fear, and they know what your fears are, or what bugs you, or what you love, and they will use that. So that's why I was just wondering if you think they might have been projecting that person's face.
5: Quite possible. There's no way I could, determine one way or the other if it was the real McCoy or it was.
1: But it worked.
5: An image, but it worked, because I wasn't going to try to negotiate with the individual. I was too busy waiting for my life.
1: And you were in the love nest. Did you wash yourself off after you got out of there?
5: You know what? Now that you mention that, it kind of makes me feel a little icky. But at the time,
1: me too.
5: I was just glad to be able to hide out for a while. So, I love your bumper music, by the way. You played Moonlight Drive with the Doors there a moment. And I love the ZZ Top. I've seen them in concert. That's great.
1: Oh, good stuff. Good stuff. This, Frank Beard passing and Dolly passing. It's just a lot going on, I tell you. But good music for sure. So thanks. I appreciate that. Well, okay. So our reptilian, I know we want to talk reptilian and military abductions. Are they together or two separate things?
5: They are at times together. One of the underground facilities my team and I back in the day were investigating was situated in the Apple Valley near Victorville in the high desert of Southern California. Victorville used to have George Air Force Base, and then it became a federal. No, it became some kind of other airfield that was used for, commercial, but also probably, in my view, probably some other purposes. But it's not too far from George Air Force Base. And this was an underground base, and it was run by the Navy, elements of naval intelligence. They essentially shared the facility with reptilians. And some of the reptilians would come out of that facility and have sexual relations, let's say, with a good friend of mine who lived in Apple Valley. And to give you an idea of the collusion at work, the reptilian or one of the reptilians had come into her house from that facility, or I'm sure that the reptilian base lair extends beyond that facility. There just happens to be some there. And the reptilian had sexual intercourse with my friend. And for those who know, sometimes what happens when a reptilian being has sexual relations with a woman, it can amp up the woman's chi. And for a period of time, hours, days, it can really enhance her psychic abilities. And in this instance, no sooner had the reptilian left after having sexual intercourse with her, no sooner had the reptilian left than my friend Lorena was essentially teleported into the underground facility and was immediately tasked with remote viewing certain individuals, certain places in the Middle East and in the Near East. So that to me is just one example of them working in collusion, because either the military controllers, the naval intelligence in this instance, notice, oh, okay, that reptilian is over there doing its thing with Lorena again. And now that she's going to be in this enhanced psychic state, we might as well bring her in and task her with remote viewing. Or it could have been done in collusion, like the Navy had said to the reptilian or vice versa, I'm going to go do this thing with this woman and then you can bring her in and do whatever you want with her, as far as the Navy is concerned. But that's just one example. And, my friend,
1: you know what?
5: Oh, please continue.
1: No, I think you've said sexual relations more than Bill Clinton ever did. I'm just saying. I don't know. I'm just saying. Let me ask this before. Just describe a reptilian to us so people can get a better idea.
5: A reptilian is a
1: all the other non-humans.
5: Is a humanoid, bipedal, lizard-like being. And the descriptions vary because they're not all one species. Some are more serpent-like in appearance as far as, you know, the head and the face. Some are decidedly more lizard-like in appearance. And some are kind of a cross in between humans and reptilians. And these reptilian beings, and essentially there's three different types, and they can interchange. Some of them live in the deep underground cavern systems beneath the earth. They've seemingly always been there. Some are from off-world, literally from other star systems in our reality, our plane of existence. And others are interdimensional. And it's not an either-or situation. Some beings, some of the reptilians, and not exclusive to reptilians, but just in our example, some of these reptilians that are off-world have had bases here underground and undersea for so long, they might as well be considered earthlings. And moreover, some of them, a great many of them actually, have the ability to alter their density and frequency so they can ingress and egress out of our physical 3D environment. They can alter their density and enter into us when we're sleeping and create these stage managed dreams, create these horrific types of Freddy Krueger, Nightmare on Elm Street scenarios while we're sleeping. They're literally inside our bodies, taking over our astral dreamscape from within. They can eroticize our dreamscape, whatever the case may be, however they want to, whatever types of behavioral changes, behavioral modification they want to induce within the sleeping person. And this could, if the person's not aware of what's going on, this could last for months and years until they get the desired result of how they want to change this person's behavior, usually for the negative, making them an abusive kind of perpetrator of one sort or another. And then these reptilians have asserted their control through a longstanding hybridization agenda. We always hear about the hybridization agenda, but mostly from the gray standpoint, popularized by investigators such as David Jacobs, Bud Hopkins. Right. But I think that the reptilian hybridization agenda is far more serious. We reside in what is essentially a reptilian sphere of influence, and they have maintained control of this planet through what I call the reptilian hybrid plantation managers, the Hillarys and people like that, the Soroses. Incidentally, what's interesting about Soros, in Greek, the spelling is actually S-A-U-R-O-S, which means like lizard, right? But he's changed the spelling to S-O-R-O-S. But point of relevance is they exert control by creating this caste system wherein the reptilian hybrids are in charge in key positions in finance, the media, etc. This is why, you know, what's come out of the Epstein files, you always hear these surface level truthers. Oh, yeah, aliens, reptilians. Tell us about the Epstein files. Well, the Epstein files have come out, at least some of them. And what do they talk about? All these heinous things that normal people would find absolutely abhorrent. And one of the key witnesses, Juliet Bryant, has described Epstein as actually shape-shifting in her presence during a sexual encounter. So, you know, these people are dismissive about aliens and reptilians, and then the Epstein files comes out, and then their behaviors, you know, their culinary habits, let's say, all of that comes out, but they still think they're dealing with just power-mad human bankers instead of what is essentially a non-human control system.
1: Interesting. You know, you brought up the hybridization project. That's me. Okay, that's me. And I was lucky enough, I think, to get regressed by Jacobs about 4 to 5 times. And I did meet Bud before he passed. But I agree with you. That's kind of lame compared to the reptilian takings. But I saw a reptilian in one of those times in between my bedroom and my sister's bedroom, like standing guard.
5: Well, if people kind
1: of supervising, what do you think of that?
5: Well, one of the fallacies of alien abduction research, I was fortunate. My mentor was Barbara Bartholik, who probably knew more about alien abductions and the reptilian aspect of alien abductions than anyone alive. And she since passed away, died an untimely death. But it's common amongst many researchers to think that it's the grays, grays, and only the grays, and hybrid variants between the grays and the humans, and that's it, right? But
1: right.
5: Actually, when one really delves into these experiences, they'll find that the grays is kind of an umbrella term to describe certain types of beings that have a certain appearance or certain look to them. They're not all from the same. They're not all originating from the same place. Zeta Reticuli is a very common point of origin for at least some of them. I do believe there are factions of them, and some of the gray factions absolutely work for the reptilians and other beings, Draco, Mantis beings. Some of the gray factions do the heavy lifting, the abductions, the medical procedures, what have you, but they're really working for the reptilians. So when one delves into some of these experiences, I mean, really delves in, because the screen memories are layered, multi-tiered, and very sophisticated. Somebody thinks they bust through one layer of screen memories, and they think that's it. Well, actually, there's a minimum of 2 screens, one for the abductee himself or herself, and then another layer beyond that for the regressionist, the hypnotic regressionist. But once you bust past those layers, it's very common to find that there's not just grays involved in some of these experiences. There'll be times when the abductee will find himself or herself in an alien environment with a number of different alien races present. Mantis beings, winged Draco, reptilians, grays, little tan beings, blue skin beings, human looking Nordics. Right. So this notion that it's all just grays. No, that's a misnomer. That's a fallacy.
1: Absolutely.
5: There's a variety of beings that work in collusion. And unfortunately, in my view, certain elements of the deep black military aerospace community, they work in conjunction with the very same beings that are conducting these abductions and the hybridization agenda. And that's something that will never come out in these faux disclosure hearings.
1: The depth
5: and the scale of the abductions that have been going on. And when I say abductions, it's all encompassing. It's not just and it's also a misnomer that we're always taken up into a ship and they do the procedures there. Some of our experiences happen right in our own bedrooms, right? And we're not even taken away. They just happen in our bedrooms. At other times, the experiences are all encompassing. You could be taken out of your body astrally by the aliens.
1: Yes, thank you.
5: People don't believe
1: that one.
5: Oh yeah, absolutely. Nothing simpler. It's just the frequency. You have a sympathetic resonance to whatever one's astral soul matrix consciousness is, and then you can just yank them. There were times, Connie, when I was being astrally abducted on a nightly basis. They wouldn't even wait until I fell asleep. They would just yank me right out of my body. And like many people out there probably listening, there were times when I was like dreading nightfall, you know, I'm going to have to try to go to sleep again without being messed with, right? And so.
1: But they'll take you in the day if they want. They'll take you in the day.
5: Oh, absolutely.
1: Yeah.
5: I just saw this silly post on Facebook that, you know, why do the aliens only seem to abduct people at night? That's not the case. They can do it in broad daylight. And because of their manipulation, ability to manipulate time.
1: Yes.
5: They can pluck you right out of a business meeting where you're sitting in a conference room with a bunch of people at your job, to cite like a hypothetical example, pluck you right out and to do all this hellacious stuff to you, and then
1: which
5: return
1: might be
5: you
1: years.
5: Seamlessly.
1: Might even see forever. Yeah, exactly.
5: Well, my friend, the aforementioned Lorena, and this was long before anyone was talking about 20 and back programs with these super soldiers. She was just, and the reason at times they allowed her to retain a lot of conscious awareness during her experiences. In other words, they didn't always shunt her into a mind controlled state, although at times they did, right? But there were times when they just allowed her to have her normal waking consciousness when they abducted her and she was in their midst in the underground facility or in some alternate reality or somewhere else. And then finally she asked them, it's like, you know, why are you doing this? And why are you letting me see so much? Right. And their response was, you're just the housewife from Apple Valley. Who's going to believe you?
1: That's exactly
5: And there were times when
1: nice.
5: She said, yeah, and there were times I can hear the background music. I'll make it quick, or I can wait until the other side.
1: No. Go ahead.
5: Okay, I'll make it really quick. There were times when she was there in this underground base and other places with the Navy, and she was pleading with them, you have to send me back. They're going to file a missing persons report on me. I have to get back and get my kids ready for school. We're talking mundane stuff. They said, don't worry, we'll send you back and you'll get up just in time to get your kids ready for school. And sure enough, after spending weeks, seemingly weeks, with the Navy and these aliens, they'd send her back and she'd wake up in bed just enough time to get her kids ready to school. And she was telling me this long before anyone was talking about the 20 and back program.
1: I love that. I didn't know that there was a name for that, but boy, I can relate to that one too. Stay with us. Connie Willis, James Bartley, Coast to Coast AM.

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7: ABC News, I'm Dave Packer. The CEO of Anthropic said Saturday, the artificial intelligence industry should slow down to give safety measures time to catch up. Without it, Dario Amade warned AI could be capable within 6 to 12 months of leading a swarm that could take over the entire internet. OpenAI CEO Sam Altman and XAI head Elon Musk both signaled their support for the idea of slowing things down. Reaction in Ireland as President Trump during his visit with Irish Prime Minister Michael Martin suggested that Ireland should be reunified.
8: It's going to happen eventually.
9: Mr. President,
8: you know what? The way I look at it, it's going to happen eventually. That's what happened now.
7: That didn't go over well with some leaders there. Ulster Unionist Party leader John Burroughs saying, quote, Northern Ireland not a pawn in Trump's fallout with the UK. Now, meanwhile, there's new concerns about the global supply of oil as the Iran-backed Houthis advance, those rebels, and Saudi Arabia cutting off oil in the key east-west pipeline after a drone attack. This is ABC News. Did you notice something missing from this year's Atlantic hurricane season? Yeah, hurricanes.
10: No Atlantic hurricanes have formed this year, and none are likely in the coming days, says the National Hurricane Center, due to an enormous El Nino warming the Pacific. A State University at Albany, New York, atmospheric science professor cited a triple whammy of winds that decapitate a storm, dry air that starves it, and downward pushing winds that basically stomp it.
7: ABC's Chuck Sievertson. The Big Easy won't be taking it easy on anyone taking part in a street takeover. New Orleans says it's been monitoring social media and they're ready to arrest anyone taking part in street takeover events this weekend. The FBI's been tagged in. FBI New Orleans Special Agent in Charge, Jonathan Tapp.
11: But if you plan to come here to engage in criminal activity or threaten public safety, we will do everything in our power to protect our community.
7: Authorities say they'll be checking for outstanding warrants. Dave Packer, ABC News.
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12: I'm Tom Brock. Another weekend of protests against immigration in Portsmouth, England. Chants of where's your passport and whose streets our streets from protesters. The city on Britain's southern coast also saw protests break out last Sunday as they tried to stop a boat carrying 140 asylum seekers from crossing the English Channel. Except this time there were counter protesters. A group called Stand Up to Racism chanted Stand Up, Fight Back in opposition. This woman among them.
9: They claim to be patriots. Well, I'm a patriot as well. And I just dislike the racism. I think it's disgraceful that they've hijacked our flag and say that they represent England, which they don't.
12: Here at home, a car that crashed into a vehicle that illegally turned left in front of it near Lacey had two young boys inside. Luckily, neither the 6-year-old nor the 14-month-old baby were hurt. This happened around 6 p.m. Friday night on Mullen Road near St. Clair Cutoff Road between the Nisqually Reservation and Lacey. Police say a 22-year-old man driving a Honda Civic pulled in front of the family's Ford Escape. A 19-year-old passenger in the Civic had to be hospitalized. Boeing has made a second contract offer, sweetening the deal with SPIA, its engineering and technicians union. The union rejected a first offer last month. The Seattle Times reports both sides are now negotiating over higher pay raises, after the union said the company's first offer fell short on guaranteed wage increases. Your Cairo News Radio forecast. Showers expected to move in. A 100% chance of rain Sunday morning, tapering off by afternoon. Highs near 63 degrees.
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1: Remembering Frank Beard of ZZ Top, who passed just recently. ZZ Top, sharp dressed man on Coast to Coast AM, 1983 hit from Eliminator. And that album actually transformed ZZ Top into the MTV superstars, as you can remember this tune. 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

0: Coast to Coast AM, Connie Willis here on a Willis Weekend. The CosmicSwitchboard.com. That's where you can find our guest tonight, James Bartley. The CosmicSwitchboard.com. He's also on YouTube. Look for James Bartley. That's B-A-R-T-L-E-Y. You can find him on Facebook too. He's out there. He's around. And he also takes, he can consult if you have things happening to you and you'd like to talk to somebody about what he's talking about tonight, because maybe it relates to you. He's available for consultations. Just go to his website and he'll help you out there. My labs, alien abductees, stuff like that. I mean, he's got you all set up, and as you can hear the way he talks, very smooth, very kind, very gentle. And it's important when you're dealing with something like this. So, James, it's all about disclosure right now. To me, I don't really need the government to tell me what I know, but what is it with the disclosure? I don't think we're ever going to, it's the ET that are going to disclose. What are your thoughts? Yeah. What is being left out?
1: That's exactly how I feel about it. This whole cover-up is maintained by the non-human intelligences, particularly the reptilians themselves. And whatever disclosure, quote-unquote, comes out from these faux congressional hearings will be a watered-down version of the truth. Like I said in a previous segment tonight, they're not going to talk about alien abductions. They're not going to talk about particularly the reptilian hybridization agenda, which has resulted in so many of these evil reptilian hybrids in so many key positions of power all over the world, every country, every institution you can think of. At some level, there are reptilian-human hybrids, many of them practicing hardcore black magic. I'm not laughing because it's funny. I'm laughing because, you know, the seriousness of it. They're never going to go in that direction. There's certainly, and what they're doing with the, it's the terminology. They tried to use the UAP thing. That's kind of fallen out of favor. The old UFO term. I don't use UAP as a designation. That's like, to me, it's foul language. I use UFOs because that's more apt and it's more my era. But the terminology they use, legacy programs, legacy implies outdated, obsolete, passé. That hardly describes the alien technology, which has been hoarded by the deep black elements of the military, as well as these aerospace corporations for nigh on 80 plus years by this point, at least. So, another point that is misunderstood is this notion of research and development, experimentation. They're far past the experimental stage. They are well into the operational stage by now. One of the great old school researchers, I think that he's retired. I don't even know if he's on this side of the veil anymore. I hope so. Bill Hamilton, he wrote Cosmic Top Secret. He wrote Alien Magic. He developed sources within the underground bases in the Antelope Valley in Southern California. For those of you in that region listening, Lancaster, Palmdale, you know what I'm talking about. The Hallandale Lockheed facility, et cetera. They're all there, these large underground bases where they take alien technology and they develop like a man-made version of it. I mean, imagine like a Cadillac, you back engineer it.

on Mars, an underground American base on Mars. And I've spoken to and I've had Jim Goodall on my show. Jim Goodall probably knows as much about the deep black world as anybody, the deep black aerospace world. And likewise, his sources were telling him as far back as the late 1980s that there have been bases established on Mars. So we're far beyond this notion of, you know, they're sticking their toe in the water, they're poking a stick at it. They're far beyond that. And we must understand that the physics that's taught in schools is not the same as the physics that's being utilized in these deep black weird science programs. They have an understanding of what used to be called ether physics. What went wrong is, if you look at the development of programs like the Manhattan Project and what have you, the emphasis became more geared up towards particles, subparticles, quarks, etc., instead of the ether, where a lot of the great German European physicists in the past, that's where their focus was on ether physics. If we go back in that direction, we're getting closer. And I'm reminded of what Ben Rich, the late director of Lockheed Skunk Works, said. I think he gave what amounted to a deathbed confession. Well, he gave what amounted to a deathbed confession to the aforementioned Jim Goodall. But he also said to, I think the guy's name was Tom Keller or Tom Kelleher. He was an aerospace engineer, consultant to MUFON. And he told, Ben Rich told Tom Kelleher, I hope I'm not butchering his last name, that we are, you know, traveling the stars. That there was a mistake in the equations. We corrected the mistake, and now the military is traveling the stars. That's where we're at now. So it's far beyond what they're showing in these faux disclosures. When they say things like legacy programs, that implies outdated, passé, obsolete, that hardly describes the kind of technology that has been recovered. And not only recovered, but there has been an ongoing alliance with not just one, but a number of different non-human intelligences on world and off world. And I've spoken to a number of people. I'm satisfied that they have been parts, they have been involved in these off-world programs, call them Solar Warden, call them whatever other project code name they come under, but they have been utilized, exploited in some of these off-world programs. I'm absolutely certain that exists. And if you go back to the book written by General Nathan Twining, at the time of Roswell, he was the commander of Air Materiel Command at Wright Field, later Wright-Patterson Air Force Base. During World War II, he was the commander of the 15th Air Force, based in Italy. Prior to that, he operated. He was in command of Com Air Sols, this joint Army-Navy Air Force, Army Air Force at the time, command based in Guadalcanal. In fact, he had one adventure where he was stuck in a life raft with other survivors after their plane went down in the South Pacific and had to float around out there for a while. This guy was a hardcore warrior. And he wrote a book called, I'm trying to remember the name, Neither Liberty, Neither Something Else. But he said, and this book came out circa 68, 67, and he stated for the record in that book that the military will be operating in space, right? Mm-hmm. But, you know, how many people today even know who General Nathan Twining is? He was one of the original members of Majestic 12, and it was intelligence officers on his staff at Air Materiel Command that wrote the legendary Twining memo, where, and what they call it is, it's very common. I used to work in communications for Commander Naval Air Force's U.S. Pacific Fleet. It's very common for a senior officer to say to an underling, okay, write such and such memo or write such and such message, and then I'll put my CHOP, i.e. signature on it, right? So Twining didn't actually write that memo, the Twining memo. One of these intelligence officers working underneath him did.

0: but he put his chop, his signature on it. So for all intents and purposes, he's endorsing and validating what his intelligence personnel have come up with. And the findings were that UFOs are real, flying saucers are real, they are not fictitious, they are not visionary, they exist, right? It's called the Twining Memo, anybody can look it up. So when you talk about individuals like General Nathan Twining, General Curtis LeMay, General Hoyt Vandenberg, these were major players, deeply, deeply involved in the back engineering, analysis and exploitation. Always remember the exploitation part. They're not just going to endlessly research and study this stuff. At some point, they're going to go operational with it. And there's no telling how long they have been going off world with the technology.
1: Well, the people now that even talk about disclosure and okay, here's some and here's some more. We just dropped some more. Any of those people and any of these hearings, I don't even think they know anything about it.
0: Well, I don't think they know anything. Especially the congressmen and congresswomen. They know nothing. I'm sure they're well-meaning. I mean, I like Tim Burchett. I mean, I think his heart is in the right place. Apparently, he's been quite shaken with what little information, what little bones they've thrown at him. He's come away quite shaken from the information. And I sense that he's a well-meaning guy, and he's sincere about wanting to get the truth out. But again, they're never going to get to the bottom line. Like, one of the cases that need to be really scrutinized is the crash retrieval. I think it was November 24th, 1992. A UFO crash retrieval at South Haven Park in Long Island. The federal firefighters from Brookhaven Laboratory, a national laboratory, were there before the local firefighters. It's very common. You hear this a lot of times where some kind of alien craft or experimental craft crashes or comes to grief somewhere, and rather than the local firefighters getting there first, sometimes it's these federal firefighters that get there first. That was the case in South Haven Park. They blocked off the whole area. Eyewitnesses in the surrounding communities reported rolling blackouts that happened for days afterwards. John Ford, people remember that name, John Ford. He was the director of the Long Island UFO Research Network, LUFON. He and his team went out there with the Geiger counters. They took note of the charred trees, the crash site, the higher than normal background radiation. And for his efforts, what happened to John Ford? He was set up on a bogus charge of domestic terrorism. And to this day, he is a political prisoner. He's locked up in what amounts to a loony bin, a mental health facility, right? So all these people out there talking about disclosure and this and that. Mm. Well, you know what? John Ford is still riding away as a political prisoner because of his only crime was investigating a crash retrieval at South Haven Park. And what's interesting also for your older viewers, there was a great show on Fox that was called Sightings, if you remember that back in the day.
1: Oh yeah.
0: And they actually had a segment about the crash retrieval at South Haven Park. One of the firefighters actually took video, one of the federal firefighters actually took video of some of the crashed wreckage, as well as apparently took video of some of the alien bodies, right? So that is a case that needs to be reinvestigated, and we need to get John Ford, the former director of the Long Island UFO Network, out of detention where he's been held as a political prisoner all this time. He's not the only one. The late, great Paul Benowitz was a scientist and an engineer, and he did a lot of private research about the underground alien base at Archuleta Mesa in New Mexico, not too far from Dulce, New Mexico, where there is a large underground alien base run by the Department of Energy. And what did they do to Paul Benowitz? Paul Benowitz had actually gotten film of the UFO activity above Archuleta Mesa. And he also recorded what he considered to be signals, communications that were being sent out by the aliens themselves. So what happens to him? He gets subjected to a lot of harassment, a psychological warfare operation. In fact, one of the key players behind ruining his life is now like a faux whistleblower. He's kind of repackages himself as a whistleblower these days. I'm not going to dignify him by mentioning his name, but now he's showing up in these podcasts and at these conferences as a ex-Air Force whistleblower. But he played a key role in destroying Paul Benowitz's life. Paul Benowitz likewise got sent into a loony bin, a mental asylum, where they subjected him to electroshock therapy, right? And he's since died. And what do we know about Dulcy? Well, we know about the Phil Schneider story. He was a government geologist. Yes, that was building underground bases for the government. And he and his team, and this might have happened to that mining team in Argentina, or is it Chile? I can't remember, back in the day, back in the 90s, if memory serves, or early 2000s. But the story goes that that team in Argentina or Chile, same part of the world, mega UFO activity down there.
1: Yes.
0: They accidentally drilled or blasted their way into a reptilian or an alien base, and then they wind up getting killed, right? Some of them. Well, something like that happened to Phil Schneider, where they drilled down into a part of the Archuleta Mesa area, and they encountered these tall grays, and this firefight battle ensued, and he barely got out with his life, right? So those are things that have happened. And instead, what they've done is they've drawn a line of demarcation. There's like everything that's happened after the Tic Tac video, so-called. That's like the modern UFO research, or UAP, as they call it, era. Everything that happened before that has been whitewashed, Connie. Yes. Everything.
1: Yes, it has. You're absolutely right. I miss Snyder so much. I mean, he was just like, here's what this looks like, and here's this, and here's that. And I remember him doing some things on YouTube and talking, and here's my table. I'm at this event. And I was like, who is this guy? And man, he caught my attention, and he was straight up. And of course, they took him. Let's talk about who they is when we come back, and let's talk a little bit more with James Bartley. Reptilians, My Labs, all this really good stuff that maybe you haven't heard from for a while, because he's right. They try to push all that back, and they're changing a whole look and perspective of everything, names and then some. And I'm with him for sure. James Bartley, Connie Willis here at Willis Weekend on Coast to Coast AM.

0: off to a nursing home and you may not even have considered all the options that are available to you.
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0: He talked about not running out of money, not being a burden to your family. 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
1: So what's Vic's advice?
0: 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You need a running start. 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
1: Gotta love that tune, don't you? Dolly Parton on Coast to Coast AM. 1974, number one country hit. And Dolly didn't write it about a lover. She wrote it as a goodbye to Porter Wagoner when she decided to leave and go out on her own. So she sang it to Porter the next morning. He cried. And Dolly's original reached, number one. Then she recorded it again and took it to a number one a second time in 82. So first time 74, then 82. And then, of course, Whitney did it and sung her little lungs out. Ah! And Dolly loved it. She absolutely loved it. She said she did even better than me. What a tune. What a great, great tune. And what a great lady. And thanks for hanging in there with me tonight. I hope you enjoyed the fact that we remembered Dolly and also Frank Beard of ZZ Top. Hope you definitely enjoyed the music. Last segment is coming up with James Bartley. And I know that you guys have some questions and you're calling in. So we're going to take some questions as well as ask him some more things. So stay with us. Don't go away. Good stuff here on Coast to Coast AM.
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1: Connie Willis here on Coast to Coast AM. I would love for you to try out my newsletter as well. It's free. It's called Where's Willis? Go to ConnieWillis.com and it'll let you know where I'm headed, where I'm researching, and all the live investigations that you can be a part of too. It's real. It's real. 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James Bartley is who we're talking to right now. You can find him at thecosmicswitchboard.com. Also on YouTube under James Bartley and in Facebook. You can just go to the cosmic switchboard, and I think you can kind of find everything that you need right there. And he keeps it all up to date as well. He's got all sorts of information. He's been doing this for a long, long time. He's investigated the alien abductions, particularly the reptilian and military abductions, for over 30 years. Before we take some calls, James, I want to, you know, I asked you before we left, was who is they that's keeping all this quiet and keeping everything under dibs? Who's they and why?
6: The reptilian hybrid plantation managers working on behalf of their reptilian Draco Mantid masters. It's very much a caste system, and they, the committee of they, rely on these hybrid plantation managers to execute this global agenda. So at a time when, and these are all manifestations of this reptilian agenda, the cultural Marxism, the dumbing down of the school system, where college students can't even tell the time on an analog clock anymore.
1: Where college students,
6: yeah, where college students or people on the street don't even know which countries border America anymore. That's how much they've been dumbed down. And the digital era, the digital device era, has played a key part in this dumbing down process. To you and I, digital devices are an adjunct to our life. You know, if we need to find a way to go somewhere, in the old days, my car, my old 71 Plymouth Roadrunner, I'd have a stack of maps in the Michelin road book in my car.
1: Hey, right? At least you didn't say Pinto, man. You didn't say Pacer. Yeah, yeah. Pinto. Okay, that's cool. That's cool. Okay.
6: But nowadays, and I understand, and it's convenient, you know, we have these GPS navigators working for us.
1: Right.
6: So rather than using the digital devices and, you know, the increasingly censored internet to find information, what these people have done, especially the younger generations, because of this cultural Marxism, because of the whatever ghost in the machine, archontic demiurge aspect to the AI digital devices exist, it's causing these younger people to become more narcissistic, more self-indulgent, dumber and dumber. It's almost like they revel in their stupidity and in their ignorance, right? And so in the old days, there was some degree of decorum, some degree of self-control. Nowadays, that's all out the window. If it feels good, do it. It's all just lack of impulse control. And so we've moved away from rationality, logic, having discourse and discussions based on the logical method, and it's all just veered over into this highly emotive, emotionally overwrought state, ad hominem attacks, not having any substantive discussions based on facts, based on real data points. And that's deliberate. And that's just one example of this cultural Marxism. But the cultural Marxism itself, the Bolshevism, the communism, those are all manifestations of this reptilian hive consciousness that we've been talking about. So the they is the same they that wants to suppress this information. Because if you look at the amount of alien technology that's been hoarded by the powers that be for decades, and remember, back in the day, at the very outset of the aircraft manufacturing revolution, which later morphed into the gigantic aerospace conglomerates, there was only a handful of aircraft companies: Douglas, Lockheed, Glenn L. Martin, etc. But they were all financed with seed money from the Rothschilds and the Rockefellers. Surprise, surprise. So just
1: those are the ones we know of.
6: That's who we know of. And I've spoken to high level members of these hardcore satanic families that are, they told me that from their perspective, the Rothschilds and the Rockefellers were like mid tier. They're not even nowhere near the upper echelon. Again, this is a caste system, right? The upper echelon that he was born into, he called it just the family. at his level, he observed meetings between off-world beings, oftentimes Draco, but not always, oftentimes reptilians, not always. He said he was privy and he was present at conferences involving aliens, off-world beings, to do with off-world human trafficking. And he said these beings were not even reptilians. They were not even Draco. They were something else. He'd never seen them, right? And so this guy who I'd known years ago, he wrote an article on my website under a pseudonym. He told me that from his perspective, the Rothschilds and the Rockefellers were mid-tier at best. They're part of the plantation manager caste, basically. And they will do everything possible. Okay, now what's interesting, because it all ties in, as above, so below. You look at geopolitically, you look at the economic situation with all these ruinous wars, right? Because of what's going on in the Persian Gulf, because of what's going on in the Red Sea, we're going to have an economic meltdown, the death of the petrodollar, and mass famine. I hate to be the bearer of bad tidings. Now, as a MyLab, many years ago, myself and others, we were subjected to a lot of survival training, how to forage, how to survive, how to allocate different taskings. Okay, you get firewood, you get clean drinkable water, you go out and find whatever game is available, bring it back, right? We were trained in this to survive in a apocalyptic scenario, and many, many MyLabs have, right? So yes. If you look at what's going on today with the impending economic meltdown, energy crisis, and mass famine and resulting civil unrest and everything else, all that could be brushed aside just by introducing advanced alien technology, clean energy. All of that is ours for the taking. And people need to remember that Tesla had this vision of all anyone would really need is a little antenna to be able to garner as much free energy as they wanted, right? But of course, that militates against this control system of theirs, because if we all had access to as much free energy as we want to power our vehicles, to power our homes, to heat our homes, We'd become ungovernable, right? Each one of us would go back to a form of like a feudal state where, you know, we would turn every one of our homes into a fortress, basically. They don't want that. They want us dependent. And because of what they've done in the Persian Gulf, the fertilizer, the urea, the helium, all that necessary for modern agriculture, we are going to be in a state of mass famine. And the point of relevance is, if we had this technology available, which the so-called whistleblowers keep referring to as a legacy programs, right? If we had that technology, we wouldn't be having these problems. But this system is based on artificial scarcity, right? So, you know, we're told all this nonsense about fossil fuels. Like, we're supposed to believe that all the oil that is being drilled for came about because of the decomposition of dinosaurs. And prehistoric plant matter. That's ridiculous. Okay, the Russians, for example,
1: a lot more oil here in Colorado for sure.
6: The artificial scarcity is such that they deliberately cap a lot of these wells off the UK, the North Sea. They've capped those wells. In America, they've capped a lot of oil wells. So this is artificial scarcity at work. And cycling back to the question you asked me, who are they? They're the ones that are hell bent on depopulation. They're the ones that are hell bent on bringing about this digital AI data center nightmare, where every move we make, this is very similar to some of these dystopic science fiction TV shows that we saw back in the day, right? And I kicked myself in the backside for not watching these shows back in the day, like Sliders, like Quantum Leap. I wish I'd watched them. I may have to go back and subscribe to them if they're still around. But what a lot of those shows depicted at least in some of these alternate realities, like in the Sliders show, was a very dystopic feature Orwellian scenario based on scarcity, based on total top-down control, a technocratic grid, which Zbigniew Brzezinski talked about decades ago. If that guy was in a reptilian hybrid, no one ever was. So if you ask who are they, it's the reptilians and the reptilian hybrid plantation managers, and below them, the minions, the mindless order followers that are doing their bidding, that are hell-bent on A, depopulation, and B, this dumbing down process. So whoever is left, if these aliens, these negative aliens, have their way, they're only going to keep around enough of us for their sadistic pleasure. And then the rest of us will be depopulated, and they'll use robots and machines to do all the heavy lifting for them. And also, one must remember, things like radioactivity, pollution, it doesn't affect them, these non-human beings, the way it affects us. Now they are openly talking about using tactical nuclear weapons against this deep underground base built out of solid granite in Iran, wow, which they'll never get to. Using surface level technology, surface level means they're not going to be able to do any lasting harm to the mass missile drone production facilities in these underground bases in Iran. It wouldn't surprise me if by this point they've decided to kickstart a nuclear weapons program. Point of relevance is radiation doesn't affect some of these beings the way it affects us. If you look at some of the most well-known cases, Rendlesham Forest, RAF Bentwaters is a classic example, the Mona Stafford case in Kentucky, when Mona Stafford and two of her friends were driving along and they were accosted by a flying saucer, taken on board, and they all got radiation poisoning. So I'm sure that the propulsion systems that are emitting these all this radiation, that they must have shielding on board. I mean, from a human perspective, you would think that they would, right? But even if they didn't have shielding as we understand it, it doesn't seem to affect them, the ionizing radiation, the way it affects us, because there's been a great many people who've had close encounters with a landed or a hovering craft or taken on board that came down with radiation poisoning. And again, it doesn't seem to affect the occupants of these crafts. So if you look at it from a nightmare nuclear war scenario, the ionizing radiation is going to be problematic for us, those of us who survive the, you know, the initial firestorms and everything else. But for these beings, the reptilians, Draco, and others of their ilk, I don't think it'll have any effect on them at all. And I've always felt that if their plans come to fruition, and I'm not saying it will, because I think that people like you and I and the rest of us listening have a say in the matter, but if they get what they want out of this, I think that they're striving, these aliens of various stripes are striving for a scenario where they are walking amongst however many humans are left, as in the days of yore when the gods, quote unquote, aliens walked amongst humans. And we've seen plenty of iconography, plenty of artwork depicting giant beings that were gods being served by these little minuscule, tiny little alien, human servants, rather, right? So I foresee a time, if they get what they want out of this, that there will be a time when they're walking the earth and whoever's left is either just plugged into the Borg collective through AI and nanotech and whatever, and most of the population is considered surplus and done away with. It doesn't
1: James,
6: have to
1: we
6: happen,
1: gotta go.
6: I believe.
1: We
6: yeah,
1: gotta go
6: I say, believe we have a say in the matter.
1: Yeah,
6: okay, thank you.
1: I like hearing that. So tell us where we can find you before you go, real quick. The Cosmic Switchboard.
6: Find me on the cosmicswitchboard.com and find me also on YouTube. And thank you for having me back on.
1: All right. I love you, James. We'll have you on Connie Willis Live as well. Thanks so much. Appreciate it. And thank also Tom Powell earlier. And thank all of you for listening. If you like the show, write in, okay, and let us know. From the foothills of the Colorado Rockies, Connie Willis here. I want to thank the team that put all this together. Julie Talbot, Bill May, Tommy Danheiser, Dan Galani, Mike Cosio, Adam Thompson, Lex Lonehood, Sean Littasur, Alec Fernandez, Tim Banal, Gina Salvati, Donna Walker, Sue Trikas, Rich Barra, Lisa Garr, Ryan Recker, Richard Searitt, George Knapp, and of course, George Norrie, the Coast to Coast team and family. Thank you again for being here, and I will be back next month. I'm looking forward to it. Until we meet again, find me at ConnieWillis.com. Sign up for my newsletter and sign up for my live investigation shows. I think you're going to like it. Sorry that I didn't get to the calls. I know there's a lot of you wanting to talk, but hey, he had some stuff to say, huh? Keep watching the night skies. Continue with me to seek out the strange and uncover the unknown until we meet again. For Coast to Coast AM, I'm Connie Willis. Good night.

0: 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I've been surfing here since I was a kid. Now, seeing my grandson out on the water, it means everything to me. Watching him and taking in the blue waves, the sea breeze, the blurry horizon.
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5: ABC News, I'm Dave Packer. Saudi Arabia says it shut down a major oil pipeline as a precautionary measure after it was attacked Thursday. The pipeline vital because it lets oil bypass the Strait of Hormuz, which has been effectively shut down for more than 6 months. This is another pressure point contributing to high oil and gas prices here at home. The cost of diesel hitting a new nationwide high, $6 a gallon. It is hitting truckers hard. Philip Palker, who lives in New Hampshire, runs a trucking company, says that the price is making it impossible to break even.
6: It's not nickels and dimes anymore. And we're talking about hundreds and thousands of dollars in additional expense to the company to operate.
5: An Indonesian search operation underway after officials say a passenger ship carrying 240 people lost contact in the Java Sea while traveling from East Java to South Kalimantan on Borneo Island. And President Trump's childhood home in Queens is sold for $1.93 million. Dave Packer, ABC News. A trespasser stopped on a former vice president's property.
7: Former Vice President Kamala Harris's spokesperson tells ABC News her security personnel stopped a woman who trespassed onto her Malibu property on Friday night. Neither Harris nor her husband, Doug Emhoff, were at home. Sources tell ABC News private security stopped the woman and then called the LA County Sheriff's Department. The woman was on the property but did not reach the home. The woman agreed to leave voluntarily, complied when she was asked to leave, and was not arrested. Alex Stone, ABC News, Los Angeles.
5: Wildfire in Northern California forcing evacuations across Mendocino and Lake counties. The Lucas Fire has burned more than 3,400 acres since Thursday and is just 10% contained. Firefighters in the region are keeping an eye on strong winds that could cause the fire to grow. Tennis, the 2026 U.S. Open singles champion for women is Elena Rybakina, beating the defending champion Aryna Sabalenka. Dave Packer, ABC News.
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8: I'm Tom Brock. A man accused of killing a 67-year-old man in Seattle's Westlake Park made his first court appearance Friday. Police say he was fighting with the other man, and a witness says he put the man in a chokehold using his legs. According to court documents, investigators say he also admitted wrapping the victim's hoodie around his neck and kicking him in the head after the victim had lost consciousness. Prosecutors say the 39-year-old suspect will likely face a second-degree murder charge. He's being held on $2 million bail. The Port Angeles School District said it had to take quote, appropriate corrective action, end quote, after a number of students came to school wearing T-shirts that looked like they were stained with blood. The students wore white shirts with the word freedom and splashed with a bright red splotch on the one-year anniversary of the murder of Charlie Kirk. One student reportedly also had a fake gunshot wound to the neck. District officials say they support the students' First Amendment rights, but have a policy that says clothing that, quote, depicts, supports, or promotes violence is not permitted or tolerated. The northbound lanes of I-5 are backing up this weekend at the Lake Washington Ship Canal Bridge due to the complete closure of the express lanes. WashDOT shut down all four lanes of the express lanes on Friday night. They'll stay closed until 5 a.m. Monday. For Cairo News Radio forecast, showers expected to move in, a 100% chance of rain Sunday morning. That should taper off by afternoon, highs near 63. I'm Tom Brock, Cairo News Radio.
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0: are broadcasting live from the confines of an abandoned radio station in the secluded apartment building, yep, of high strangeness from the foothills of the beautiful, leave-changing Colorado Rockies. It's time for full disclosure of the topics they said were off limits. Hey there, I'm Connie Willis. This is Coast to Coast AM. And tonight, do all the creatures connect? And what about reptilians and military abductees? Yeah, we're going to get back to that again. As we also remember, as a Willis weekend continues, Frank Beard of ZZ Top and Dolly 2 here. So time now, go ahead, turn off those lights. Join me for another interesting evening of conversation, much needed education, and the chance that we might get a little closer to the truth of what lurks amongst us and what is beyond, especially tonight. I'm Connie Willis, and this is Coast to Coast AM.
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0: You are listening to Coast AM. Hello there. Connie Willis back on a Willis weekend. Wow, did we have some energy happening last night. Thanks so much for those of you that attended. If you did not and you're a Coast insider, don't miss it. It was absolutely amazing with our guest, Stanley Pramnath, and a survivor of 9/11 from the South Tower and the 81st floor. So I hope you don't miss that. Tonight, again, wonderful. Absolutely good stuff. We are stepping off of the familiar trail and into a place where the forest may be only the beginning. Tom Powell, my guest, my friend, he's if you don't know him, you will tonight, and you will love him. He is loved by all and all ages. He spent a career teaching science and decades investigating the Sasquatch mystery. His book called The Locals, he moved beyond the old question of whether Bigfoot exists and asked why basically it behaves as it does and why it remains just outside the reach of science. But the deeper that Tom went, the stranger the trail became. His books, Edges of Science and Planet Strange, led toward cloaking, telepathic communication, orbs, UFOs, ancient sites, underground mysteries, and forces that may be operating both beyond and within our planet as well. So Tom believes Sasquatch may be only the spoke in a much larger wheel. So tonight, what connects it all? And, you know, we think so much alike that I just love talking with him. But tonight, what connects it all and what might be watching him from just beyond the edge of what we call reality? So Tom Powell, welcome once again to Coast AM. How are you?
1: Hi, Connie. I'm fine. Glad to be here.
0: Yeah, man. I don't know. I can't remember the last time you were here, and I can't remember. It seems like the last time I talked to you, but the last time. I know, it was a while. And then when we were together and I was out that way, you took care of me and took me around to different places and things like that. And it was fun that you made sure I was okay. And we did a conference together and I was there with nothing except me and the podium. And you were like, let me at least put something up on the screen for you. And you created something for me on the screen. So thank you again. And it's always great to talk to you. Tell me what have you been up to? Cause we missed you. You're kind of hot now.
1: it's kind of true. There's so many other people who are contributors to these mysteries that sometimes I feel like I'll just shut up for a while and let some of these other people talk and I love it. You know, it's nice to take a break, but the truth is I took a break to also do a lot of research and a lot of reading, and then put the finishing touches on the latest book, the fourth one, which is Planet Strange.
0: So you've been doing your own researching, going out there, or just talking with people? Have you recognized
1: both
0: yourself
1: from others? And a lot of reading. Never forget how important it is to just read what all these other researchers have written over the years. Sometimes I feel like the best thing I can do for people is distill the valuable aspects of all of these books that I read. And so that's kind of what I tried to do with Planet Strange, is save people the reading of 20 or 25 books and instead encapsulate everything of relevance as much as possible in one book. And that's Planet Strange.
0: Well, also, when I was last with you, which was a while ago, to me, it just seems like forever, you actually retired as a science teacher. You were retiring. I was there the last day you were with your kids. That's a big deal. That was huge.
1: It was, but I substituted for a while. Then COVID came along and made everything impossible, because it's very difficult to be a substitute teacher on Zoom. And
0: oh, is that how they did it on Zoom?
1: Well, they tried,
0: so,
1: it I don't know how valuable the instruction was, but it was clear to me that it was time to move on to something else. So that's when I started writing again, and it was a wonderful change of pace. I'm just not a person who sits around, so retirement just means time to start something new.
0: Yeah. Well, in this last, through the amount of time that we've last spoken or even seen each other, but more even last spoken, man, we're losing Bigfooter researchers along the way. People are, I mean, what? Oof, we're losing a lot of people.
1: Oh, we are, and they're friends. Yes. You know, it is tragic. It's spooky, but no one gets out of here alive.
0: Wait a minute, I got to write that down. That's a good one. Hold on. I'm going to trust that one.
1: I think that might have been Yogi Berra or something. I didn't make that.
0: Is that who that was? Yogi? Boo Boo? Which one? Oh, Berra. Okay. I said,
1: yeah, he was a catcher and then a baseball coach. He said all those things. It ain't over till the fat lady sings, you know.
0: Oh, that's right.

0: baseball coach. He said all those things. It ain't over till the fat lady sings, you know.
1: Oh, that's right. You know, the only catcher I really remember, because I was a Cincinnati fan, you know, Cincinnati Reds fan, was Johnny Bench, who could take, what, four or five baseballs in one hand and hold them. It was ridiculous. Oh, you sound like you don't know Johnny Bench. Come on.
0: Oh, no. He was
1: Johnny Bench.
0: Reds, of course. I was a Cleveland boy, so Cleveland Indian.
1: Oh, no. Okay.
0: But sure, Johnny Bench, he was a fly in our ointment up there in at the mistake by the lake.
1: I love it. This is why people love Tom, you guys. He can just, he just goes, he just rolls with the punches here. And it's Tom with an H. It's T-H-O-M. Mm-hmm. And I don't know what it is, but I guess we had texted back at one point for such a while that whenever I try to talk to anybody else named Tom, it comes up T-H-O-M. I'm like, no, but you know, it was you and Tom Cantrell as well.
0: Who also rest his soul. It's Welsh. Welsh are known for lots of silent consonants.
1: Oh, well,
0: it's the Welsh spelling of Tom, you know.
1: If it's silent, just get rid of it. Come on. I always just think of Thomas, you know, and then Thomas. Okay, Tom. So I think of it kind of that way. I think of it that way. So, yeah, when I met you, it was pretty much Sasquatch, I guess. And, you know, my show, Blue Rock Talk, is really about it's ghosts, it's Bigfoot, it's aliens, dogman, it's remote viewings, all these things and how they connect. And when we spoke the other day, you were like, yeah, I'm just connecting everything now. What have you come to a conclusion? To me, they all connect. They all have the same things. But what have you found? And was it in your readings or also just your own, what you've seen?
0: All of the above. Even as far back as The Locals, which is kind of dated now. I think it was published in 2005. Even back then, I was finding these paranormal elements that weren't being acknowledged by the mainstream researchers at the time. You know, that was a time when John Green was still alive, Grover Krantz was still alive, and then Lauren Coleman is alive today, but he was also one of those guys back then who was very disdainful of some of these elements that you know, we were running into when it came to an honest look at all the sighting reports, and including the ones that were sort of outliers that often get discarded. But they were the ones that started saying, oh, you know, something's going on. People see colored lights and people see the Sasquatch disappear from view very, very suddenly, maybe even in full view 1 second and then disappear the next. And so I was reporting some of these things back in 2005 and saying, I think we have to look at these things. These people are sincere about what they're reporting, even though it's quite rare. And so now here we are 20 years later, and I think people are starting to sort of be okay with these outlier kinds of observations because they are recurring. And they form clusters that have some internal validity. So now you aren't seen as quite as much of a crackpot for saying, hey, they can disappear, or hey, there's some connection between the aerial phenomena. It may even be that they are assuming some kind of other form that looks to us like a light or something like that, an orb. Anyway, there's more consideration of this stuff than there used to be. I find that very refreshing. And so that, of course, opens up a whole new line of conversation and questioning. We're not, as you said in the introduction, just sitting around arguing over mere existence anymore. We're trying to make sense of all of these phenomena that seem to,

0: interact with each other. And I think that they are very much related.
1: Yeah, we got, like, you know, I grew up in a haunted house, so I dealt with all the ghost stuff. You don't know where it's going to lead, but at one point it started leading to all the things in the paranormal world. If you're in a ghost, you're gonna run into all the other things that go with that. With ghosts, you've got, holy cow, you know, you end up getting psychics and mediums and exorcisms and possession, you know, all those kinds of things kind of sit in that world. Then I think it was moving in, at least with me, it started because of the different TV shows. Then you start watching UFO shows, and from there, alien shows, and there's remote viewing in there, and all these other things start popping in. And when I went out and interviewed people or joined people on where they were at on an expedition or something like that, or some sort of investigation or just a weekend getaway where they know things are happening, it just, I just started recognizing that, especially when I did my first Bigfoot outing, I started recognizing the way people were describing Bigfoot was the same way that, you know, I really studied the alien abduction stuff. And I thought, wow, they're sounding just like we do as abductees. They're describing Bigfoot is like the same way. And I thought, that's when I started going, all of them have the same thing. Yeah. The ghost world, the Bigfoot world, the alien world, the UFO world, there's lights, there's orbs, there's telepathy. And when people go, well, there's no telepathy in ghosts. And it's like, oh yeah, yeah. And don't you get your answers from Aunt Betty? Doesn't Aunt Betty talk to you? Oh yeah, that's right. Okay. So, you know, that's a telepathy kind of thing. So to me, I'm looking so at it like you just heard a voice too.
0: Once you accept something like telepathy, then the next question becomes, is that somehow applicable to the Sasquatch thing? And I got busy and I tried to put that to the test. And I did it by reaching out to some other people who felt that they had the ability to communicate, whether it be telepathically or through dreams or what have you. And I found that it did work, or let's just say you got some very interesting results, which did, again, have a certain internal consistency. In other words, different people were producing very similar results. And to me, that at least helps strengthen the view that they are all indeed connected. And you can utilize some of these things that, you know, people use to reach out to, say, deceased family members. I believe that you can open a line of communication with the Sasquatch beings by using those same procedures. I'm not very good at it myself, but I respect the fact that there are people who are. And so rather than try to learn how to do it myself, I'm actually more comfortable sort of empowering someone else. Okay, would you please help me demonstrate this or show me how it's done and tell me what results you get? And to me, it was very compelling. I'll go into some stories if there's time.
1: Oh, well, yeah, we got some time tonight. But let me ask you this before we go into those stories. Now, I've been out there and they'll just talk. I don't like do anything. They'll just talk, or maybe I'll ask a question in my head and then I get an answer. And I know, and then this little communication happens back and forth, and it's so natural. You don't even know you're doing it till later. And you're like, oh my goodness, I just had a conversation. Well, what was that? So when you say a procedure, what are you talking about?
0: Well, I'm really not sure because I don't really know how to do it, but I have watched other people do it. There was one gentleman who lives in Independence, Oregon. His name is Bob Faust, and he studied under shamans both in Ecuador and in Hawaii, and he had a procedure that involved unfolding this little cloth thing that looked almost like a Ouija board, but it was small and in his lap. And then he would hold this crystal on a string. And I've seen others use a vial of mercury, but then it would swing back and forth in a certain way that he interpreted as a response. And then he would ask questions, yes, no, and he would get what he felt were answers. And this other fellow, Guy Edwards, and I sat there and watched him do this. And he invited us to ask questions of the Sasquatch that he felt he was communicating with. And so we said, well, what's your name? And he came back with Pulina. And so, you know, he did go into sort of a trance-like state. And then Guy asked, well, how many of there are you? And the answer that Bob Faust offered was, well, there's two of us. There's me and my son. And it was a female Sasquatch that he felt he was communicating with. And then Bob Faust asked, well, where's your husband? And the answer was, well, he's gone. The star people took him. And so Bob Faust asked, what is he coming back? Will you ever see him again? And the answer was, I don't know. And then Bob said, can we see you? We would really like to see you. And the answer that was offered was, no, there's a rule. I've never been seen. It's a screw up when you're seen. I've never been seen, and I'm not going to make that mistake. It's considered a screw up to be seen. And the only thing worse than being seen is being photographed. Isn't that great?
1: Well, that fits with exactly a lot of the reasons why nobody can get anything. Or that is something interesting. Tell Guy I said hello if you get a chance.
0: I will.
1: Hold that thought.
0: There was
1: though.
0: Another gal, Kathleen Odom.
1: Hold that thought. Hold that for the when we come back. We do got to take a break, but remember that Kathleen Odom. All right, I want to hear some more of these. Wow, so he was doing it that way. Man, I have been totally lucky that they'll just say something to me and I don't have to work at it. But you know what? What I found is they make the decision to talk to you or not. You know, that's just the way it is. So that's what I've gotten. But we'll talk more with Tom. He's always fun, very casual, just hanging out and just gabbing with Tom Powell. So Connie Willis here on, continuing the Willis Weekend. And we've got some amazing music for you tonight and amazing conversation. So stay here and let's have a good night tonight on Coast to Coast AM.

0: ain't hot enough.
1: No.
0: That's why I called you.
1: Apollo Plumbing.
0: Yeah, my sorry old water heater.
1: Oh.
0: Ain't getting me the hots anymore.
1: You want hot water.
0: That's what I said.
1: That's what we do at Apollo Plumbing.
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0: When can you?
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8: Rumors spreading around in that Texas town about the shack outside the game. And you know what I'm talking about. 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

0: coast to coast and worldwide on the internet. 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
1: And tonight, Connie Willis here on a Willis Weekend on Coast to Coast AM. Tonight, we're remembering two differently, completely different American originals, Dolly Parton and also Frank Beard of ZZ Top. This is from 74. It's from the actual album of ZZ Top's from 73. This is LaGrange. It was released as a single in 74. But it's all about the real chicken ranch brothel outside of outside LaGrange, Texas. Of course, known as the best little whorehouse in Texas. And Frank Beard's famous little shuffle is a very distinctive part of the recording that drummers still study. And they teach the LaGrange shuffle today. I used to have a drum set. Some people like to call it a kit. You know, I just wish I could have really learned how to play that because I loved it as a kid. But I got to tell you, when you have a drum set with a family, no, they can't shut enough of stuff to silence that noise that comes out. And I was putting out some noise. I don't know. I had some fun. I had a little rhythm going on. Good music. We've got more of that for you tonight to remember these people. And let's see. I want to remind you, Connie Willis Live, that is my YouTube channel. I started it back in like 2011 or 10 or whenever, when it was all happening. And it was just, you know, I started it, and then there was Apocalypse Now stuff. If you're into the YouTube, you know what that means. And then some other things. All of a sudden, everything was a copyright infringement. And now it's back. AI's behind it. So it's like, all right, okay, now it's not going to be a problem anymore. But I'm back with it. And Jim Peniston of the Rendlesham Incident is there with me, too. And we are doing shows on experiencers only. Okay, we're experiencers, so we want to talk about things from the experiencer point of view, and so we do that. And then we'll also invite some friends in that are also experiencers, and then we're all talking from the experiencer level. So if you're going, hey, I want to know from the experiencer's eyes what's going on, well, hey, it's always live. It's called Connie Willis Live, because that way you can ask questions. You can ask me, you can ask Jim, you can ask whoever our guest is. And we're actually doing a part three of Super Soldiers with Jerry Avalos, who I had not too long ago here on Coast to Coast AM. And we're actually digging deep into the Rendlesham incident, actually, and the Peniston code. So Jerry is using his super soldier abilities to astral travel and project into getting the truth of what really happened and what was the purpose. That's actually part three. That's going to be Tuesday night. That's when we do it. So we're going to find out what he's learned about what the purpose is of the Peniston code and what the purpose is of the whole Rendlesham incident. So that's part three that's coming up. So you might want to catch up with one and two and some of the other things we talked about, UFO disclosure, by going to Connie Willis Live on YouTube. You'll find it, Connie Willis Live. And please join. I think you're going to like it. And it is total participation where you can ask too. And it's a very casual setup. So I hope that you like the new YouTube channel that I have, because I know you guys have been asking for that. So that's Connie Willis Live. And you can learn more if you can't remember any of this by going to ConnieWillis.com.
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0: It's Coast to Coast AM. Connie Willis here on a Willis Weekend, continuing on. My guest tonight, Tom Powell. A little later on, we're going to have James Bartley with us talking about reptilians and military abductions and fun things like that, or interesting things or scary things like that, whatever your perspective is there. But right now it's Tom Powell, and you can get his books, Planet Strange, The Locals, A Contemporary Investigation, The Bigfoot Sasquatch Phenomenon, and also Edges of Science. Science and Bigfoot. We'll get to that in a minute, because you had a story, Tom, you were going to tell about, was it Catherine Oldham?
1: Kathleen, yes.
0: Oh, Kathleen. Okay.
1: She was brought in to help us explain a disappearance. Sort of a Dave Pilates matter, but the teacher across the hall from me at the school where I taught had a boyfriend disappear while doing some spelunking in Southwest Washington near Mount St. Helens. And we asked Kathleen Oldham to reach out as best she could to find out what happened to this guy, Chris Zitzewitz, who disappeared in the big lava beds, which is between Mount St. Helens and Mount Adams. And they searched for him. It was in the news. The weather was dreadful, but they had a bunch of people, and the base of the search was around Goose Lake up there. And they searched for days and found nothing. And then I called Kathleen Oldham at the Coast and said, I know you have some skills. Would you please try? And she said, well, first thing that really helps is to have a picture and a little bit of information on the person. And I said, all right, I'll ask the teacher across the hall who's dating the poor soul. And but then she called back and she said, I found it. It was on the KGW website. They have a picture of him and everything. That's all I need. And then she called back the next day and she said, he's not coming back. And I said, what do you mean, Kathleen? And she said, well, I asked them, and they said, oh, yeah, it wasn't us. This was the Sasquatch contact she felt she had, said it wasn't us. It was the green ones. They took him. He actually went with them willingly. We tried to stop him, but he left with them, and he's not coming back. And I said, wow, that's amazing, Kathleen. What happened? And she said, well, he went into this subterranean. Well, you know, they were doing spelunking. They were looking for caves. And then he went into one and was somehow confronted. And like she said, he went, according to her information, willingly. And but she said the green ones. So there's something for your reptilian person who comes on next, because when I hear the green ones, I think that probably is one in the same. But the interesting thing was that she felt that the Sasquatch were saying, it wasn't us. It wasn't us. We tried to stop him and we couldn't. Isn't that crazy?
0: Yeah. No, I actually believe that they're not the ones that take anybody. That's me. That's what I think. I don't think they take anybody. I think, I don't think they care to do that. I think you described them the way I believe that they would be, like, hey, we tried to stop. We were there to help. And I think when people find traces, I think the Bigfoot helped to say, okay, hey, look, let's just go to another missing person, somebody else out there. I think the Bigfoot would help, even if they fell, because maybe they were taking a selfie in a cool little area and then they fell down a long way and never to be seen again. messed up big time, but I think the Bigfoot will actually grab the clothes or shoes or something and put them on the trail where somebody's looking for them to say, here you go. Here's here. At least you have this. I think they do stuff like that. That's what I think with the relationships I've had with them. But
1: yeah, so, there's a couple of Native American friends that I have. One of them's Mel Scahan up in the Yakima.
0: Yeah, we know Mel, Mel. We call him Purple Mel because all he does wear that purple shirt.
1: They're not all nice. you know, they're just like people. There's some nice ones, they may not all be.
0: Tom, you know what that is, don't you? Tom, you just some of them like Mel and some of them don't. That's all. That's all I'm saying. he's a good guy. We love Mel. Well, yeah, I agree. I agree with you. They have different personalities. They're like us.
1: Right. Well, it's interesting that at least we're having conversations that were sort of unheard of a few decades ago.
0: I guess so, Yeah.
1: I'm so gratified that we're not arguing simple existence way we once were. I'm sure there are people who still are. You know, for me, I guess after writing 3 different books on Sasquatch, I felt like, all right, I got to branch out. If 3 books doesn't cover it, I need to shut the hell up. With the latest one, Planet Strange, I really went into a couple of key questions. Where do they go when they're not around? Because quite plainly, they're here at times, but they're very definitely not here at other times. And so where do they go? And they must have safe haven. So where would that be? And to me, it I think leads to this underground realm. Now, there are people who say, well, they can travel dimensions and things like that. And I'm like, okay, but I don't understand that. I don't understand dimensionality. I mean, I understand that we're 3-dimensional beings, but when people say, well, they go into a different dimension, I don't think they really understand how dimensions work. We inhabit 3 dimensions: forward, back, left, right, and up, down. Every dimension is at 90-degree angles to every other dimension. So if there's a 4th dimension, a 4th physical dimension, it would have to be at right angles to those other 3. But if you inhabit the 4th dimension, you also inhabit the other 3. So, it's very, to me, it's not a very good explanation that they go into another dimension. And so instead, I find myself describing realms. They can cross realms. And I think one realm that is really frequently overlooked is the subterranean one. I mean, you might say that we're really only 2-dimensional creatures most of the time. We go forward, back, we go left, right, but we really don't go up, down very much. We go upstairs to our bedroom and we might go downstairs to the basement, but that's it. We aren't going beyond the basement very often, unless we're a miner or something like that. But it does seem that there is an underground realm that goes way down into the planet, and that there are things that can move from that realm to this surface, you know, that's essentially a 2-dimensional, set of dimensions. But even though we are 3-dimensional people, so you know, I believe they emanate from subterranean realms, and so do other things too. And most of what we call UFOs or UAPs may not be coming from across the galaxy. They may live here with us, but that they inhabit this subterranean realm, and they might emerge from it. I think they don't necessarily have to be crossing the galaxy to get here. I think that most ETs are residents of planet Earth just as much as we are. They certainly came from somewhere else, but they're comfortably ensconced here on planet Earth in the subterranean realm.
0: I agree. I think, I think that, and this just through my research itself, when I got away from other people and listening to what they, what they've told me, you know, just doing it myself, I absolutely believe they can manipulate time. They can go wherever they want time wise. I believe that. But I also believe, hey, these things are not, they're so advanced. They're highly advanced. That's one of the first things they said to me, Tom, was we're highly advanced and we're everywhere. And mm-hmm. I have recognized that when I see them there, you just know how intelligent they are and beyond our intelligence when you see them, just even them just standing there, even just a part of them being there, at least with me. And I recognize too that they, I'm like, you know what? They're too smart to live out in the elements. They're not living in the rain. They're not, no, these things are living. And I believe they're all underground. I believe all of that is within the planet mm-hmm. Earth. Just like what you're saying. I believe we're the surface people.
1: Right. And I think the Sasquatch, first of all, their appearance is very, very misleading. So it leads a lot of people to think that they're unsophisticated when in truth, they're,
0: because they got a lot of hair.
1: They're pretty much dressed for any climate conditions you could name. But they also have the ability to see in absolute darkness.
0: Which yeah.
1: presumably come in handy in a subterranean realm, even though I do not think that the subterranean realm that we're discussing here is wet, drippy, dark caves.
0: That's right.
1: Whatever
0: That's
1: they got right. under there is pretty fixed up.
0: I think it's pretty cool. Yeah, I think Elon might slip down there once in a while and figure out what his next vehicle is going to be. You know, he slides down a slide and says, what do y'all got next for me? Mm-hmm. You know, yeah, I agree with you too. I don't think it's some nasty, moist cave or anything like that. I there's no way. There's no way the minds that they have are, just living out here and just getting rained on and smell. And you know, the different times that I've been around them and, you know, I don't know, Tom, if you're still going around researching or doing anything like that, but you're always welcome to come with me. Mm-hmm. But there is so, they're just not hanging out in the elements. There's no doubt in my mind, but what I've recognized across the board with all the things we're talking about is it's the Bigfoot that feels. They have the emotions, they care or they don't, whatever their mm-hmm. mood is. And I don't think the aliens give a little rat's booty, what's going on. Mm-hmm. You know, I think they don't care. I'm going to take you. That's the way it is. I'm going to put you back. And sorry if I put you back a mile away. You know, you can walk back to where you were. Just don't care. But the Bigfoot, I think they really do care. And that's where you can have a relationship. And that's where you can have communication. The interesting thing to me is what I really love about you is you are a science teacher. Science, science, science. Anytime you talk with somebody in science, science, science. Well, that doesn't, Bigfoot doesn't even make sense.
1: Science,
0: this doesn't even make sense. But you're open to it.
1: Science did slow me down because I for a long time, was very disdainful of the Sasquatch topic, even when I was fairly impressed by the UFO evidence. To me, the Sasquatch evidence was not as impressive, but it really ended up being my own ignorance, which was eventually ameliorated when I got involved in BFRO in those early days when we were getting sighting reports by the hundreds. And so a lot of stuff was being thrown away that I think today would be looked at a lot more differently. And so I like to say I mined the trash for a while. And, you know, old Matt Moneymaker kind of cringes when I say that because he's, oh, we didn't throw those away. But the truth is they did kick a lot of stuff aside that did not square with the The View back in the 90s, and some of the things were that they could disappear and that you could communicate with them, that they may have this orb phase. In fact, so maybe some of these orbs that you're seeing are thought to even be the Sasquatch in a different phase, if you will. So there's a whole bunch of stuff like that that is going on. But, you know, to me, one of the most interesting things about the Sasquatch business is what it tells us or suggests about us. And especially...
0: Hold that thought. Oh, I want to hear that. What that tells about us. Okay, let's wait when we come back. We got to take a break, and we'll hear your answer there. And also, we'll take your phone calls out there if you're listening and you want to ask Tom something. Why not? Let's do it. Let's all participate. It's Connie Willis here. Willis Weekend, thanks for being with me. It is Coast to Coast AM that you're listening to.

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6: ABC News, I'm Dave Packer. The CEO of Anthropic said Saturday the artificial intelligence industry should slow down to give safety measures time to catch up. Without it, Dario Amade warned AI could be capable within 6 to 12 months of leading a swarm that could take over the entire internet. OpenAI CEO Sam Altman and XAI head Elon Musk both signaled their support for the idea of slowing things down. Reaction in Ireland as President Trump, during his visit with Irish Prime Minister Michael Martin, suggested that Ireland should be reunified.
7: It's going to happen eventually.
8: Mr. President,
7: you know what? The way I look at it, it's going to happen eventually. That's what happened now.
6: That didn't go over well with some leaders there. Ulster Unionist Party leader John Burroughs saying, quote, Northern Ireland, not a pawn in Trump's fallout with the UK. Now, meanwhile, there's new concerns about the global supply of oil as the Iran-backed Houthis advance, those rebels, and Saudi Arabia cutting off oil in the key east-west pipeline after a drone attack. This is ABC News. Did you notice something missing from this year's Atlantic hurricane season? Yeah, hurricanes.
9: No, Atlantic hurricanes have formed this year and none are likely in the coming days, says the National Hurricane Center, due to an enormous El Nino warming the Pacific. A state university at Albany, New York, atmospheric science professor cited a triple whammy of winds that decapitate a storm, dry air that starves it, and downward pushing winds that basically stomp it.
6: ABC's Chuck Sievertson. The Big Easy won't be taking it easy on anyone taking part in a street takeover. New Orleans says it's been monitoring social media and they're ready to arrest anyone taking part in street takeover events this weekend. The FBI's been tagged in. FBI New Orleans Special Agent in Charge, Jonathan Tapp.
10: But if you plan to come here to engage in criminal activity or threaten public safety, we will do everything in our power to protect our community.
6: Authorities say they'll be checking for outstanding warrants. Dave Packer, ABC News.
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11: I'm Tom Brock. New information from the black box of that aircraft that crashed in Miami. Here is ABC's Andrew Dimberg.
12: According to the NTSB, black box data appears to show confusion inside the cockpit. One pilot warned about the Boeing 767's excessive speed as it approached Miami International Airport around 2 p.m. for landing. Preliminary findings say that just 15 seconds before the crash, a pilot called to abort the landing and throttle up. But it was too late. The plane hitting a van, killing five members of a cleaning crew that just finished their shift.
11: Another weekend of protests against immigration in Portsmouth, England.
13: It's a travel. Where's your passport?
11: chants of where's your passport and whose streets, our streets, from protesters. The city on Britain's southern coast saw protests break out last Sunday as they tried to stop a boat carrying 140 asylum seekers from crossing the English Channel. Here in Seattle, a man accused of killing a 67-year-old man in Seattle's Westlake Park made his first court appearance Friday. Police say he was fighting with another man. Witnesses say he put the man in a chokehold using his legs. Investigators say he also admitted wrapping the victim's hoodie around his neck and kicking him in the head after he lost consciousness. The victim died at the scene. The suspect is being held on $2 million bail. Your Cairo News Radio forecast, rain expected to move in. Lows around 55 degrees. Sunday, cloudy, rain, and highs near 63 degrees. I'm Tom Brock, Cairo News Radio.
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1: Oh, it's good old Dolly on Coast to Coast AM. 1978, she wrote it as a sad song about being alone while a party was happening two doors down. But when she recorded it, she actually said, man, we got to change this mood. This is not working. So turning loneliness into an upbeat song about getting dressed, joining the party, and finding somebody new. So Dolly could take heartbreak and make you dance to it. Oh, she was incredible. I bet she's, I don't know, I guess everybody up in heaven's happy that she's there, right? They're having fun. So we'll continue with more Dolly throughout the evening, as well as Frank Beard with ZZ Top. So Connie Willis here, and you know what? Tom Powell is still with us. In fact, we're going to open up the phone line so that you can ask him some questions if that's what you'd like to do. A lot of you have been asking about last night's show. How can I hear last night's show again? How can I hear it again? Keep in mind, become a Coast Insider, and you can listen anytime you want. If you want to learn more, go to coasttocoastam.com.
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1: It's Coast to Coast AM that you're listening to. Connie Willis on a Willis weekend. It's been a lot of fun. We're still having more fun. We will take some phone calls too if you'd like to talk to our guest Tom Powell, well known and beloved throughout the Bigfoot community. And you can find his books on Amazon called Planet Strange. That's one of them. Edges of Science is another one. And the other one is The Locals. And if you go, well, I saw The Locals and then I saw that it said a contemporary investigation of the Bigfoot Sasquatch phenomena. Is that him? Yes, that's him. That's the big long, long, long title that he just says The Locals. So when you hear that, that's what he's talking about. So, all right, Tom, right before we took a break, you were telling us about what the Bigfoot says about us.
7: Yes.
1: Okay, good. Okay.
7: The Well, again, we're always left with these attempts at communication. And rather than try to do it all myself, I prefer to empower people who feel like they're skilled at it. And I find that to be perhaps more productive. But I knew this gentleman named Dave Mann, and he was going back and forth to Knoxville, Tennessee, because there was this habituation situation there, which was Janice Carter Coy was the name of the gal, and her dad had the things coming around for years. But then she wrote a book. And then Mary Green wrote another one about what was going on. And so then all the activity stopped because presumably the creatures felt like, oh, man, we've been, you know, ratted out. So they moved. Well, then this guy I know, Dave Mann, learned where they had moved to. And that was another nearby farm outside of Knoxville with this gal who was very spiritual being the owner. And so he got her permission to come and hang out. And he would always wear an orange sweatshirt so that he would be sort of, you know, identifiable. Well, he calls me up one night from Tennessee and he says, Tom, they know you. And I said, who does, Dave? And he said, they do. They do, the Sasquatch. I said, what are you talking about, Dave? And he said, well, I was asking the my hostess person, whose name I'm not allowed to give out, she was communicating with them, and I was asking her what she was hearing, and she said, they want to know who's Tom Powell. No, what? They want to know if you know. They want to know if you know Tom Powell. Because first of all, they said to her, who's the guy in the orange sweatshirt? And she said, oh, that's Dave Mann. He's harmless. He's from Oregon. He's not armed or anything. He's harmless. And they said, oh, Oregon, huh? Does he know Tom Powell? Well, she had never heard Tom Powell, but she said to Dave, who's this Tom Powell guy? And he's some guy in Oregon who wrote this book and everything. So he called me up and I said, well, that's great, Dave. Do me a favor. Ask some questions. Ask her to ask some questions. Ask where they are from. And so Dave said, okay, I'll tell her. And so Dave relayed my request and she went to work and she attempted to say where he wants to know, where are you guys from? And they said, the answer that she got was, we're from here. We're the locals. You guys are from somewhere else. And she said, what do you mean? And he said, well, you've been gene spliced. Your heritage stems at least in part from elsewhere in the galaxy. But yes, you've been gene spliced. You are not a local. We are. Well, that's when I knew that I had the answer. I was looking for the title of the book, and I go, that's it.
1: That's it.
7: It was interesting to me that, you know, that sort of jibes with a lot of what we're getting from these guys like Michael Tellinger and Graham Hancock and these guys who are trying to reassemble the human genome. And they're finding that we are part unknown, and we are part of, you know, something that could be

0: And we are part of, you know, something that, that could be Neanderthal or Homo erectus or any of these other lineages that we find in the fossil record.
1: So you mentioned habituation situation. Explain to people what that is.
0: That's when they keep coming around. And so the assumption is that these people are chosen, in part because of where they live, but also because they're trustworthy, that they're not going to take a shot at them. And it's thought that the Sasquatch need a place to raise their young. When they're not here, we don't know where they are, but when they're here, they very definitely eat and poop and sleep and people have seen them doing these things, even though it does seem that they can leave our realm and be completely gone. But when they're here, they're being seen at least sometimes by people over and over again. And so when we find situations like this, which are very hard to find, because first of all, most people who have this feel chosen, but also understand that you know, they want the secret kept. So it's very rare that you get these habituation situations that you're that you have access to. But I had one in near Mount Rainier where they were very worried about the logging that was going on, and so they decided to go semi-public at least with what had been happening for a period of years, and that is the daughter had been seeing them quite frequently. The mom had been seeing them pretty often, and the males of the household, the sons and the dad, seemed to see them less. But they were coming around, and we were doing these things to try to document it, and we did learn that they are very aware of cameras. They don't like them. They were disabling our cameras in a variety of ways until we finally got one of these sensitives to ask permission, and they... One of the first things that came back was, well, they were really impressed that you finally asked. And they wouldn't give us the clear photograph that we were asking for, but they gave us some, you know, sort of poor images that were sort of an acknowledgement. Okay, we'll play ball, but we're not going to give away the store here. It's just not in our interest to do so. It's a rule.
1: What do you know about that? What are their rules? You know, like Tom Cantrell had, he would tell you a ton of things like that, and some other people as well. But what do you tell me? What do you know about some more of the habituation stories and accounts that people have? You probably remember the Pancake House in Kentucky.
0: Yeah.
1: Yeah. What do you know about any of that?
0: All I know is they do avail themselves of food that people leave available to them, whether it's growing in the field or, you know, if people have an outside freezer, those get hit and that's one of the first indications that the creatures are coming around on a recurring basis. But then people start having weird dreams and things, and I did get some of that. The people were very forthcoming with me, but their name was Hoyt. They don't live in the same place anymore, so I don't have to worry about giving away the store, so to speak. But they too said they don't want to be seen. They appreciate the fact that we have food that they are allowed to take. They know how to work the hutches. They would take the rabbits. They would never take the breeding rabbits, but they would take the offspring. So they understood that it was in their best interest to sort of respect the animal husbandry that was going on and only take part of it. They definitely wanted things to be, you know, kept secret, kept on the down low, but it did seem that they that it was all about the youngsters and the fact that they needed to leave.

0: the youngsters unsupervised for long periods of time, and they needed a place where they weren't going to end up, in the crosshairs of someone's rifle.
1: Do you think they can get killed?
0: Absolutely. Or let's just say they don't like being shot. There are many stories of ones being shot and walking away, but they do draw blood. It takes a lot of firepower to bring one down. But I think they can be killed. I think they have been killed. And whatever results from that is spirited away, and there is a degree of misinformation and
1: And disinformation, both.
0: disinformation and covering up that the Sasquatch are in fact as understood to be existing by the same, government entities that have interest in the UFOs. And yeah, they're coming up, they know they can't keep a lid on this stuff anymore, but the stuff that we're being given by way of UFO sightings that have military origins is nothing compared to what they truly know and understand in, their private circles.
1: You know, it's interesting because, you don't really realize how many people either don't believe or know nothing about it. And good for them. That's okay. That's fine. So there's a small group of us, I guess, really, when you look at it, there's really a small group of us that are really into it. We really want to know more. We've seen stuff. We want to know more, want to know more. I think that the reason that anybody ever wants to know more is because they've seen something along the
0: Sure.
1: way or something has happened,
0: Right.
1: right? So we're into it. The others are not. And I find it interesting that I can go to locations and I see these things that the majority of the people never, ever, ever see. And it's like, why have you had experiences and me have experiences and other people have experiences? Why us and not some of these other people? What do you think that answer is?
0: Well, I was asked the exact same question by an abductee who was also the parent of several of my students, four of them exact to be exact. And she came to me because she knew of my writing, and she said, "I am an abductee. In fact, there's a book about my case." And it was very well documented. And it happened in Vermont. And the question she had, why me? She was abducted. She was put back. And I said, I don't know why you, but I will say this: your kids were the smartest, most polite, best looking. If I was gonna go for genetic material, I would certainly go for the best. And your kids suggest to me that you might have the kind of genetic material that they want for experiments or procreation, however it's being done. But it was funny that she was wanting to know the same thing. Why are they picking on me? One of the things I said, that if you've been abducted once, they come back. And she said, "Oh, I know. Every once in a while, I wake up in the morning and I either felt like I've slept a million years or I haven't slept at all, but I have two little parallel marks somewhere on my body that weren't there when I went to sleep, and it's freaking me out." And I said, "No, that's what's going on. They're probably back for more." So some of it is seemingly scientific. There is harvesting that's probably going on. And so if that is seen as nefarious, then there is a sort of a side to this all that is a little bit freaky or unsavory at the very least.
1: You said, what did you just say? Oh, I just lost the word. You said freaky, and I forgot the other word. I was just going to ask you a question. No, there was something else. Hold on.
0: They're harvesting genetic material.
1: Yeah, harvesting. What was the harvesting? Yeah, what are you talking about with that?
0: Well, you know, gene splicing, manipulating or doing experimentation, hard to know, but it does seem like a big part of the abductee thing as it pertains to, you know, the UFO, UAP business is it seems like the experiments that are being described by people who are abductees, for instance, this one person whose name in the book was Janet Cornell, but that's not her real name, but that's the name of the book was Encounter at Buffledge by Walter Webb. And some say it's the best researched UFO case there is. And if you can find that book, it's usually out of print, but you can sometimes find it at bookstores. And it's an amazing story. But she is one of two abductees who is probably being tapped for genetic material. Based on what she describes as the genetic experiments, you know, they're very abdominal, and you know, from everything they describe, they're taking sperm from males and you know, ova from females.
1: All righty, we are talking with Tom Powell, and Tom, I'm one of those abductees, so I know exactly what you're talking about. And I also agree that that's why things happen with us, for sure. So Tom Powell, you can check out his books on Amazon, Planet Strange, The Locals, and Edges of Science, and you can learn more about him. And we've got more to go. I'm sorry I haven't grabbed the calls yet, but I get so involved in all these different things that he's talking about, and we've got more. I got more questions, so let's see what happens. Stay with us. Willis Weekend continues. Connie Willis here on Coast to Coast.

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1: In memory of Frank Beard of ZZ Top, Tush, on Coast to Coast AM. It's from Fandango. That's 1975. It reached number 20 on the Billboard Hot 100. I think I'm surprised it didn't go a little further than that. I do a little bit more research into this one, but it practically wrote itself. It was during a sound check that Billy had started the riff. Dusty began singing and Frank joined in. Then Dusty said they finished it in about 10 minutes and changed only like three or four words before recording it. Love when that stuff happens. You know, magic can just happen like that. Speaking of magic, the new TV show Strange Universe with George Norrie debuts. Yep. You can see the, you can check out, the new set. And, there's a piece on our website that you can go to and you can see it's Dan and Brinkley and they're talking. And I just love this set. I'm just sitting here looking at it right now. I'm just like, man, that's a cool set. Who came up with those ideas? That's good. It looks really, really good. All the colors, everything. So, all right. Thumbs up, Mr. George Norrie. It looks really, really good. So this is all on Spark TV and you can go check it out for yourself too, because it has debuted and, I start enjoying his new show, Strange Universe with George Norrie. Learn more at coasttocoastam.com.
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0: It's Coast to Coast AM. Connie Willis on a Willis Weekend, talking with Tom Powell. His books, Planet Strange, The Locals, Edges of Science. Go to Amazon and you will find them. You can find him also on Facebook. But Tom pretty much stays in the background. He does not care. He is retired. He is just learning himself, doing his own thing, being cool about it, and enjoying life. Now, at one point, Tom, you had, I think you had described, let me see if I can remember, like being surrounded by two upright creatures on your property and feeling some hairy fingertips or something. Tell me about that.
1: Well, I was, it started with going up to the Mount Hood National Forest and leaving some gifts. We picked some apples, baked some pies, took one up there, gave one to, my family and gave one to their family. And then that same evening that I put the pie up there where we felt the Sasquatch were hanging out, I was sort of surrounded on the trail that I was walking in the back of my property at about 1:32 in the morning when we got back from delivering the pie. I took a walk, and all of a sudden there was this crashing down a really steep hill, and then I felt that it was standing on the trail right in front of me. And then I waited for the longest time, like 20, 30 minutes, and nothing moved. I finally decided there was nothing there. Maybe I imagined the whole thing. So then I started walking again, and then the footsteps followed me. All of a sudden, I started to get spooked. So I stood up on this bench, and I could hear the thing walking right toward me. And then it stopped just close enough that I felt like I could almost reach out and touch it. And at that very moment, I felt something flick the back of my ear. That caused me to jump out of my socks. I ran all the way to the cabin, and as soon as I got to the cabin, I kind of stopped shaking, and then I heard this huge cackle come from the forest, and it sounded like they were laughing. When I told this to my friend Henry Franzoni, he said, well, you know, there's an old saying in the Clackamas tribe of the Chinook Indians that in order to be a fully accomplished adult, you have to prove it by touching a human being without being seen.
0: Oh, that's so hilarious.
1: I hope I contributed to someone's maturing, because it sure scared the crap out of me. And even my wife said, "What the hell was that noise?" What noise? Well, all that screaming and laughing that it echoed around, and
0: it sounded like a girl screaming. Was that you?
1: it really sounded like laughter. That they were laughing at just how badly they surprised me, and man, full retreat.
0: That's funny, because I think it comes out to, they have so much personality and they have all the same emotions that we do. It's just, a thousandfold, it seems. So I can absolutely believe that. And the cackling and all that too. I love that.
1: I felt like funny. Something was saying, "Watch this, son. I'll show you how it's done." And
0: it's like a fraternity, isn't it? You got to go do this.
1: Yeah, it was. I was the victim of an initiation.
0: That is great. You know what? I mean, I've done a lot since I've last seen you, and I look forward to talking to you around a campfire or something like that about some of these things. But I I still am, even though I'm there and then they'll say things to me or they'll do things that I might ask in my head, and they'll totally respect me. I still am like, okay, I want to see you in the day. I don't really want you coming by and, like, you know, grabbing my face at night or anything, you know, rubbing, flicking my ear in the middle. I'm still that intimidation, that spooked is a really good word. But some people are like, oh no, you got to stop that. You got to get over that. And it's like, you know what? I'm not there yet. And I think it's okay not to think that they're going to come up and give me a French kiss. I mean, some people are just all about, no, they are going to hug you. And, you know, I still, it's like, well, I want them to do it in the day, you know. I still, you know what I mean, it's feel that way too.
1: It's easy to rehearse what you think you're going to do when you get the opportunity, but it never goes that way. They have the ability to get under your skin, so that you know, the best laid plans of mice and men always go asunder.
0: There you go. I mean, I still respect them, and they have respected me, and nothing has ever gone wrong in any way. It's just still like, okay. And I still know that they are not us. We might be them, but they're not us. That's some of the stuff I think about that kind of thing. So, all right. So a while back, maybe before you wrote your first book, you thought one way. How do you think about all this stuff now, different from before, all the different changes that, what do you think of today's Bigfoot and any of the other things? Cause you thought, you had said Sasquatch is like one spoke in a larger wheel. What are the other spokes, and what do you believe is at the center?
1: Well, the first thing is that they are definitely, even though I hate the word, they are interdimensional. That is, that they definitely can cross realms. Even some Google AI analysis of sightings came up with that same conclusion, which, even though I'm not crazy about AI all the time, I was gratified that the analysis of 10,000 Sasquatch sightings going back to 1958 do show some very surprising things that we've sort of long felt were true. And so it's gratifying that there's some corroboration on that. The Sasquatch activity is clustered around certain kinds of rock type, suggesting that there is, you know, limestone and granite specifically. And so that suggests that there, you know, again, there's sort of these are rock types that allow for caves, limestone especially. The interesting thing, even the Google AI analysis came up with the fact that they are partially interdimensional, that is, they exist outside the normal physical reality that we
0: experience. Wow, where are you finding that info? Wow.
1: Isn't that amazing?
0: Yeah.
1: There is a very interesting YouTube summary of what this Google AI analysis was, and it's called The Impossible Pattern. So if you look that up on Google, they go into it in very good detail. But what they basically say is that a lot of sightings are clustered around these areas where people go missing. So, like it or not, it does seem like there's some connection between the missing people that Pilates and these guys look into, and it does corroborate with Bigfoot activity.
0: Let's go to the phones. Oh, go ahead. I heard you take a breath and I jumped in on it. So sorry, I didn't know you were ready to do some more. Let's go to the phones. First time caller. I'm not sure how to say that. You're out of California. Is it Daedalus? Daedalus?
2: Daedalus. It's Daedalus.
0: Daedalus.
2: It's Greek mythology.
1: We know, yes.
0: I love Ulysses. I love it. Well, welcome to Coast AM.
2: Thank you, and thank you for taking the call. I 2 weeks ago today, I met a woman, well, I met her before, but who lives about half hour south of me. I'm in Pollock Pines, California, and She was telling me in this place she's lived for 20-some years, she's come across Bigfoot a number of times. Sometimes she'll just sense it, and a couple of times she and her family that she raised there would see them. And at one point, one of them telepathically told her to call either, it was either her or the group, Sade, S-A-D-E, she said is how it's spelled.
0: Yeah,
2: now, I don't know if that's a person.
1: That's a singer.
2: Or
0: that's a singer. Sade. Yeah, Sade, man. Yeah, exactly. Yeah, I said it wrong on live on radio. I called him Sade. I'm like, oh, I never lived that one down. So yeah, Sade.
2: Yeah, yeah. Well, I thought she was saying Sami, but she spelled it out. It was S A D E. And they've always been very friendly. She says occasionally she'll put food out by the local creek for them, and it'll be gone the next day. I mean, who knows if that was them or not, but she thought it was. She'll have knocking on the side of her cabin every now and again on the porch when no one's around. She basically lives alone now. And she's very comfortable with them. I told her about an episode a few weeks ago on Bigfoot, where they told the story of a grandmother that heard what she thought was a bear on the front porch, went out, it was a Bigfoot, and she shot it, and it vanished. And when I told her that, she was like, no way, that's a horrible thing to do.
0: Yes.
2: So she's very comfortable with them.
0: Yeah. Yeah, no shooting. Don't shoot. What? Don't even attempt. Why would you do that, you know?
2: That was the story she heard on this show a few weeks ago.
0: Oh, okay.
2: I heard it on the show, and I told her about it, and she was horrified.
0: Right. Me too. That does
1: happen. There are quite a few of these stories, and they come from some unlikely places. Northern Georgia apparently has enough remote country that, the creatures can operate without too much human encroachment. But Northern California is a great one. The closer you get to Mount Rainier, the more this stuff goes on. And then there's big parts of the Rocky Mountains in Colorado.
0: That's right.
1: And also, Northern New Mexico.
0: Yeah.
1: But anyway, there's people who live in these areas, and then they have the contacts.
0: Yeah. Yeah. It's good stuff. And then they were on your property.
1: Mm-hmm.
0: They're on your property.
1: Well, and then the next door neighbors have had a few encounters. They've lost all the apples on their apple tree more than once. They had a couple of sort of fleeting sightings, but something crashing around and nothing that they can back up with photographs, but it's after a while you learn not to demand evidence, because it's sort of a misguided they're always going to leave some doubt, but it does seem that they repeatedly visit certain people who are non-threatening, and maybe even do them a few favors, leave out some food, who knows.
0: There you go. Especially pie. What kind of pie were you giving them?
1: Apple pie, we were told.
0: I was told by
1: one of Mel Skahan's friends. They won't eat apples, but they'll eat an apple pie. They won't eat a raw chicken, but they'll eat a cooked chicken with a little paprika on it.
0: Oh,
1: so,
0: just a little chicken dumplings or something for them, too.
1: I know.
0: Come on.
1: They have taste.
0: put a little melted cheese on top of the apple pie. That's what my dad would say.
1: No dog food. That's just an insult.
0: Yeah, I know, right? I know. People do that and you're like, come on. They're like, something's coming.
1: I knew one guy who said, we sit out at camp and we leave our empty beers, and then in the morning I come and all the empty, the half the half-finished beers are all drained.
0: Well, did you see Ted over there? I don't know. I think it might have been Ted, but he might blame it on the Bigfoot.
1: That was maybe a guy in southern Mississippi.
0: Let's see. Do we have enough time for another phone call? I know we got lots of people on the line here. What do you think? Ooh, I don't know. Let's go east of the Rockies. We'll talk to Sherry. Sherry, if you can ask your question really quick out of San Antonio, and we can get you on there. Mm-hmm. How are you? Welcome to Coast.
3: I'm in Fredericksburg, Texas. Thank you, Connie. Listen, yeah. There's a lot I don't know about them. I don't understand how much. The only film I've ever seen on a Bigfoot is that classic one when he's walks out into this open area and he kind of turns mm-hmm. and looks around mm-hmm. and then and walks on. I guess I saw it on TV once or something, but how much film exists on them? I mean, why are they hard to film?
1: Because they don't want to be filmed.
0: They don't want
1: it. And they're smart enough to know how to avoid it. Now, it's yeah. possible yeah. to make a mistake. It's possible to catch them at an unguarded moment. And actually, a lot of footage does exist more all the time. This year yes. has been a really good year in two places, Ohio, specifically southern Ohio, and parts of Washington. A lot of stuff has come out of there, including some photographic stuff. And you know, time has to bear it out, whether it holds water and all. But there are some very compelling images that have come out of Washington this summer.
0: Some good stuff along the way. You just keep searching on the internet. And it's now, almost, you know, it's terrible
1: like,
0: because
1: it's almost
0: AI
1: like
0: messes
1: they're letting their guard down a little bit. Mm. That they know that we know, and maybe they're lightening up a little bit and going, hey, you know, we know and they know, so who are we kidding with all this hiding? I would be gratified if that were the case. I want it to be true, but of course, you know, scientifically, you're not allowed to have your desires be part of the evidence.
0: Tom, you're just as hard to find as they are. You show up every now and then just like they do. So I hope to see more of you and hang out with you. And hey, thanks for being here. Really appreciate it.
1: I'm happy to help.
0: All righty, Tom Powell, you can get his books on Amazon and go check them out. You'll really enjoy them. He writes like he talks, and I love that. Planet Strange, The Locals, and The Edges of Science, Tom Powell, and that's Thompowell. Find him on Facebook as well. More to come. Connie Willis here on a Willis Weekend. We're going to talk reptilians and military abductions, all that kind of stuff next here with James Bartley on Coast to Coast AM.

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1: So many people dressed in Seahawks blue.
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2: 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Jackson Smith and Jigba, Johnny on the spot.
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2: 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Leonard Williams drags him down.
0: To memorable catches.
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10: ABC News, I'm Chuck Sievertson. Minor injuries for the Republican candidate for Wisconsin governor and the pilot of the small plane they were in last night that made an emergency landing in Lake Wausau. The candidate, Congressman Tom Tiffany, writes on social media that the plane started to sink. They swam to shallow water. First responders in a boat rescued them. In downtown Green Bay, Wisconsin, overnight when the bars let out, police say a car tried to plow into officers clearing out a crowd. Police Chief Chris Davis.
11: One of our officers fired shots at the vehicle. No one in the vehicle was hit.
10: Nobody in the crowd hit. They say the driver's caught, a suspected drunk. Protesters against asylum seekers and counter-protesters in Portsmouth, England today. Former VP Kamala Harris's spokesperson tells ABC News security guards stopped a woman who trespassed onto her Malibu, California property Friday night. Police arrived, asked her to leave. She did. Not arrested. This is ABC News. Acquitted but not free, Grammy winner Lil Durk in Los Angeles. Prosecutors alleged the plot against a rival, Quando Rondo.
12: The rapper was found not guilty on all five federal charges for murder for hire, stalking, resulting in death, and conspiracy. The prosecution saying they are disappointed with the verdict, but the defense celebrating a win. Now, Lil Durk is not a free man. He has another trial coming up October 5th, where he faces federal counts for racketeering, murder, and firearms charges. Jericho Tran, ABC.
10: Sold out crowd in Paris last night. Welcome back, Celine Dion, after a 6-year break from performing. Tens of thousands of fans lined the streets. First of 16 shows in Paris. Dion canceled her last tour after being diagnosed with stiff person syndrome, a rare autoimmune neurological disorder, says Johns Hopkins, with muscle stiffness and painful spasms. Chuck Sievertson, ABC News.
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13: I'm Tom Brock. A man accused of killing a 67-year-old man in Seattle's Westlake Park made his first court appearance Friday. Police say he was fighting with the other man, and a witness says he put the man in a chokehold using his legs. According to court documents, investigators say he also admitted wrapping the victim's hoodie around his neck and kicking him in the head after the victim had lost consciousness. Prosecutors say the 39-year-old suspect will likely face a second-degree murder charge. He's being held on $2 million bail. The Port Angeles School District said it had to take quote, appropriate corrective action, end quote, after a number of students came to school wearing T-shirts that looked like they were stained with blood. The students wore white shirts with the word freedom and splashed with a bright red splotch on the one-year anniversary of the murder of Charlie Kirk. One student reportedly also had a fake gunshot wound to the neck. District officials say they support the students' First Amendment rights, but have a policy that says clothing that, quote, depicts, supports, or promotes violence is not permitted or tolerated. The northbound lanes of I-5 are backing up this weekend at the Lake Washington Ship Canal Bridge due to the complete closure of the express lanes. WashDOT shut down all four lanes of the express lanes on Friday night. They'll stay closed until 5 a.m. Monday. The Cairo News Radio forecast. Showers expected to move in, a 100% chance of rain Sunday morning. That should taper off by afternoon, highs near 63. I'm Tom Brock, Cairo News Radio.
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14: The Seattle business community is sending a message to City Hall, Seattle City Council, and the mayor. 35 major employers and organizations have signed a letter. All the signatures calling on Mayor Katie Wilson and the Seattle City Council to come up with a comprehensive public safety action plan within 100 days. So this morning, we don't do no slogans. We're going to ask right now Seattle City Council President Joy Hollingsworth to join us right now. Good morning, Joy.
15: Good morning, G. Happy to be here. Thank you.
14: Happy to have you here. Do you agree with the central message of this letter?
15: Let me first start out and say thank you to the businesses for holding us accountable, for investing in Seattle, for being here. They could have did us like the Baltimore Colts did, right? When the football team woke up in the middle of the night and just left, and now they became the Indianapolis Colts. That happened in 1980s. Glad they didn't do that, okay. Right? So I just want to state that and say thank you for being here. Thank you for investing in Seattle. Thank you for paying taxes. Those are some of the businesses from around the world that people know Seattle from. That's number one. Number two is I believe the sense of urgency is where it needs to be, in the sense that they're asking for a sense of urgency to be better from the city. So I agree with that. I agree with the things that they are asking for, whether it's CCTV cameras, whether it's police officers, an increased presence of connectivity, the fentanyl use. These are measures in a city that we identify to see how we're doing well with the health of a city for certain public safety efforts. And I agree with that.
14: They said we're really concerned. And so when you hear or see in that message, we're really concerned, how should you and your folks out there in City Hall, how should you guys take that?
15: Very seriously, because I think oftentimes when you are an elected official and you are behind the desk, City Council, we legislate, the mayor executes, we are government, judges judge, you have a city attorney that prosecutes, we sit behind desks, we read a lot of papers, we get a lot of information. When you hear from people that are on the ground, this is not just about those businesses. We've heard this from people small business owners. We've heard this from high school students. We've heard this from moms, people taking their kids to the park, wanting to make sure they feel safe, or folks coming downtown. We've heard this from a lot of people. And so I think you take it seriously, but it's also not the only measuring piece. Yeah. When I'm thinking about public safety, I have 5 points of progress and measures that I do.
16: Oh, can you share?
15: Oh, yeah, absolutely.
16: Oh, thank you.
15: Response times. So what are our response times look for priority one calls? Right now you want 7 minutes. On average, Seattle's about 10. That's a gunshot. That is an assault happening right then and there. Could be a stabbing. Those are priority one calls, and you want those about 7 minutes. So you look at response times. The second one is encampments. And I don't want to conflate homelessness as being a crime. People are talking about some of the activity that's coming out of encampments, whether that could be drug use, it could be mental health crises, it could be prostitution, there are theft, robbery, there are certain things that are attributing to like drug encampments or those that might be suffering from severe mental health issues. Mm-hmm. Encampments, where are they at? What are the activities around the encampments?
16: Right.
15: Number three is the fentanyl use and overdose deaths in our city. And where are those happening? Third Pike and Pine, CID, 12th and Jackson, Capitol Hill, Pike Pine Corridor. The fourth one, what types of crimes are happening? Is it theft? Is it violent crime? Are we looking at gunshots fired? And fifth, last but not least, who's being victimized? Like, what does that look like? Is it, are children being shot? Is an elderly person walking down Third Pike Pine getting hit in the face with a nail and a board that happened right there a little bit ways from City Hall? Mm-hmm. Who are the victims? And that's how you can tell the health of a city from a public safety lens, specific to what we're talking about today.
16: You're listening to the voice of Joy Hollingsworth. She is the Seattle City Council president, and grateful that she's hanging out with the Gene Ursula Show. 34% of voters surveyed say they have confidence in the city's public safety strategy. So that means it's a whole lot of folks that don't. Right now, the City Hall have a credibility problem.
15: That poll and other things tell me that people don't trust us potentially to execute certain things. So you can show someone how to shoot a jump shot. You can tell them how to bend down and catch the ball and have great form. Doesn't mean they're going to make it. And so where we're at today is a sense where there are plans in place. The council has passed a number of things the last 2.5 years legislatively for us to have public safety in our city. And the whole apparatus of not just City Hall, it is the public safety spectrum. So you have the city council, we have the power of the purse, and we legislate. The mayor executes some of those laws, can turn on and off cameras, can decide what they're going to do, but they execute those. Mm-hmm. You have a King County executive, they're responsible for health. So the mental health stuff going on in our city and the fentanyl, the overdoses, the health piece, that is King County. Then you have a city attorney that chooses if they're going to prosecute certain things that are like maybe a drug law enforcement or a soap soda or different things for our city. And then you have a King County prosecutor who does the violent crimes, the prostitution, the murders, the stabbings, those things that are in our city. And then you have the judges, okay, are the ones that do the sentencing. Mm-hmm. And that whole entire ecosystem has to be working together to create safety in our city. So it's not just one branch of government. We all have to be working together.
16: Yeah. You know what? I'm going to get away from the fancy stuff and all the words, because you know what? I'm not really good in that arena, but I'm good at the common sense stuff. And I need to talk to you for a second. And I'm going to tell you something that I feel in my heart. A lot of elected officials have no damn idea what is going on in these communities. Let me ask you this question first.
15: Yeah.
16: You have been a part of Seattle City Council. You are now Seattle City Council president. Of the crimes and shootings that have happened since you have been an elected official, how many times have you either known of someone whose family's been impacted, or maybe you've had somebody in your family where you've been impacted? Talk about that.
15: Yeah, thank you for that question, because I'm going to tell you this. It's usually 50% of the time I either know someone who knows somebody or have been impacted personally. Always, you know, understanding that, you know, being from the community and being from here, knowing people, having grandmas, uncles, all these people that I've connected with over the years, someone knows someone who knows somebody. You know, the 6 degrees of separation, but that immediate grew up with Kiana and Devon Pickett Smith, who died, was shot over off Post of 23rd. Connor Dasa Holland, just talked to his mom this morning. You know, he was a kid I coached, died in Rainier Beach, sixth grader. Amar Murphy Payne's family, you know, from Garfield. They got killed in the district while I was in office, right at school. All these different people, I had some of their names. Horace Lorenzo, and who lost his life up at CHOP, really connected to his mom. And here's the thing. It doesn't stop after the murder, G. These people are going through trauma. You got to deal with, well, my husband's no longer working anymore. I need to figure out what's next for me and my kids. Mm-hmm. I lost my son. Every time someone gets shot on TV, Joy, I go back into that mode where I'm struggling too. Mm-hmm. And so for me, it doesn't stop. I'm not a politician, G. I'm a kid from the CD who cares about the community, who wants to solve these problems. Right. And when something happens like gun violence in our city, it hits so hard because you know some of these people, and it's just unacceptable in Seattle.
16: The reason why I asked you that, because I've been talking this week a lot about public safety, and I am sick and tired of percentages and spreadsheets used to be talked about this. And this is why we're having, this is why we no longer have resource officers in Seattle public schools. You know why? We had someone made that decision, and whoever made those decisions collectively, these are people that have no idea this was going on in the community. So I'm having this conversation because I think there needs to be more of that, and I think that there is a real disconnect. And this is why this public safety urgency is happening that way. And so when I think about the credibility that we talked about, because only 34% right now are in agreement with that. Do you think that you and your colleagues, and by the way, I don't see any of your colleagues out here that have the connection and maybe are at some of these funerals like you. So you don't have to answer that. I'm just making that observation. But do you understand, do you think that the electeds, your colleagues, the mayor, Brian Surratt, that administration, do you think that they understand that there needs to be a better connection to the community?
15: Oh, absolutely. This is what I will say. I can speak on behalf of the council here in that way.
16: Okay,
15: and
16: fair.
15: My colleagues, I can't speak on behalf of the mayor and their team. I will speak on behalf of the council. I know that every single council member cares just what you said. That feels like, hey, we need to be closer to the problem when we're making decisions. Mm-hmm. And the reality is, is that there have been too many people in this city that have workshopped their public safety dissertations on communities right now. Well, let's pull this lever. Well, what if we turn this off? What if we do this? What if? And you're listening to the people right now, and they're telling you to their face, this is what we want. We want a positive relationship with our police officers. We want gun violence prevention programs to work for us. We want after school programs. They're telling us everything they want. Mm-hmm. And so, again, this is not particularly about what is the best plan to move forward. I need to see action. Okay. I need to see boots on the ground. I need to see people with active actions and less of some of the planning and the dissertation and the workshop of that.
16: You listen to the voice of Seattle City Council President Joy Hollingsworth here on the Gene Ursula Show. Joy, in less than a month, Seattle Mayor Katie Wilson is required to send her 2027 draft budget to the City Council for review. Now, in anticipation of that budget proposal, 35 of the region's

0: first year role, I know that there are going to be some tough decisions to make. Council member and our budget chair, Dan Strauss, has done a phenomenal job with steering some of the council's priorities and also the mayor's priorities. I'm looking forward to that. I don't have an answer, you know, I'm looking forward to the budget process. I think it's going to be an interesting process this year because there's going to be some tough decisions, but looking forward to it.
1: The mayor's gun violence plan would center on the community violence interruption, and the public safety's committee's plan would invest about $500,000 in an outside group that identifies the most likely perpetrators. I want to say that again. They would invest $500,000 for an outside group that would identify most likely perpetrators. What's your thoughts on that, Joy?
0: So I know that Councilmember Rivera has been working really hard on gun violence prevention, and I support her in every effort that she's done this year, last year, when her kids were impacted by gun violence at Ingram High School. And I think she's done a great job. And so I have to read more into the resolution. I know it passed out of committee and it's coming to full council. I think at this point, we kind of need to do everything and anything that's going to curb gun violence. And it's like, you know, is it going to be investing in an outside group? I have no idea. I have to read through it. I have to see what that plan looks like. But I know people are willing to do whatever it takes to curb it. I know her heart's in the right place. I don't think it's politicking. I don't think it's grandstanding. I think it's someone who's trying to bring a solution to this. And I would never down a colleague or someone who's actually trying to do something for the right reasons.
1: No doubt. I just want to, do you believe that someone outside of here would do a better job? And I know I'm not trying to say, I'm not, you know, of course, thank you for the effort. I appreciate everyone's effort. But do you think that someone outside of here would be able to tell us about the likely the perpetrators here in this town better than someone that lives here?
0: Probably not. I think, you know, having someone who is from here telling us who the perpetrators are is important. But I have to look at what that looks like from the outside. I don't know if it's someone helping bring in a plan or something that worked in another city. I don't know what all those fundings would go to. And so I'm going to have to analyze that before I vote on it.
1: Joy, the mayor is coming to, you know, coming up with this comprehensive public safety plan, right? Not that you've seen it or we've seen it or anything like that. Right now, as of today, 9/11/2026, do you have confidence in the public safety plan of the mayor?
0: I don't know what the plan is.
1: But do you have confidence in her public safety as of right now and how on top of that she is?
0: I can't comment on particularly what the mayor is doing right now. I know that the council, I'll tell you this, I had a list, of all the things that the council's done in the last 2 years. We've expanded the care team. We've also invested in police hiring. We've seen a shift towards that. We need more detectives. We added public safety technology with license plate readers, CCTV cameras. We also did a noise or chronic nuisance law as well. Street racing, we tackled that, increased the the fees for that and the penalties. So I know that the council, we have done what we do, which is legislate, and the power of the purse. Those are two things. Now you have the ability to execute as the mayor and city departments and direct them into getting the outcomes that people want. And the council, we're going to continue to work with the mayor, whether it's the 1,000 shelter units before the end of the year, whether it is the fire district they wanted to do, MHA, you could go down the line, Seattle Center, there are school meals, there's a bunch of different things that the council has been willing to work with the mayor, all of the directors that have new directors that we've had to come through, crime going down, and then the firing of the police chief, and now we're having to navigate that. The council is willing and ready to work with the mayor, and we have been, and I know that people like to highlight the differences between us, but I know that we've been willing and ready to work with the mayor.
1: You know, can I just suggest something? I was thinking to myself, and I said to myself, when you get ready to hire a police chief, right? In order to hire a police chief, the mayor can't just do it by themselves, right? The mayor and city council has to approve. Is that correct?
0: That is correct. We have to confirm that pick.
1: Okay. So on the way in, it's a teamwork. But then on the other side of it, if you guys decide to get rid of or force them to resign, the mayor can do it by themselves. And there's no city council that has to be a part of that. So I'm just recommending in the future.

0: future, there needs to be some type of proposal to where we don't let that happen again. So whoever the next police chief is, if the mayor doesn't personally like them, they can't make the decision to let them go.
1: There are certain positions in the city that I don't think should be political. That is your fire chief. That is your police chief. That is the care chief. That is also Seattle Public Utilities, Seattle City Light. These are goods that should not be political, left, right, up, down. We're not going to, you know, progressively fix the sidewalk or conservatively fix a pothole. Okay. That is not what this is about. This is down the middle. These are services. This is, you know, life or death. This is public safety. This is your water turning on.
0: Yeah.
1: Okay. Yes. And your light switch going on. Those things should be non-political.
0: Before you go, does the city council plan, y'all plan on proposing any new taxes coming up?
1: Yeah, I have nothing in the pipeline. I'll just say that. And I hear y'all are playing Stevie Wonder as right now. Is that what people are listening to right now?
0: Oh, you like as too?
1: Greatest album of all time, 50 years.
0: Oh, well, see, Nick got an old soul.
1: And Good job, Nick.
2: I remember last time she was here, she said this was her favorite Stevie song.
1: My guy. See, he has a good memory. Oh, Why don't you remember stuff, G?
0: You know what? I'll tell you what. I got a minute left since you sent down. I got a last one for you. All right, we're going to take politics out of it. Get away from that for a second. Let me joy, right? If you're going to be sitting here 1 year from today, next year, 2027, what has to be different for you to look at your constituents or Seattle residents and look them in the eye and say, yes, Seattle is safer? What needs to be different?
1: When I go in the morning and I walk my dog, I see kids playing at a park, and the only sound I hear in the music are kids playing. If kids feel like it's safe in our city, if we keep our babies safe, we keep our family safe, the community will be safe. If we center children on safety, that's in their parks, in their schools, when they're walking downtown, on the bus, then I know the city is safe because I see kids outside playing, and that's what I aspire to do.
0: Joy Hollingsworth, Seattle City Council President, thank you for joining us.
1: Thank you for having me,
0: G. And as always,
1: thank you, fellas.
0: Choose joy. Hey, Katrina Gashar joins us next to share the challenges of raising boys in today's world. Gene Ursula.
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6: I'm Tom Brock. New information from the black box of that aircraft that crashed in Miami. Here is ABC's Andrew Dimbert.
7: According to the NTSB, black box data appears to show confusion inside the cockpit. One pilot warned about the Boeing 767's excessive speed as it approached Miami International Airport around 2 p.m. for landing. Preliminary findings say that just 15 seconds before the crash, a pilot called to abort the landing and throttle up. But it was too late. The plane hitting a van, killing five members of a cleaning crew that just finished their shift.
6: Another weekend of protests against immigration in Portsmouth, England.
8: It's the time of
9: where's your passport?
6: Chants of where's your passport and whose streets, our streets, from protesters. The city on Britain's southern coast saw protests break out last Sunday as they tried to stop a boat carrying 140 asylum seekers from crossing the English Channel. Here in Seattle, a man accused of killing a 67-year-old man in Seattle's Westlake Park made his first court appearance Friday. Police say he was fighting with another man. Witnesses say he put the man in a chokehold using his legs. Investigators say he also admitted wrapping the victim's hoodie around his neck and kicking him in the head after he lost consciousness. The victim died at the scene. The suspect is being held on $2 million bail. Your Cairo News Radio forecast, rain expected to move in. Lows around 55 degrees. Sunday, cloudy, rain, and highs near 63 degrees. I'm Tom Brock, Cairo News Radio.
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10: It is the G and Ursula Show. Good morning, everybody. Angela Poe Russell is hanging out with us today. She's in for Ursula. And here's a conversation. The people building artificial intelligence, AI, are now openly admitting they don't know how to control what they're trying to create. Jacob Coxon has resigned from Anthropic after also working at OpenAI. He says both companies are racing toward self-improving superintelligence and gambling with our lives. Here's the part that should maybe stop us all cold. Anthropic's own alignment science lead, Evan Huebinger, agrees. His job is to make sure advanced AI behaves according to human goals. He says there is a greater than 10% chance AI could kill every human within the next decade. And Anthropic does not yet have a plan for controlling superintelligence. Another top employee at Anthropic also quit, writing in his resignation, "The world is in peril." Before I continue, this is something I walked past you this morning and you were deep into the computer screen and you said, "This is something." Tell us about that.
0: I was freaking out. And my takeaway is that we need leadership at the top on this and we need it now. And my great fear is that we don't have it. The only thing I can compare this to in recent memory, let's see, might be the arms race during the Cold War. And so, you know, everyone's racing to get this thing, you know, racing to have the nuclear weapon, you know, all as we go through time. The difference is the government was controlling this. In this case, you have private enterprise. The government can't just take over the private enterprise. I guess they could. I mean, I can't imagine what that would look like. But we have independent companies with arguably, in our modern times, the most powerful tool that exists. A powerful tool that can make that will make militaries more effective, more precise. This whole, I had to study what does alignment mean. I'm like an alignment person. Like, what is that? Mm-hmm. And basically, it just means my job in alignment is to make sure that the AI is serving our interests. In other words, it's not going rogue, right? Mm-hmm. Kind of. So going, always go back to Short Circuit and Johnny Five, that movie. Oh, Short Circuit.
11: Johnny Five, you're alive.
0: Yeah. I go back to Short. And so, you know, you create this robot and one day the robot goes rogue. Fortunately, Johnny Five was a good robot, but a different country, one of our enemies could, you know, have its AI tell us how to be more effective at getting a weapon here, or how can we be more effective at doing or creating a huge health disaster. Mm-hmm. So I feel like this needs leadership in the form of a centralized place from the government, but I'm not confident that our current administration has the wisdom, has the intelligence, has the team in place to be effective at wielding this weapon and competing on the world stage with it.
10: Hmm. First of all, I just want to say that you and I are so alike. We are definitely Gen X. And it's funny.
0: Oh, you calling me old?
10: No. I said we're both Gen X, so I guess we'd both be old. But the fact that you used a movie to express your point, and I'm going to use a movie to express my point. Your movie, right, was Short Circuit. My movie is Total Recall. And if you guys go back to the movie with Arnold Schwarzenegger was in Total Recall, mm-hmm. and you go there and there was this, like, hey, this memory, this thing they put in his brain, and it's going to fabricate and make you think all this stuff is manufactured, and there's going to be fake pictures and fake photos and people that aren't real. This isn't real. Isn't that what we're doing right now with AI? With fake photos? Isn't that what we're doing right now? We're taking your voice. Like, they can take your voice right now and duplicate that. Some of the stuff that happened, I got a friend of mine who plays around and sends us deepfakes on text to make it look like we're doing something. And I'm like, I can't even tell if that's not
0: real. We don't know what's real anymore.
10: So this is Total Recall. This is science fiction all over again. Now, you said you don't have confidence. I don't necessarily think it's necessarily being smart or not. I think this is about greed. And what has happened is this whole AI thing, this is where we're going to lose. They know. But do you know how much money some of these folks have invested in NVIDIA? Oh, by the way, I'm person. Mm-hmm. I, you know what I mean? I'm invested in NVIDIA. I'm invested into some of these things that we, that people are thinking, oh, they're betting on AI being great. So therefore, even though there's dangers, they're willing to make money, even though it's, things are going to be dangerous. Would it, how did we respond to the internet? How did we respond to government, to social media? Were we late?
0: We were late every time. And here's, and oh gosh, okay, where do I start? I have a couple things to say about this, because we had Warren brought up some points that I want to clarify.
10: Okay.
0: He's like, he was making the point that this system only do what they're told. And what we're saying is these people in the center of it are saying, no,
11: no,
0: this AI is self-improving. It has been doing stuff it's not told to do. It is starting in the next decade. And do you want to amen what I'm saying? Like, you want to jump in. So yeah,
11: It's worse than that, Angela, because you said, you know, hey, at least with nuclear weapons, when we had the arms race, the government was controlling the triggers on those weapons. Well, the weapons themselves in AI, the companies themselves can't control them anymore. OpenAI had its own agents running amok that they could not control internally. It only came out because it hacked into another company.
0: Yes.
11: Called Hugging Face.
0: Right.
11: Right. So at this point, the AI companies themselves cannot control what they've created, and yet they're pouring tens of billions of dollars into this technology to improve it and make it even better.
0: But why are they doing it? They're doing it because, and at least according to this Jacob who quit, he said they're worried that if other countries beat it, like they we have to be in the game because other countries won't be responsible with it. Mm-hmm. So he said they keep going because they know we have to be. No,
10: we have to.
0: I don't know the solution. And I'm not saying that the government controls the companies, but I'm saying we need a federal strategy because this is the new warfare.
10: In 2023, was it the CEO of OpenAI? Who was it that stood?
11: Sam Altman. Yes.
10: Stood before Congress and he said, and I quote, "We need regulation." He said that in 2020. That was 3 years ago. He looked at everyone and says, hey, we need regulation. And just a quick, when's the last time you've been fooled by something that you saw on the internet?
0: I mean, I always have to check everything. It becomes part of daily life, of sorting through what's real and what's not.
10: Now,
0: daily life.
10: Okay, so you're saying that's daily. Where do you guys think we'll be at in 3 years? In 3 years.
11: Unfathomable territory. Science fiction.
0: I wish I knew the solutions. Text us what you think we need to do, because we're between a rock and a hard place. Other countries are still developing. We're still going. People are saying these things are self-improving. 888-973-5476.
10: By the way, I spent all, you want to know, when I was on my phone, when I was in Chicago, you want to know what I did spend my time doing? Learning about robo-taxis.
0: Learning about what?
10: Robo-taxis. And the cyber cabs and all that. Tesla, Elon Musk, all that. Just learning about it. Just kind of curious what's going to happen with that. No, being serious, like, right? You can foresee it. You've seen it. Total Recall, autonomous vehicles, right?
0: Life imitating art.
10: Yes.
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10: little Beverly Hills Cop there. Well done there,
1: Eddie Murphy.
10: Yes, sir. Keep it going. Nick doing what he does. He's playing all the movie themes. Text in some movie themes that you'd like, and maybe Nick will play those. Thank you, Nick. It kind of keeps the day going. Apparently, the dining room is dying. I'm curious if this goes for you as well. So here's what's happening. People right now are knocking down walls, turning dining rooms into offices, gyms, bigger kitchens. And a lot of us, some of us, are eating at the couch. That's where Lillian and I eat. We eat together at the couch.
11: Do you put like a plastic sheet down? Got a little tablecloth you throw under there?
10: No, we just, you know.
11: Be careful.
10: No, let me just say this. I'm going to say this out. My wife is clumsy. Spills on herself every day. It is amazing. A grown adult spills on herself all the time. Matter of fact, last night she went to the game. She came home and I was putting in a load of laundry and she says, hey, I got to put these jeans in there. I got Tabasco sauce. I didn't even ask. Anyways, here's what I got to tell you. I think we lost something bigger than just the room. And by the way, I'm one of those. In my house, everybody hangs out at the kitchen island. If you're one of those out there, you paid for a new island and you got this big house and everybody just hangs out at the island. That is just the easy place that is happening. You know what I mean? But listen, when I was growing up, I want to talk about the dining room. I want to talk about how important it was. Gen Z, Gen X, Gen X and baby boomers. Growing up, that table wasn't just about where we ate. That's where you did your homework at. That's where you talk about what happened the day before. Mm-hmm. That's when your mom and dad, hey, I need to talk to you. Or if you was married, we need to talk when we get home. That's where you did it. You did it at the dining room table, right? You learned a lot of things, but today it's going away. So let me shut up and I want to see if I'm just the only one. Chef, you want to talk about, is the dining room dead in your house?
11: It's not, because I live with my parents, right? And, you know, we have the dining room table that belonged to my grandparents at one point. And then when they downsized, my parents got the dining room table.
10: Yeah.
11: You know, but I don't know very many people my age that have that in their house.
10: Mm-hmm.
11: You know, like family dinner was a huge thing growing up. And it still is because I live with my parents. But when we didn't live with my parents, we didn't have a dining room. We didn't have a dining room table.
10: Yeah.
11: You know, I don't know how many families still eat together.
10: Now, okay. Here's what I'll tell you has gone away. And I hope I pronounced this right. You guys know. If I don't pronounce it right, you guys can text in and tell me. The galley kitchen? Is that, am I pronouncing it right?
11: Yeah.
10: Like the kitchen where it's closed off, it's a little small. Uh-huh. The sink's right there and right behind your back and your butt is
11: totally.
10: The stove. And you just turn around. Cooking in that environment right now, that's outdated because it would be like working in a cubicle where it's broad daylight out and you have no windows all the time. And so
11: it feels like the cook is the help.
10: Boom. That whole thing, that's gone, guys. I can't do that. I can't be like, you want to be cooking and you want to still be hanging out and having fun. I like how you said that, though. It does. If you got the galley kitchen. So that's kind of going away. But back to the experience of dining. I just don't think the lavish dining room table like you used to. As a matter of fact, I'd argue this. I'd argue the dining room table is really, really, really only important one day of the year, or maybe two.
11: Thanksgiving.
10: And Christmas.
11: Yeah.
10: You know what I mean?
11: Yeah.
10: It's the only time.
11: Totally. Like, the dining room table is like the fine china. Yeah. People used to have... No, nobody my age has the good plates.
10: Oh, by the way, let's talk about... Thank you, Chef. Do y'all still do the fine china? Like, because as a matter of fact, I just thought about something. In my house right now... There's some plates like, oh, these plates come out when there's people over. That's the dumbest thing in the world. How do you determine? Yeah, so it's like if Chef and Nick come to my house, oh, it's just Chef and Nick. Here goes some paper plates.
1: Luke Ducey's coming over. Oh, pull out the fine china. What are we doing?
2: Oh, is your boss coming to dinner in the city? Ooh. Honey, make sure to pull out the china.
1: Ta-ta. Let's see, we got some texters coming in. 206 says, empty nester here. Only time we sit at our dining room table to eat is when we don't have lottery on it. Okay. All right. C in Arlington says, no dining room table, kitchen island, and dinner in the living room. All right. Oh, take it to the limit. Oh, Scarface.
3: Yeah, there you go.
1: Scarface. There we go. Good stuff.
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8: ABC News, I'm Chuck Sievertson. A small plane crash leaves a congressman who's the Republican candidate for Wisconsin governor and the pilot with minor injuries. They had trouble and made an emergency landing last night in Lake Wausau. Congressman Tom Tiffany writes on social media that the plane started to sink. They swam to shallow water and first responders in a boat rescued them. When the bars let out last night in downtown Green Bay, police say a car tried to plow into officers clearing out a crowd. Nobody seriously hurt. Cops say the suspected drunk driver is caught. The cost of diesel fuel has hit a new nationwide high, $6 a gallon, $8 in California. The cost passed on to consumers, one trucker.
9: I mean, I'm having a hard time surviving, I got to be honest with you.
8: El Nino conditions, warming Pacific Ocean waters off Southern California, has led to tropical creatures coming closer, seen off the Southland, hammerheads, a whale shark, and an array of exotic rays. This is ABC News. Rising international tensions, supply chain disruptions, and climate crises are increasingly affecting people worldwide, says Indian Prime Minister Modi at a summit of developing nations in New Delhi. Modi urging more cooperation. Leaders of Russia, China, and Iran are there. After being away from the stage for 6 years, a sold-out crowd in Paris last night welcomed back Celine Dion. Tens of thousands of fans lined the streets.
12: We thought she was going to retire because she was so ill a few years ago. But now she's here and we are here to see her.
8: It was Dion's first of 16 shows in Paris. She canceled her last tour after being diagnosed with stiff person syndrome. It's a rare autoimmune neurological disorder, says Johns Hopkins, with muscle stiffness, painful spasms, sometimes double vision or slurred speech. There's no cure, but symptoms can be managed. Chuck Sievertson, ABC News.
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13: I'm Tom Brock. A man accused of killing a 67-year-old man in Seattle's Westlake Park made his first court appearance Friday. Police say he was fighting with that man. A witness says he put the man in a chokehold using his legs. According to court documents, investigators say he also admitted wrapping the victim's hoodie around his neck, kicking him in the head after the victim lost consciousness. The victim died at the scene. Prosecutors say the 39-year-old suspect will likely face a second-degree murder charge. He's being held on $2 million bail. Prior criminal history, including unlawful possession of a firearm and escape from community custody. A man dressed as a Civil War soldier who has been missing for a week has been found. The Yelm Police Department reports 54-year-old Thomas Goodman was located in an area near George Road. It's unclear what his condition is, but doctors are evaluating him. The Port Angeles School District says it had to take, quote, appropriate corrective action after a number of students came to school wearing T-shirts that looked like they were stained with blood. The students wore white T-shirts with the word freedom splashed with a bright red splotch on the one-year anniversary of the murder of Charlie Kirk. District officials released a statement saying they support students' First Amendment rights, but the district says clothing that, quote, depicts, supports, or promotes violence is not permitted or tolerated. Your Cairo News Radio forecast. Rain expected to move in. 100% chance of rain Sunday morning, tapering off by the afternoon. The rest of Sunday, cloudy and a chance of rain, highs near 63 degrees. I'm Tom Brock, Cairo News Radio.
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14: But right now, I'm very happy to welcome back to the show Sandeep Kaushik. He is a political consultant. He's a former journalist, and he's got just a really long piece at educationprogress.org. But it is worth reading if you care about schools and also learning from our mistakes. Sandeep, welcome to the show.
15: Hey, yeah, thanks for having me on.
14: Your piece is, like I mentioned, it falls into that. You guys heard that, seen that thing, like a lot of people post things that say like TLDR, too long, didn't read.
15: Yeah.
14: This could fall into that category, but it is so vitally important that people learn from mistakes. And also, I think you have done such an exhaustive peek behind the curtain of how Seattle Public Schools has been operating, it seems, without anybody telling them not to run this way for like the last decade plus, and their results have, they're not getting the results that they set out to get. So tell us in this piece, it's called The Decade of Decline in Seattle Public Schools, a cautionary tale about forsaking educational basics for castles in the sky. How did you come to this story, and how did you start researching it?
15: Yeah, good question. I had two kids that went through Seattle Public Schools. They're both graduated now, graduated in their COVID era. And as they were going through, when they first started, man, I thought it was great. I thought the public schools were doing a really good job here. Both of my kids were thriving. One of them went into the gifted and talented program. It's called APP then, and then it's called HCC now, the highly capable cohort. But as the years went on, and I'm not somebody who's like a super involved like schools parents, but even I started to notice like things just didn't seem as strong in terms of the educational front. And then it was right around 2019 when the superintendent then, Denise Juneau, kind of declared war on the gifted and talented program. She called Garfield High School, home to one of the homes to the program. She called it apartheid high. Jeez. And the slave ship. Really over the top kind of rhetoric. She said it was, the gifted and talented program was educational redlining, so all of this kind of very racially charged language about it. And I had a kid in that program and I was pissed, right? Along with a lot of other parents. And that was just kind of the loudest indication of a shift that had been happening in terms of how they were kind of organizing the public schools and education in Seattle at that time. And that got me to pay attention. And I was getting more and more frustrated over the years, kind of tweeting a lot about it, you know, and finally somebody said, you know, you should really sit down and write down something more substantive about what you think went wrong here. And that was sort of the genesis of the article.
1: You mentioned a policy shift from Seattle Public Schools, at least with intent, their directives. They were trying to address a gap in achievement from minority or under or financially challenged students to students who didn't suffer these or live in these conditions. That was the problem they were trying to correct. Have I got that right?
15: Absolutely. Yeah. And it was a real problem, right? Like, you know, even in the era when the Seattle schools were doing well and improving academically, there was a big gap between the academic performance of poor and minority kids and the overall performance or really white and Asian kids, right? I mean, one of the biggest gaps in the country. When Stanford, you know, started measuring this stuff in 2016, 2017, we were the fifth worst in the country for that gap back then. Yeah. So not good. So I totally get that they felt some urgency about wanting to take that on and try to figure out how to fix it. The problem is they misdiagnosed the problem and they made it worse.
27: Can you explain, because you go into great detail in the story about the specific ideology behind what they were trying to achieve and the way that they thought they were going to do that. And it came at a great cost because they basically just said, well, one of the ways that we can eliminate the distance between the top performers and lowest performers is we need to bring the top performers down.
1: Right. Instead of lifting up those people who were challenged, the students who were challenged decided to bring the achievers back to the herd,
27: which is interesting. Like, explain that to us. Like, what inspired that? How could they make such a tragic mistake?
15: It was really a tragic mistake. And I think the school, you know, a decade of kids in the Seattle school district suffered for it. This all started as a reaction to what we can call the kind of the ed reform era that was like back during the Bush administration when Obama was president. Both Democrats and Republicans were pushing stuff like No Child Left Behind. It was lots of like high stakes testing and school accountability stuff. And look, there were positive results that were coming out of that, but there was a cost to it too, right? There was, some of the metrics they were using were overly harsh. There were some real flaws with the way they were kind of doing that national accountability push back then. So that's what led to kind of a push against it. And the theory took hold, I think, in the Seattle schools and really other places like Seattle around the country. This is really a national thing that, you know, we're really... the reason poor and minority kids aren't doing well is we're being overly harsh and judgmental towards them, and that they are not sort of culturally connected to the mainstream culture of our educational system. And so we need to create what I call a culture of identitarian belonging. We need to make black and brown kids, gay, trans, whatever kind of kids, whatever your identity is, feel like they belong in the schools. And if we do that, that's the key to improving their educational performance.
27: Then they will feel engaged, and then they will perform well.
15: Yeah, that's right. And they'll do better. And right now, they're just too alienated culturally to really be able to perform in the schools. And that's the core issue here. And then the second piece of this, as you guys said, the goal was equity, right? The goal was to equalize the performance, to get rid of these gaps between, you know, the various identities, various racial categories, that kind of stuff. But this idea took hold that the way you do that is by getting rid of all of the programs that disproportionately enroll white or Asian kids. And if there's not enough black or brown kids in the program, right, that's the fast way to get to equity. So that means get rid of the gifted and talented programs. That means get rid of the option schools, right, that are doing STEM classes or language immersion because there aren't enough black or brown kids. So rather than doing the hard work of reforming those programs and reforming the entry, you know, pathways so you get more black and brown kids who are qualified into those programs, which is something that I think everybody agrees we should be doing, they took the shortcut, right? And this ideology took hold that the only thing that really mattered was equal outcomes coming out the other end. And the fastest way to get there was to pull this stuff down.
27: Yeah, it wasn't about the equal. It wasn't about the equal opportunity, which everybody goes, "Hey, that's great. Everybody should have an equal opportunity."
1: Sure.
27: It's figuring out how to get the equal outcomes, which is impossible. And it's so interesting because your piece, it's so great. People should read this.
15: I thought I was
27: so smart for arriving at this before the piece did, but I was like, I read a story like this when I was in junior high. I had a teacher who introduced us to Kurt Vonnegut and who gave us the story Harrison Bergeron. And that story made such an impact on me as a kid. One, it's just like, it's a beautiful short story that really like just absolutely teaches you about this exact thing and the warnings, like stay away from this type of thing. If you read the story, Spike?
1: I have not.
27: Okay.
1: I went to a public school in Baltimore. Yeah. We didn't have that kind of forward thing.
27: Okay.
15: So you didn't have books in Baltimore.
27: I went to a small private school for junior high. And so we read the story. And the story is about basically a future society where they want to stop people from being extraordinary. And the way that they do that is they put basically like, if you're really strong, like the main character is this young man who's like just, he's 7 feet tall and he's very handsome. And so that's not fair to people who are not tall and handsome. So they weigh him down with like 300 pounds worth of weights in like little lead pebbles that they put around his neck, and they make him wear an ugly mask. And if you're a beautiful woman, that's not fair to people who aren't as beautiful as you. So instead of helping other people become more beautiful, they say, well, all beautiful people have to now be ugly. And so, or somebody who has a nice speaking voice like Spike does, they would say, Spike, your speaking voice is too nice. We're actually going to force you to speak in an ugly way with bad affectations or whatever it is to make everyone more equal, because it's all about the equal outcome. So I arrived at that while reading your piece, and I started making notes. I'm like, oh, I'm going to bring this up with Sandeep. And then I get to the bottom of your piece, and it's like highlighted in the piece. That's exactly what was happening in Seattle public schools. But this is not future 2081 sci-fi dystopian short story. This is the last 10 years of public education in Seattle, where they're literally demonizing the parents. Can I read a piece back to you?
15: Sure.
27: I don't know if you're. I'm going to read this. This is the HCC program, which your kids were part of. Highly capable cohort. In other, like in my school district, they call it the high cap program, but it's all kind of the same thing. In 2019, a task force of parents and educators previously convened by the district was deep into the process of developing a set of recommendations calling for the district's crown jewel, its highly subscribed to top-tier gifted and talented program, the Highly Capable Cohort, HCC, to be reformed to boost minority enrollment. But a vocal contingent of progressive activist school board members, impatient with bureaucratic process and time-consuming stakeholding work, was already convinced that the HCC was at the core of the district's inequity program. Moreover, the very idea of a separate program for gifted children violated their now ascendant equity reductionist principles. Even before the task force could issue its proposals, the board's progressives moved to kill the program, prodding the then SPS superintendent Denise Junot to declare war on the HCC, which at the time enrolled 9% of SPS students. She publicly denounced HCC as a program of segregation rooted in educational redlining. She further claimed that Garfield High School, a storied Seattle school, which served as one of the program's homes, was apartheid high. This was the superintendent of the schools calling one of her schools apartheid high. How can something so deeply ingrained in the wrong ideology be so celebrated? Well, like, how did that happen?
1: If I may, Sandy, you said earlier that it took the easy way or the fast way to close the equity gap. Instead of teaching or helping those at the bottom end of the equity gap, they brought the leaders back in. Imagine if you got a swim team and the team is like one very fast swimmer and one very slow swimmer. Instead of teaching the slow swimmer how to swim better, you handcuff the best swimmer.
27: Yeah.
1: That's what they've
27: done. Tie his arms behind his back.
1: Was it a matter of, seems like the most important thing to them was closing this perception or this reality of inequity. That was more important to them than overall student achievement and growth.
15: Absolutely. Yeah, that's exactly what went
1: was
15: wrong.
1: Was it a financial decision? Did they not have the resources to bring up the slower students?
15: No, I don't think it's financial. We spend the 10th most of any of the top 100 school districts in the country. Like Seattle schools it wasn't a resource problem at Seattle schools. It was ideological, right? It was like I said, they misdiagnosed the problem and then they misdiagnosed the solution to it. I think they really became so fixated on trying to get to the equal outcomes, they kind of lost sight of, is this actually helping anybody?
1: Right. The good outcome, which is a better student result.
15: Yeah.
1: The only outcome worth pursuing, not like that everybody gets a little dimmer. That's not the outcome everybody wants to pursue. I mean, the idea of

0: districts around the country, actually some school districts in red states like Mississippi that are doing a lot better in terms of education. And you know what they've been doing with at-risk kids? They identify them early, second grade. By second grade, they know who the kids are who are at risk to not learn how to read, on the right timeline. And they throw a lot of targeted, individualized attention, intensive tutoring, the
1: They have
0: kind
1: learning
0: of,
1: buddies. They're assigned learning buddies in the classroom to help bring them up. Yeah.
0: That's right. Yeah. It's boring. It's unsexy, but it's the thing that works. And you know what? Mississippi's gone from 49th in the country in educational attainment to ninth because they do that work, right?
1: That's sexy. That's what
0: we
1: works.
0: Got caught up in this sort
2: on 12,500 a year, by the way. That's how much they spend per student.
0: Yeah, on one third the money that's getting spent in places like here. Absolutely right. We got caught up in this sort of progressive fad stuff around.
1: Oh, he's frozen.
2: Oh no, Sandeep is frozen. Can we try to get Sandeep back? It's this is the most fascinating thing.
1: Well, if I may paraphrase where I think he was going with this, and he's spot on, we got caught up in this culture of let's make sure no one is left behind. Let's make sure everyone feels the equitable results in here. And again, I'm all for everyone feeling included, everyone feeling represented, but not at the expense of people who are literally, I mean, there's a phrase he put in there that I want to make sure I get it right, but, they handcuffed the most high achievers.
2: Well, they got rid of the programs.
1: They got rid of the programs.
2: Can I? I'm going to read this piece, and I'm hoping that we're going to get Sandeep back here because I want to let him finish this off in this segment here. Yeah. But I'm going to read to you when people came forward to say to the schools, "Hey, this is a bad way to do things." I'm going to read to this a little bit from his piece. When a contingent of minority parents turned out at a school board meetings in 2020 to testify in favor of reforming rather than eliminating HCC, Chandra Hampson, an uncompromising progressive firebrand who had just joined the board, was already emerging as a leader of its majority identitarian activist wing, publicly dismissed them as, quote, tokenized fronts for privileged white parents. Hampson was hardly alone in thinking this way. Over the next 5 years, activist SPS board members and senior staff developed a pattern of dismissing any criticism of their equity reductionist policies as emanating from entitled white parents with retrograde reactionary politics. This despite the fact... All right, is he back here? Sandeep, are you back with us?
0: I am. I'm not sure what happened there.
2: No worries. I was just reading reading from that piece of yours where you actually describe how you have minority parents whose children were part of this HCC program, who then go to the school and say, "Hey, this is a mistake. We are minority parents and we want this program." And then the school called them tokens. They said, "You are tokenized for the white privileged whatevers." And then basically just shut the program down.
0: Yeah. Yeah. It's still going and it's kind of gotten hollowed out.
1: They extended the termination
0: to
1: of it.
0: Down
1: yeah.
0: in 4 years. And,
2: but
0: and
2: they threatened to shut down all the schools that were having these successful programs.
0: Yeah. Yeah. I mean, when they were going to do the school closures a few years ago, they said it was out of financial necessity, but the numbers didn't add up in terms of what the money would save. And it was really telling when it turned out that a majority of the schools they planned to close were the ones that were the most popular, the ones that had waiting lists to get in.
2: That's
0: right. Were the ones they were saying we're going to close.
2: Harrison Bergeron, we're going to close down the ones that are successful to bring us all up. We're going to equal outcome.
0: That's right. And I want to give a shout out to Ben Schuldiner, who's the superintendent now. He came in February of this year, and he's the one who talks about Harrison Bergeron, Jake. Like he's the one that brought up that story to me, and he says, "That's how we did it wrong over the last 10 years, right?
2: Crazy.
0: We did Harrison Bergeron. We didn't do equity the way you're supposed to of raising up, the lower performing kids and doing that work. We did Harrison Bergeron." He brings that up all the time and says, "That's not how you're supposed to do this, right? And it's not the right way to go." And so credit to him for being really upfront and honest about what went wrong there and saying he intends to move forward on a different path.
1: What do you hope to achieve by writing this piece? Who do you want to see this?
0: Yeah.
1: And what do you want to inspire?
0: There were two things I wanted to do, and I spent like 6 months on this thing.
2: It shows. It's very good.
0: I said, it's long.
2: It's
0: long,
2: it's good.
0: And I got kind of, it became my kind of like, my Moby Dick. I was this is Ahab. I'm Ahab and this is my white whale or whatever. But
2: it should be a book. Honestly, this would be a perfect case study for a book about this topic.
0: Yeah. But there were two reasons I wanted to do it. One, Seattle isn't the only place this happened, right? Like, there are a lot of blue

0: Very progressive cities around the country where very similar ideas took root with very similar bad results. So I wanted to do a kind of case study that kind of exemplified a larger kind of national trend that went wrong in public education. But the second thing is, I just absolutely 100% believe you're never going to do better if you can't admit or and examine what you did wrong in the first place, right? And the Seattle Public Schools, I got increasingly pissed off that they refused for years and years and years to like actually look at the policies they had implemented and what the results were and kind of have a honest conversation. Hey, look, we're because the equity numbers actually got worse as they did this, right? They did a whole bunch of other stuff again to try to make people feel like they belong more. So they stopped disciplining kids. You know,
1: Yeah, it's the ultimate
0: they
1: irony.
0: didn't do
1: They
0: any
1: actually
0: like
1: went
0: truancy stuff.
1: backwards.
0: Like we have high schools, you know, large minority population high schools where half the kids are chronically absent now. And there's like almost so little effort to get them to come back to school. And, you know, guess what? The numbers plummeted for those groups because they're not even in school anymore. You know, but we can't do that because it's like we're going to make them feel, you know, like they're
1: Bad.
0: being judged.
1: Yeah.
0: Or we're going to make them feel. So it was all of that stuff that piled up on top of each other. And I just, the memory holding of this stuff really pissed me off. And I was like, we're never going to fix the problem if we can't admit the mistake.
1: Yeah.
0: Right. And so that's what I was trying to do.
1: Well, Sandeep, we really appreciate your time today. We appreciate you writing this. People should check it out. You can go check this out at or what is the website for this? Again, educationprogress.org. Just look at the decade of decline in Seattle Public Schools and it'll pop up there. Sandeep Kaushik, thank you so much for coming on. We really appreciate your time.
0: Hey guys, thank you so much for having me. I really enjoyed it.
2: Great, great job.
1: We're going to get Sandeep on again soon. I love him. He's great. All right, we got a lot more coming up.
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17: I'm Tom Brock. Another weekend of protests against immigration in Portsmouth, England. Chants of "Where's your passport?" and "Whose streets our streets?" from protesters. The city on Britain's southern coast also saw protests break out last Sunday as they tried to stop a boat carrying 140 asylum seekers from crossing the English Channel. Except this time there were counter-protesters. A group called Stand Up to Racism chanted "Stand Up, Fight Back" in opposition, this woman among them.
18: They claim to be patriots. Well, I'm a patriot as well. And I just dislike the racism. I think it's disgraceful that they've hijacked our flag and say that they represent England, which they don't.
17: Here at home, a car that crashed into a vehicle that illegally turned left in front of it near Lacey had two young boys inside. Luckily, neither the 6-year-old nor the 14-month-old baby were hurt. This happened around 6 p.m. Friday night on Mullen Road near St. Clair Cutoff Road between the Nisqually Reservation and Lacey. Police say a 22-year-old man driving a Honda Civic pulled in front of the family's Ford Escape. A 19-year-old passenger in the Civic had to be hospitalized. Boeing has made a second contract offer, sweetening the deal with SPIA, its engineering and technicians union. The union rejected a first offer last month. The Seattle Times reports both sides are now negotiating over higher pay raises, after the union said the company's first offer fell short on guaranteed wage increases. Your Cairo News Radio forecast. Showers expected to move in. A 100% chance of rain Sunday morning, tapering off by afternoon. Highs near 63 degrees.
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1: All right, welcome back to the show. This is a very interesting topic we're about to discuss. Seattle Sonics, many people have been discussing them for a long time. Will they come back? How many years has it been now? Is it 20?
19: It was just 20th anniversary you just had to be here last year or so.
1: Was it 25? Or no, I mean, it was 2005. So, yeah.
19: Yeah, like 04, 05, somewhere there. Yeah.
1: 21 years, whatever. Long time, more than two decades. Too long. We have been without an NBA team for too long. All right, so we know that there's one group that's making their bid to bring an NBA expansion team to Seattle. And then a second group came forward, joining the first group. The first group was One Roof Sports and Entertainment, which owns Climate Pledge.
19: Well, they're co-owners. So it's a public-private partnership at Climate Pledge, but they also own the Kraken.
1: They own the Kraken.
19: Yeah, that's Jerry Bruckheimer's group.
1: Okay.
19: Right, and Leiwicke?
1: That's right. That's right. So they are making a bid, obviously, to bring the Sonics, and they currently have a very good venue that the Sonics could play in. That used to be Key Arena. There's history there. It would be very cool. But there is another group, a private equity group called Black Sun Private Equity, who, according to the Times, doesn't really have a connection to the Seattle area other than they would like to bring a professional basketball team to Seattle and to partner with a local tribe to do so. And they have said that they are in communication with and are nearing a finalized deal to work with the Tulalip tribes, which is up north, Marysville area.
19: Sure.
1: Tulalip tribes about bringing a professional basketball team. Essentially, it would be the, you know, think about this, the Marysville Sonics. It doesn't have the same ring as the Seattle Sonics, but
19: right.
1: You have teams like the 49ers who play in Santa Clara. They don't play in San Francisco.
19: Yeah, a lot of communities have their facilities just outside of town, and it's
1: Chicago's in a different state.
19: It makes then they
1: soon
19: Indiana.
1: To be.
19: Yeah, it makes a lot of sense with logistics. But in the NBA, most NBA franchises, they are pushing toward downtown venue locations.
1: They are.
19: You know that, and it's kind of a desired theme from NBA ownership and expansion. So that puts these guys, the Black Sun, at a little bit of a disadvantage given the fact that the Climate Pledge has just been recently renovated and it is a state-of-the-art facility.
1: It is nice. I'll give them that. It's very nice. Yeah. Go ahead.
19: It's also the cornerstone of what the city is desperately holding on to, which is a viable Seattle Center. They just passed a huge budget for renovation and improvement at Seattle Center. Now you're talking about the Key Arena, or excuse me, Climate Pledge, losing one of its major tenants, a potential NBA team coming to town.
1: Yeah.
19: It's going to be a tough sell for Black Sun because they're pushing against the grain. They're swimming upstream, if I may, against all these different factors.
1: It's interesting, though, because, you know, there's people in Seattle. That's true. There's a lot of folks in Seattle. There's a lot of people north of Seattle. I mean, the fastest growing county in the state, I believe, is Snohomish County.
19: And I think you're spot on with that.
1: In order to get to Seattle, you have to, I mean, there's a lot of traffic. I mean, not like there would not be traffic on a game night in Marysville. They would have to do some infrastructure updates to Marysville. Well,
19: let me ask you this. Are there potential Sonic fans who live south of the city? Tacoma, Pierce County.
1: Oh, I'm sure.
19: Puyallup, the southern region of the state, or, you know, is an event center multi, because they're talking about sports and entertainment complex.
1: Yeah.
19: Up on the Tulalip Reservation.
1: Yeah.
19: Is that going to be an argument against that northern migration of the franchise getting basketball fans to drive through the city?
1: It's possible. It's possible. I mean, I think the distance is harmful for everyone. I mean, nobody likes driving a long way. But I also know a lot of people who would say, hey, you know what? I find it kind of refreshing, the idea that Seattle is not the central thing of all things. Mm-hmm. There's a lot of hassles with having a team in downtown Seattle.
19: Getting in and out of the city to see something at Climate Pledge is a pain.
1: And you know what? I don't know when the last time was that you went up to Tulalip Tribes. You went up to the casino there, which is not a casino ad, but they do a ton of great stuff. They do the Christmas lights. We've had them on every Christmas season. We've had them on talking about like how, all the millions and millions of Christmas lights. They've got the space for it. They've got the willingness. They've apparently got $8.1 billion, if this bid is to be believed.
19: Well, you got a how would I refer to Black Sun correctly? It's not venture capitalists.
1: It's an equity.
19: Okay. But their reach out is, we want to include local communities that we feel to a level that pro teams very rarely, if ever, do.
1: Yep.
19: They want to get these tribal communities, and not just Tulip. I mean, there's about maybe multiple tribal communities involved.
1: Listen to this. This is exactly what you're saying. The CEO of Black Sun is a guy named Atan Muhammad. He says, we want this bid to be seen as basically a partnership between this entity and the communities. For once, we feel like sports and the individuals who operate on behalf of it need to come to the community and be a servant to it instead of taking from it. Now, here's a question for you. Seattle is trying to, or did they just pass? They just passed, right? Seattle City Council just passed some sort of a budget for updates to Seattle Center.
19: Yeah. Oh, yeah.
1: Like over $1 billion.
19: Yep.
1: And that's going to be from Seattle taxpayers.
19: Yeah.
1: Right?
19: They want to make sure that that huge section of prime real estate,
1: yeah,
19: moving forward, is still a viable
1: for entertainment,
19: economic engine, recreational, like quality of life.
1: Yeah. All that stuff.
19: Yep.
1: What if this guy, with his billions of dollars in investment and private equity and working with Tulalip tribes, is able to put on a same experience, a new venue? In this version, it would take a few years to build an arena like that. And so, yeah, what they're suggesting is they'd rent space in Climate Pledge for a couple of years.
19: if One Roof would let them, can you? I'm sure they would. I'm sure they would. But
1: yeah,
19: what a punch in the nose that
1: it
19: is.
1: It would be. Yeah, you're right.
19: Hi, we outbid you for the expansion. We're going to rent your place.
1: Now, can we pitch a tent in your yard? So they would rent a space for a couple of years, play their initial games at Climate Pledge as a tenant, and then when the Tulalip land was developed, mm-hmm, then everything would boom up there. I think it would be really interesting to have a Pacific Northwest, like a northern complex like that, because you already have all the gambling and the stuff, which is fine. They got the hotels.
19: Right.
1: Just think of what it would do for the infrastructure up there.
19: Oh, yeah.
1: Seattle's very developed.
19: Absolutely.
1: But think
19: and
1: of
19: not
1: all
19: a lot of space.
1: Think of all the housing values. Mm-hmm. Think of all the waterfront. We've, mm-hmm, already been talking recently about like how amazing Everett has been doing with their, yeah, waterfront stuff.
19: Total
1: now imagine stretching that up to Marysville.
19: Yeah. No, there's a ton of upside.
1: With an NBA team that I only have to drive 5 minutes to get to, yeah, that's why I'm arguing so passionately for it.
19: I appreciate your transparency and authenticity. You're keeping it 100, as the kids say.
1: It's really selfish.
19: Let me
1: for
19: give
1: me.
19: You another upside of this potential second suitor.
1: Yeah.
19: The NBA is deciding whether or not to expand to one city or two cities.
1: Mm-hmm.
19: There's no guarantee that both Vegas and Seattle, they voted to consider expansion and entertain
1: sure
19: proposals. They got competing bidders. Now you got two horses in the race.
1: I see what you're saying.
19: Right? And now we just went, our stock goes way up in the NBA owners. Do I let this city in? How much does it make us? Because it's all about dollars to the NBA owners.
1: That's all they want. What you're saying is the two franchises go to Seattle and Marysville. Is that what you're saying? Because I like that.
19: No. If this Black Sun can put a package together that is so attractive, you outbid the guys who own the Kraken and half own the arena.
1: Yep.
19: That's got to be an incredibly attractive offer. And just having one group in Seattle interested, kind of why we were maybe or maybe not. I think Vegas is a done deal.
1: This will put them over the top.
19: I think so.
1: This could put them over the top, but this is one little extra that I would add in. If I'm the Black Sun CEO, and if he wants to come on and talk about this, we're happy
19: there
1: to
19: you
1: let
19: go,
1: him.
19: There you go.
1: Mr. Muhammad, here would be my suggestion.
19: Or
1: with
19: can
1: the
19: you
1: tribes.
19: Get us some multi-billionaire thanks? That'd be great.
1: I'm sure we could, actually. He'd want to talk about it. Somebody from Tulalip Tribes. A spokesman for them, by the way, said they are in discussions, but they did not confirm that everything is ironed out. But they are in discussions. Here's what I would say. Final. If they can do this without imposing on the public for tax dollars, I think that would be a huge argument in favor of doing this up in Marysville. They still got to work on the name. The Marysville Sonics doesn't really work, but we can talk about that later.
19: Salish Sonics.
1: The Salish Sonics. All right.
19: The marketing possibilities are limitless.
1: Yeah. No, I think it's very interesting. I think it's not totally a joke. It's actually very interesting.
19: No,
1: people should consider it. All right. We got a lot more coming up. Stick around.
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19: Welcome back. It's the Jake and Spike Show. As we mentioned before the break, Beth's Cafe, a Seattle institution, has announced that they will now return to 24/7 service. According to a social media post on July 21st, after months of gradually expanding its hours, trying to keep the cooks awake, Beth's has announced they are now open 24/7. I didn't know this about Beth's. It started back in the 1950s as part of a nickel slots gambling parlor. I had no idea of that part of its history. It transitioned to a loving referred to as, endearing referred to as, a greasy spoon cuisine with all hour dining. And it was literally part of the Seattle scene. When I moved here in the late 80s, Beth's was already, of course, legendary and one of those go-to places because it was always there waiting for you. Home of the 12 egg omelet. You've been to Beth's?
6: I've been to Beth's. Yeah.
19: Good for
6: that
19: you.
6: Was my hangout in high school.
19: Really?
6: Yeah. Yeah.
19: Oh, I okay, great. Did you do late nights there?
6: Yeah, no. Late nights.
19: In high school? Meet your mom on the phone. I want to talk to your mom.
6: Oh, my mom didn't know. I was sleeping over at my best friend's house.
19: And you'd go to Beth's.
6: And I was driving her when I probably shouldn't have been.
19: Nate mentioned they.
6: You have to wait 6 months after you get your license
19: before you can drive in the car.
6: Yeah.
19: Yeah. You couldn't wait. Yeah, the eggs called. The 12 egg omelets called. Mm-hmm. It's not good food. I mean, if you say it's a Michelin restaurant, it's because it smells like a tire, not because they've got a chef with multiple stars.
6: It's good food at 1 a.m.
19: It's great food at 1 a.m. Thank you, because our standards are lower at 1 a.m. for all things in life. It made me think about, you know, Minnie's was Minnie's was the place we would go to. You remember? You don't remember Cafe Minnie's, do
6: no,
19: you?
6: No, not at all.
19: So Cafe Minnie's was down at First and Denny, and it was another late nighter place. It was like a 3 a.m. place. And I remember being part of the club scene in Seattle when the Vogue was still there, when in Belltown, when Rock Candy was still now, where there's a hotel sits in its place, where the off ramp was still the off ramp. People would close down. We'd go see all these local bands, and everybody would congregate at Minnie's at last call. And you literally at 2 o'clock in the morning, you've got a line down the street waiting for people to turn these tables. And it was like eat it and beat it, get out kind of a place. Best tomato basil soup in town.
6: Ooh.
19: But a just bunch of people trying to sober up enough to get home with a little something in their belly. And that's what Minnie's now, or excuse me, that's what Beth's, I keep getting Minnie's. That's what Beth now offers, back to 24/7 dining.
6: We just don't have that kind of option in Seattle. So I feel like the places that do it are really special. And I'm glad that they're bringing this back. I mean, listen, the 12 egg omelet has gotten them on TV across
19: Food
6: the
19: Network,
6: nation.
19: Travel Channel. Yeah.
6: But I think the real charm of Beth's is the fact that it's 24 hours, that you can be ending a night out while people are going there early in the morning to start their like day labor shift.
19: Yeah.
6: You know, it just,
19: it is.
6: There's a charm to that.
19: And we don't want to besmirch the fine, fine food at Beth's Cafe because, you know, let's face it, the line on a Saturday, Sunday brunch, you're going to have to wait a while to get in. This takes a long time to eat 12 eggs.
6: And extra crispy bacon.
19: Extra crispy bacon.
6: And great hot chocolate.
19: Hash browns. Oh, yeah,
6: they're, yeah, the best. They got those huge buttermilk pancakes.
19: Yeah. Thanks, Beth. Thanks for coming back. Not everything is gone forever in Seattle. Not the things that make Seattle what it is today.
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1: ABC News, I'm Chuck Sievertson. A small plane emergency landing in Wisconsin's Lake Wausau last night leaves a congressman who's the Republican candidate for Wisconsin governor and the pilot with no serious injuries. Congressman Tom Tiffany writes on social media the plane started to sink. They swam to shallow water and first responders in a boat rescued them. An Iranian commercial ship was attacked early today in the Strait of Hormuz. One person killed, four wounded, say Iranian state media. With the latest inflation report showing it's still too high for regulators, this from ABC's Olivia Rubin.
2: To try to cool this inflation, the Fed can hike rates, and investors are expecting as much, now putting those odds at over 80%.
1: Philippine officials say deaths in the Philippine ferry fire have risen to 76, 13 others missing. A ferry overturned in bad weather in Indonesia's Java Sea today, leaving about 130 passengers and crew missing, say rescuers. This is ABC News. Beijing is banning the possession of drones within city limits, and new rules announced today that further tightens its regulations, citing security reasons. Last May, China banned sales of drones and made owners register. Absent from performing for 6 years, Celine Dion was welcomed back last night by a sold-out crowd in Paris and by tens of thousands of fans lining the streets.
3: I feel like just the voice is the voice of a generation. That it, no one else comes close, right? So, yeah, incredible voice.
1: It was Dion's first of 16 shows in Paris. She canceled her last tour after being diagnosed with stiff person syndrome. It's a rare autoimmune neurological disorder, says Johns Hopkins, with muscle stiffness, painful spasms, sometimes double vision or slurred speech. There's no cure, but symptoms can be managed. Since 1991, Nielsen SoundScan says Celine Dion has sold more than 53 million albums. Chuck Sievertson, ABC News.
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5: How many of us are walking around completely oblivious to the health crisis bubbling in our guts? It's estimated that up to 66% of Americans have regular digestive issues like bloating, heartburn, and constipation. And by easily purchasing products like Tums and de-bloating supplements, we may think that being able to manage the problem means our bodies are still healthy and functioning normally. Unfortunately, that's not the case. Martha Carlin believes many of us don't know what it feels like to have a healthy gut because we've normalized the symptoms of dysregulation.
9: And we have kind of normalized constipation, but chronic constipation is a early stage symptom potentially putting you at risk of Parkinson's. So people with essentially what they've learned is chronic constipation 10 or 15 years prior to a Parkinson's diagnosis is a good indication. So making sure that you're eliminating waste every day. Also, food sensitivities. If you eat certain foods and you have terrible stomach pain or gas, or, you know, I know I talk a lot to my younger daughter about this. You know, there are certain foods, if she goes out, she's like, I know I'm just going to feel horrible the next day. And so that's an indication that there's some imbalance there. And then also just anxiety.
5: Believe it or not, a lot of our mood is determined by our gut. A large portion of the body's mood-regulating chemicals are made in the gut. So if you're constantly feeling anxious, there's a good chance that your microbiome is dysregulated. And though Carlin's an expert now, she started her journey like so many of us, unaware of just how important the gut microbiome is to our overall health. That all changed when her husband, John, was suddenly diagnosed with Parkinson's disease.
9: Well, he was 44 years old, so very young, and had just finished running a marathon a few months earlier. So for me, that was just very incongruent, a young person with an old person's disease. And so I really just started looking for answers to how a young person could get an old person's disease. And that led me into a lot of fields that were looking at what was happening to us environmentally.
5: With a successful background in business and accounting, the world of research papers and microbiomes was uncharted territory for Carlin. Despite the obvious differences, she was able to leverage her strengths in problem solving to start making connections with other scientists.
9: Early on, I just did a lot of research and reading and learning on my own. And then as I got more sophisticated in how I could put the pieces together, I would find somebody, a scientist who maybe had a missing piece of the puzzle, and I could connect something interesting to them. So I would reach out to them, typically just with a cold call email, and say, this is who I am. This is what I've been doing. I've been teaching myself the science. I've read your papers X, Y, and Z, and I think there's a connection here. I would love to talk to you. And for the most part, the scientists were incredibly open and gracious.
5: Despite having no formal scientific education, Carlin paved her own path in this field, driven by the desire to find a solution for her husband's deteriorating health.
9: I don't have a PhD. I don't have an MD or any of those kind of letters after my name, but I'm a very well-trained scientist through my own learning process and through working with scientists from all over the globe who have graciously collaborated with me and taught me their areas of expertise.
5: Carlin's new book, Connected: Love, Loss, and the Unseen Forces Behind Chronic Disease, details her journey through the complicated world of gut health and disease.
9: Teaching myself the science, my love story with my husband, the scientists who came along to help me along the way, and this sort of new systems-based way of thinking about our health and our relationship to the microbes inside.
5: She first learned about the microbiome in 2015 while looking into the Human Microbiome Project. It was a landmark initiative by the NIH to better understand the microbes living in and on the human body.
9: As human beings, we are an ecosystem that is made up maybe in larger part by the microbial cells in our body. So there are roughly two microbial cells to every one human cell, but in terms of gene functions, the microbiome represents anywhere from 100 to 300 times more capability than our own human genome. So it's that really profound understanding of how important our health is to this internal ecosystem that is part of us.
5: That same year, Carlin started a microbiome research company, hoping to find a way to improve her husband's condition.
9: John was 13 years into his diagnosis. And in the beginning, they had said, you know, the medication would stop working at some point. And in 2016, that's roughly, he started having more issues then. He was walking with a cane and unable to navigate crowds.
5: Around this time, they attended a conference where Carlin came across research on a sugar alcohol that would become the foundation of her next phase in this journey.
9: the sugar alcohol mannitol was shown to be able to pull the aggregates out of the brain in an animal model and clear them. And I came back and studied mannitol chemistry in this little book and found that there are microbes that actually convert glucose and fructose into mannitol. And I started working with a fermentation chemist friend of mine who had spent 20 years in the probiotics industry and said, you know, could we put back a team, a little factory in the gut that could do this conversion? And so together we prototyped this. And in 90 days, we had something for John to try. And within 30 days, he was no longer walking with a cane. He was able to navigate through crowds. And at that point, not long after that, we actually took up ice climbing, and we did ice climbing every winter in Colorado for the next 4 years.
5: An incredible recovery. After John's success, Carlin and her team began researching how this molecule could benefit other complications of Parkinson's.
9: Because it was converting those sugars, we actually looked at it in diabetes, because people with Parkinson's, about two-thirds of them have some form of insulin dysregulation. And that was also clear in our microbiome data that there was an insulin-related component. And so we went on to do a clinical trial in diabetes and show that we could improve insulin sensitivity and a lot of the key markers in diabetes. But we also measured something called serum endotoxin, or serum LPS. And that is used in diabetes animal models, Parkinson's animal models, depression, you know, pretty much broad spectrum. It's an inflammatory compound that is implicated in any of these chronic diseases that have inflammation. And that was one of the markers that we had the most significant shift in at both 3 months and 9 months. So that was very exciting, because that could translate into benefiting people with Parkinson's, diabetes, depression.
5: Despite regaining his mobility and active lifestyle, John got COVID at the end of 2021 and was never able to make a full recovery. He passed away in 2024. Today, his legacy lives on through Carlin's work. John's health journey served as the foundation for Carlin's probiotic company, BiotiQuest. Her team realized the same system that used bacteria to help John could be adjusted to restore other functions in the gut.
9: And so we went on from that concept, and we used computer modeling to develop formulas for stress and anxiety, for supporting the immune system, for supporting heart health, for sleep, and for restoring the gut after antibiotics. So, you know, generally speaking, it's not a personal for you, but we know that, you know, from our data that we've looked at, that there are these categories of lost function in the microbiome, and we can put a team back that can help restore that lost function.
5: There's a lot of information on the internet in terms of what's good for your gut and what's not. However, what's lost in these conversations is context. Fiber, for example, is really important for gut health, but Carlin says that people who don't have a good foundation won't get the expected benefits when they add more fiber into their diet. For those of us at the beginning of our gut health journey, Carlin says focusing on the basics can make a huge difference, which means cleaning up our food and water.
9: Our public water supply, our systems are designed to deal with bacteria in the water, but not the chemicals in the water. And we now live in a very chemically intensive environment. So what you want to do is have good water filtration and remineralize your water, or you want to be getting mineral water that is in glass bottles or glass containers so that you're not picking up microplastics. And then you want to cut back, eliminate as much as possible prepackaged and processed foods, because processed foods are also antibiotic. They are not healthful for the microbiome. And so you want to return to a whole foods, real food diet.
5: Once that foundation is created, Carlin says you can start looking into probiotics and specialized diets to get to the root cause of your personal gut issues. Carlin's book, Connected, is available now. You can find more information about Martha Carlin and all of our guests on our website, radiohealthjournal.org. Our writer-producer is Kristen Farah. Our executive producer is Amira Zavari. I'm Elizabeth Westfield.
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0: Our bodies are well-oiled machines, from the tiny production factories in our cells to the unconscious process that keeps us breathing. Everything has a purpose and a place. So when that suddenly changes, it can have some serious consequences. Dr. Evan Dellen says we can see this dysfunction when the white blood cells made for fighting allergies end up in the esophagus, far from their home in the gastrointestinal tract.
1: What happens is that the lining of the esophagus will get irritated by some of these environmental factors or food allergy particles or even pollen sometimes. And then that triggers this allergic inflammation cascade. And so the cells that line the esophagus will produce lots of factors that are warning signs to the body. And then that's where the allergy cells come in.
0: Dellen is the director of the University of North Carolina Center for Esophageal Diseases and Swallowing. He says that when these allergy cells continue to get triggered, they build up and create a long-term immune system condition called eosinophilic esophagitis, or EOE.
1: And when I talk to patients, I often make the analogy to asthma of the esophagus or eczema of the esophagus. And what happens is that allergy cells, which should not normally be in the esophagus, get in there. And one of those is the eosinophil, a type of white blood cell. And these build up and cause a lot of irritation, inflammation, and swelling, and ultimately lead to scarring in a lot of cases in the esophagus. And that leads to symptoms like difficulty swallowing or pain with swallowing. And oftentimes these symptoms can disrupt daily life.
0: Though EOE used to be considered pretty rare, it's now one of the fastest growing digestive diseases. Dellen says there are a few factors influencing this rise.
1: Doctors are more aware of it, and so they are making the diagnosis more frequently. But interestingly, the large increase really outpaces even the amount of diagnosis that's being done. And primarily, that's been attributed to changes in different environmental factors that may trigger EOE as an allergic condition.
0: And he's not talking about rates of pollen or mold in the air. The biggest change in our environment in the last 50 years has to do with our food.
1: There's obviously major changes in the way that foods are grown.

0: us in shock, but it's kind of a delayed allergy. And so if someone has, you know, the lining of the esophagus may be leaky or a bit impaired, then those factors from the environment can get in there and then they trigger this allergic inflammation that we see in EoE.
1: While the reaction can be triggered by common culprits like dairy or wheat, Dellen says the delayed reaction can cause a lot of confusion when people try to pin down the problem.
0: Many times, people will eat them and not actually perceive those things to be causing symptoms. They might be an ingredient baked into something else or included in something else, or just may have a soft consistency that doesn't get stuck and cause symptoms.
1: In fact, the foods that do cause symptoms can often be red herrings because while they're causing irritation, they're not the actual cause of the reaction.
0: On the symptom side, you could think about the esophagus as a tube, and as it gets swollen and irritated in scar tissue form, it becomes more narrow. So what gets stuck tends to be thicker, harder foods, inconsistencies, more fibrous foods. And those are the things that get stuck and might cause symptoms.
1: EoE affects people of all ages, but the symptoms do change based on the age group. Dellen says that for teenagers and adults, the main issue is most often going to be trouble with swallowing.
0: And people perceive this based on maybe food hanging up or a choking sensation or food getting stuck or going down slowly. And what's interesting about that kind of symptom is many times patients will attribute that to just random events. Oh, I took too big of a piece of food. I took too big of a bite. I wasn't paying attention when I was eating, or I was eating too fast. And then they may actually subconsciously kind of adapt to what they're doing. They may eat more slowly. They may chew more thoroughly and even avoid foods that stick. And because of that, they may never realize it's the symptom that should get checked out or tell a doctor about that.
1: Ignoring the symptom can increase the chances of food impaction,
0: which is kind of the food getting stuck so severely that people can't get it up or down, and they have to go to the emergency room and have an emergency procedure to kind of clear that out.
1: But again, this is more of an issue for adults. For kids with EoE, the symptoms tend to be more general, making it difficult to diagnose the issue.
0: They're common symptoms that can be seen in many diseases, like abdominal pain, nausea, vomiting, difficulty eating or poor growth, and even, you know, being an extremely picky eater in some circumstances. And so because of all of these factors, these symptoms being so common, maybe people not reporting symptoms to the doctor or attributing to them to other conditions, on average, people have about 4 to 6 years of symptoms before they actually get diagnosed. And that's a long time to be suffering with these symptoms.
1: Even those who do realize their issue as an allergic reaction may not be getting the right diagnosis because they're trying to catch it with an allergy test.
0: And unfortunately for EoE right now, allergy tests are not accurate. The allergy tests that we have now are good at detecting like immediate type of allergy reactions, but they're not good at all at detecting these kind of delayed chronic allergic reactions that cause EoE.
1: Instead, Dellen says he'll guide patients through an elimination diet where they slowly remove high-risk foods from their normal meals. And then to see what kind of impact it has, he'll do an endoscopy to evaluate the patient.
0: So a light and camera down into the esophagus while people are asleep and have a sense is, okay, you've gotten rid of these foods. Are you better? And then if you are better, we actually will redo a structured reintroduction of those foods to see which ones are actually the cause of EoE.
1: As Dellen mentioned earlier, some people unconsciously adjust their eating habits to try and reduce their symptoms. But even if that provides short-term relief, leaving EoE untreated allows it to get progressively worse.
0: People will have actually a good amount of anxiety and distress around eating because, you know, they never know what situation they may be in and they'll have symptoms, right? So will it happen at a work event? Will it happen at a social gathering? Could it happen in school? And then we do see that the scar tissue in the esophagus for many people, not everybody, but for most, will get worse over time and symptoms will get worse. So because we have these treatments that help control symptoms and help prevent the possibility of complications, it's really a recommendation to go in, get evaluated, and then see about doing whatever treatment is right for you.
1: There are two main treatment options for people with EoE. The first is a lifestyle change where you figure out which foods trigger a reaction, then eliminate them from your diet. The second route involves a set of medications that get rid of the allergic inflammation in the esophagus without having to make any changes to diet.
0: for most people, it's like that. They would be on the medication and they would still be able to eat what they want. And so that is a factor for many people in terms of deciding if they would want to do the medication. And then the

0: The other thing people should understand is because EoE is chronic and we don't have a cause, people do need to be on long-term treatment. But, you know, you can change between treatment types. There may be times where trying to do that diet is the right thing for you now, or there may be times that doing medicine is a better option and you can come back to diet later on.
1: You can find more information about Dr. Evan Dellen and all of our guests on our website, radiohealthjournal.org. Our writer-producer is Kristen Farah. I'm Greg Johnson.
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3: Medical notes this week. One bad sunburn could change your life. Experts reveal that a single severe sunburn can permanently raise an individual's lifetime risk of developing skin cancer. When ultraviolet radiation damages DNA, cellular repair mechanisms can make irreversible genetic mistakes that accumulate over time. Can you trust the new Alzheimer's drug? A study published in Neurology Open Access found that roughly 80% of patients successfully remained on the medication for at least 1 year, with side effects like brain swelling or microbleeds resolving over time without hospitalizations. However, there are no tests that can accurately predict who is most at risk for these side effects. While the drug doesn't reverse symptoms, it does slow disease progression. Circumcising your baby boy doesn't raise his risk of developing autism spectrum disorder. Research in JAMA Pediatrics analyzed nationwide data from nearly 3,000 boys from an ongoing child health study. After adjusting for variables like family history and prenatal age, the researchers found that boys circumcised shortly after birth had no higher risk of an autism diagnosis compared to their uncircumcised peers. The findings provide definitive evidence that can reassure parents making routine neonatal medical decisions. And finally, a new paint may be a game changer for monitoring concussions. This color-changing coating can measure the exact location and severity of physical impacts. The mechanical force causes a permanent color transition from deep blue to bright red. This technology offers wide-ranging applications, including evaluating concussion risks on football helmets and auditing package handling. The research is published in Advanced Science. And that's Medical Notes this week. I'm Mayon Vasta Betancourt.
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12: Welcome to Music and the Spoken Word with the Tabernacle Choir and Orchestra at Temple Square. Conducting today's program are Mac Wilberg and Ryan Murphy, with organist Richard Elliott, and the spoken word by Derek Porter.

50 years ago, in June 1976, the Teton Dam in Idaho, USA, suddenly gave way. As much as 80 billion gallons of water poured through the breach, flooding thousands of homes and leaving entire communities buried in mud and wreckage. Lives were lost, families were separated, and the hope of repair and renewal seemed far distant. But almost immediately, another force began to flow, one more enduring than the rushing waters that preceded it. More than 40,000 volunteers arrived from nearby communities with one purpose: to help wherever and however they could. They came to heal, to lift, to strengthen, and to love. In their own way, they became what Isaiah called repairers of the breach. Not by rebuilding the dam, but by helping restore the lives, homes, and hopes of those suffering. The most urgent need wasn't concrete and rebar. It was food and shelter. It was faith and prayer. It was what the scriptures call love unfeigned. Service freely offered with nothing expected in return. We all experience breaches, unexpected events, disappointments, and tragedies that break through the walls of the lives we've tried so carefully to build. And when we look closely at those around us, we discover that they too experience breaches. No one is exempt. And just as a powerful force of love and service flowed into eastern Idaho 50 years ago, so too can we offer our hearts, hands, and support to those who stand in need. Often, the answer is found in taking action, helping someone do what he or she cannot do alone. At other times, and just as importantly, the answer may be simply to pray for another. Not only once, but again and again. Such prayers may be unseen, but their impact is no less real. They can be enough to help repair the breach. Of course, the ultimate repairer of the breach is the Savior Himself. Jesus Christ is the master healer, the most certain repairer of all that may have gone wrong or that didn't turn out right. The Apostle Peter invited us to cast our cares upon the Savior because the Savior cares for us. As we cast our burdens upon Him, we are assured that every breach will be repaired in His time and in His way.

Please join us next time for Music and the Spoken Word. Until we meet again, may peace be with you this day and always.

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1: ABC News, I'm Chuck Sievertson. Facing a funding lapse unless Congress acts at the end of the month, SNAP, the Supplemental Nutrition Assistance Program, used to be food stamps, states will have to pick up 75% of the costs, a major shift from the federal government. Why there have been protests around Ireland for President Trump's visit to a golf tournament this weekend, from ABC's Marcus Moore in Ireland.
2: This visit comes at a time when many here are enduring the effects of the war in Iran and overall anger surrounding U.S. foreign policy. People demonstrated here in Dublin and in other parts of the country.
1: Two survivors of a small plane emergency landing in Wisconsin's Lake Wausau last night are the pilot and the congressman who's the Republican candidate for Wisconsin Governor Tom Tiffany. No serious injuries. An Iranian commercial ship was attacked early today in the Strait of Hormuz, with one person killed and four others wounded, say Iranian state media. This is ABC News. Voters in Sweden today will decide whether a conservative leader remains in charge and a hard right party wins cabinet jobs for the first time, or whether the center-left returns to power. Sweden is a member of the European Union and is NATO's newest member. One issue, how healthcare should be organized. Welcome back last night by a sold-out crowd in Paris after 6 years of not performing on stage and by tens of thousands of fans lining the streets. Celine Dion for the first of 16 shows in the city.
3: So talented. It was an enlightening opportunity, I think.
1: Dion canceled her last tour after being diagnosed with stiff person syndrome. It's a rare autoimmune neurological disorder, says Johns Hopkins, with muscle stiffness, painful spasms, and sometimes double vision or slurred speech. There's no cure, but symptoms can be managed. Chuck Sievertson, ABC News.
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4: I'm Tom Brock. A man accused of killing a 67-year-old man in Seattle's Westlake Park made his first court appearance Friday. Police say he was fighting with the other man, and a witness says he put the man in a chokehold using his legs. According to court documents, investigators say he also admitted wrapping the victim's hoodie around his neck and kicking him in the head after the victim had lost consciousness. Prosecutors say the 39-year-old suspect will likely face a second-degree murder charge. He's being held on $2 million bail. The Port Angeles School District said it had to take, quote, appropriate corrective action, end quote, after a number of students came to school wearing T-shirts that looked like they were stained with blood. The students wore white shirts with the word freedom and splashed with a bright red splotch on the one-year anniversary of the murder of Charlie Kirk. One student reportedly also had a fake gunshot wound to the neck. District officials say they support the students' First Amendment rights, but have a policy that says clothing that, quote, depicts, supports, or promotes violence is not permitted or tolerated. The northbound lanes of I-5 are backing up this weekend at the Lake Washington Ship Canal Bridge due to the complete closure of the express lanes. WashDOT shut down all four lanes of the express lanes on Friday night. They'll stay closed until 5 a.m. Monday. Your Cairo News Radio forecast. Showers expected to move in, a 100% chance of rain Sunday morning. That should taper off by afternoon. Highs near 63. I'm Tom Brock, Cairo News Radio.
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5: I see you drinking 1%. Is that because you think you're fat? 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
6: You can eat a bagel anytime you want to eat a bagel, not just for breakfast.
7: All right, welcome to the Hot Stove Society show. That was just me, and I liked it. I'm Tom Douglas.
8: I'm Loretta Douglas.
7: And we're having a good time already. We're just starting the show, and we're having a good time. It is the Hot Stove Society show, coming to you from the beautiful Hotel Andra in downtown Seattle. Come on down, do a little staycation with us, why don't you? Have some breakfast at Lola, maybe a little snack at the hot Dahlia Bakery. And maybe a little pizza at the Sirius Pie. We're all right here in the hood.
8: Sounds delicious.
7: Yeah, why not? we also serve breakfast right here in the mornings on Cairo. It's a hot breakfast. If you buy a ticket, though, it costs you $30 and come down and say hi like these kind folks have done. Get a hot breakfast. And today we're having a little Hot Stove Society tasting panel.
8: We are.
7: What are we having?
8: We're having ginger snap cookies. Not ginger snap cookies. Ginger cookies.
7: Oh.
9: Is there a difference?
7: Is that like a fall thing? Is that like we're heading in the fall?
8: I actually had it this summer. Someone brought it over ice cream, and it was and there was a little little tiny Swedish style. I didn't realize there were that many styles. And I know your buddy Joan. We've got our Effie. Yeah. So I asked Loretta if she likes ginger snaps, ginger cookies. And so here we go.
7: From a cookie, I like those Swedish Danish ones that are super thin.
8: Yes.
7: I think they're called Ellie's maybe or something.
8: Anna's.
7: Anna's.
8: We've got two of those.
7: Anna's, yeah.
8: Mm-hmm.
7: Those are my favorite. Well, I had
9: we're
7: going to
9: see if they are your favorite.
7: I had a cookie last night. I made s'mores for the first time in 10 years.
9: It's a s'more cookie.
7: For the babies.
9: Or a sandwich.
7: It was a choice of a... It's a sandwich. But people make cookies out of s'mores, too.
9: Okay.
7: They had a choice between the s'mores, which I dutifully made over the charcoal grill, got everything rolling, chocolate, marshmallows, toasted, blah, blah, blah, blah, blah, or ice cream sundae. So I ended up throwing away all the s'mores.
8: Oh, no.
9: The kids just wanted ice cream sundaes.
7: They just wanted ice cream sundaes.
8: All the effort.
7: And we had a traditional tin roof sundae. Do you know what a tin roof sundae is?
8: It has peanuts on it.
7: Peanuts and?
8: Chocolate sauce.
7: Yeah. My mother always did the church key on the Hershey chocolate sauce can, you know, the little triangle cut.
8: Yep.
7: Poured it on.
9: It was pretty good. I haven't had an ice cream sundae in a while.
7: Yeah, I actually remember taking that can and just putting my head back and pouring the chocolate sauce in.
9: Followed up with the can of whipped cream.
7: Yeah. I did make one traditional error. Maybe not traditional. I had your son, Hercules, help me set up the tray to make the s'mores. You know, so we got the marshmallows, graham crackers, and the chocolate bits. But then we left them in the sun.
9: Oh.
7: We had a mass pile of melted chocolate. Which I had to put in the fridge and then revive them. You can also watch us if you want. Instead of coming here to the studio, watch us on YouTube and company. How do they do that, Bex?
8: Just go on to YouTube Live and watch whatever episode you'd
7: like. How do you get to YouTube Live? Can you just go on YouTube Live?
8: Just go on YouTube and then you go to
9: Tom Douglas and TD and Co. Or Tom Douglas and Company.
8: And then hit Live.
9: We clearly know a lot about what's going on.
8: Not really.
7: Okay.
8: Not yet.
7: So you have to go to our site. All right. Pho Soup Dumplings coming up here at the Hot Stove on September 26th with Chef Annie Elmore. 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It's National Cheeseburger Day, which is our partner Eric's favorite day of the year.
9: Yes.
7: He is a cheeseburger aficionado.
9: Yes. He loves a burger.
7: I made a cheeseburger last night for probably the first time in 15 years?
9: I can't remember the last time I was at your house eating burgers.
7: Yeah. You're 36 years old. How many burgers have you had at my house? Less than five.
9: Yeah, five probably, I was going to say.
7: When I was growing up, we had burgers every week, so you should be thankful. Because I prefer to cook salmon or duck over a cheeseburger.
9: You did still cook salmon last night.
7: I did still cook salmon.
8: Can't stop it.
7: I know. I had a nice salmon sandwich. So Eric is doing a cheeseburger pop-up at the Dahlia Bakery with Mishima Reserve Wagyu Beef, which is what we had last night in our burgers. Smoky Ferndale Scarmosa. So that's kind of like mozzarella that's been smoked.
9: Mm-hmm.
7: And umami onions.
9: Yum.
7: So that is caramelized onions with either shiitake powder or... some sort of seaweed,
9: soy sauce.
7: We're actually going to change our burger set at the Palace Kitchen to something like this. This is our first public attempt.
9: Oh, okay. But the Palace is doing also a big celebration for Cheeseburger Day because obviously we're known there for our cheeseburger.
7: Uh-huh.
9: And we're doing a really fun riff on a Dick's Deluxe, which I think is a lot of Seattleites' kind of go-to favorite burger.
7: Uh-huh.
9: And so they're doing a Palace version of a Dick's Deluxe, and it comes with a apricot shake using apricots that they preserved from the farm this summer.
8: Wow.
9: And it really, I mean, they wrap it in the foil. It's very cute, and it's delicious.
7: Are they doing it all weekend?
9: They're doing it, I don't know if they're doing it all weekend. I think they're just doing it on the 18th, and then they're donating a part of the proceeds to one of Dick's Burger's preferred charities, which is Mary's Place.
7: You know, I met Dick Spady many times. We had lots of conversations early on in my career and when he was still actively running it. Now his daughter, Jasmine, runs it.
9: I know. We have a little, like, restaurant baby club.
8: Granddaughter.
7: Oh, it's granddaughter.
8: Granddaughter, yeah. She's a rock star.
9: Yeah, she's amazing.
7: I love how active she is in our industry. Yeah. I could do more of that.
9: Yeah, she's really involved. She's super interesting woman. Very cool.
7: Yeah. All right, on the show today, ways to preserve summer herbs. There's some simple things you can do to at least get a month out of them.
8: Oh, yeah.
7: Like those little airtight containers that you can just pop in your fridge. You just got to keep that moving air away from them. They'll sit forever in a wet paper towel. Really good. Some work, some don't. Like thyme works great. Basil, not so much. Dick Stevens is here. He's going to preview the James Beard Foundation Taste America, which, of course, we are part of this year for the first time in 25 years, I think.
8: Fun.
7: Yeah. That's November 1st. And behind the scenes of TD&Co, what are we going to talk about today?
8: Today's theme is about what makes a great restaurant experience, both for the customer and the restaurateur.
7: You know, for the first time online, I've seen restaurants reviewing customers.
8: Interesting.
7: It's really interesting because it's more about restaurants reviewing when customers come in for their reservation.
8: Uh-huh.
7: Their names are recognized from bad reviews.
8: Oh.
7: And what they were upset about.
8: Mm-hmm.
7: And so the restaurateur was saying, it's like, why are you here? It reads here that you hated this last time, you hated that, and you gave us a 1-star review, and here you are back. And it was super odd.
9: Yeah,
7: the whole,
9: never seen that.
7: The whole concept is super odd to me. You know, we're in the hospitality business. Mm-hmm. But I was a little bit riveted to see, because they don't just read about, like, you didn't like this place, but they read the customer's reviews of other restaurants that they had been to. And it goes a little bit along the theme. Remember I had last week, I had a bit of a rant.
8: Yeah, just a bit.
7: Just a bit of a rant. And it goes along that theme, was why can't people just be nice?
8: Yeah.
7: Like, if you didn't like your Caesar salad, can you just tell me you didn't care for the Caesar salad? And maybe you could even say why. The lettuce wasn't crisp, or the dressing was too mayonnaise-y and not classic Caesar enough. And why do you have to go, this is that worst Caesar salad I've ever had in my whole life, and I want my money. You know, I'll give you your money back. But it's just, why can't people just be nice?
8: Yeah, we're going to talk about
7: that. Be constructive criticism. Anyway, fall mushroom foraging with Angela Shen, founder of Forage Seattle. Hot Stove Society tasting panel takes on ginger cookies. Westland Distillery is here with a new whiskey.
8: Tyler Peterson. He's a TD alum.
7: Ah.
8: Both from Dahlia and Palace Kitchen.
7: Palace Kitchen.
8: Yeah.
7: I knew I recognized that name. I just didn't remember where from. And, of course, we're going to wrap up our show with Food for Thought Tasty Trivia, which, you know, Bex, you were gone last week.
8: I know, but I listened.
7: Oh, did you?
8: I did.
7: Yeah. Did you hear the
9: if Loretta's, you drag me for this right
7: did
9: now,
7: you hear Loretta's, swear
9: of my life.
7: Horse derbies?
8: I did. It was so cute. Loretta, well,
9: not
8: you're human.
9: It's like
8: you're
9: the
8: human.
9: Most embarrassing moment of my life.
7: Of your whole life? Here. You've had a good life if that's the most embarrassing moment. Horse derbies we are going to have. And, of course, we have our Taste of the Week. And I'll say, I'm going to start Taste of the Week because I'm going to chill for a bit. I bought these buns at these hamburger buns because I'm not used to buying burger material. And I bought these hamburger buns at the Shoreline Town and Country Market. And they're Grandma's Sycamore's hamburger buns. And I squeezed them through the bag, and they felt perfectly squishy. And I think what makes a good trashy burger is a good trashy bun. So I had Wagyu beef. I had the Mishima Reserve Wagyu beef, the best beef. Beecher's cheese, the best cheese, and then I had this trashy, squishy bun, and it was the best burger I ever had in 10 years.
9: You're giving yourself a lot of credit there for those.
7: What did you think?
9: I mean, I thought it was good burger. It was burger I've had in 10 years? I don't know.
7: Well, for that kind of burger.
9: Okay. All right.
7: It's not like a...
9: The bun was a delay. I will give you...
7: Well, what was wrong with the burger?
9: Nothing. I just am saying it was a cheeseburger. It wasn't like... There were no umami onions.
7: Horse derbies.
8: Horse divorce.
7: There were umami onions. I had them out there.
9: They were just plain caramelized onions.
7: Butter fried onions.
8: Well, what about you,
9: Loretta? I was
8: going
9: to give you credit, but now you're being mean to me. but my taste of the week was going to be the slaw that you made last night to go alongside
7: the burgers.
9: Actually,
7: that was a team effort last night.
9: Mom grew that cabbage, right?
7: And the carrots. And the zucchini.
9: And the herbs. You did that fish saucy kind of nuoc chom slaw dressing, which I just think people don't do because they feel like maybe it doesn't go with a burger or something, but it's so bright and citrusy and good on the side.
7: So Annie would call it nuoc chom. I always have said, being the Caucasian dude that I am, nuoc, I want to pronounce the vowels, but nuoc chom, is that right, Annie? Nuoc chom. Yeah, I want to. It's a classic. So lime juice, sugar, a little hot green pepper. I used Tabasco green because they didn't have any serrano chilies. A little grated garlic, a little grated ginger, lots of lime juice, and lots of fish sauce. And just a classic Nook Chum. And I think also what makes that salad is that you dress it at the last second.
9: Yeah.
7: You know, it only lasts. It's not the best thing to save overnight because of the lime juice that cooks it. So it only lasts, you know, you dress it maybe 10 minutes in advance. But it's the big Thai basil leaves that were in there, cilantro.
9: Super herby, really fresh. It was delicious.
7: Good. Well, that was brilliant. That was a good suggestion. Mm. Great taste of the week.
9: Yep.
7: Went really good with the perfect cheeseburger.
8: Mm-hmm.
7: People, I don't think you've realized how lucky you are to have a dad that cooks.
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7: Hors d'oeuvres.
9: I'm walking out of here.
7: 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We'll be right back with Preserving Summer Herbs on Cairo Radio. 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

0: We're back here in the kitchen on Cairo Radio. Becky, since my daughter is not speaking to me now, maybe it's just you and I.
1: You get a winner over.
0: You and I will finish this. Okay. You just pulled out of a Seattle caviar bag. I was actually thinking we were going to have a little caviar on some fried eggs.
2: No, I was excited.
1: It's the perfect little lunchbox.
0: Yeah.
1: But it is a little bougie, so I get teased.
0: It looks bougie. Seattle Caviar Company is over there on East Lake. We love those guys.
1: We love them.
0: Yeah.
1: Yep.
0: Anyway, you have absconded with one of their little cooler bags.
1: Mm-hmm.
0: That usually has about $1,000 worth of caviar.
1: Oh,
0: in it.
1: No.
0: And then you pull out all this stuff. What do we got here?
1: Well, we're talking about preserving summer herbs. And my sister and I already did a pesto project, the first cut, a month ago. And now we cut it down so much, it just tripled.
0: Right.
1: So we had, we ended up making 36 cups of pesto. What I love about it is you freeze them, and I love freezing them in small jars. I know, Loretta, sometimes you put them in ice cube trays. Mm-hmm. Is that right?
2: Yeah.
1: But I just love the small jars because they do oxidize pretty quickly, so I do that. So I was thinking of what else I could do with all this basil. So we made pesto, and then I looked up basil salt, and so we made a big batch of basil salt.
0: Did you dry the basil for that?
1: No, you just whip it up in the Cuisinart, just pack it full, add salt. I tested all kinds of salts, and at the end of the day, couldn't really tell the difference. I did the Malden, I did a sea salt, did the kosher salt, I did a coarse salt, and then ended up just putting it
2: combining it all together.
1: Yeah, there's no perfect recipe.
0: Just a little thing. When you buy Malden, you're buying for the big crystals.
1: Or I
0: else
1: know.
0: When you puree it, it's just like any other
1: but
0: salt.
1: But what I did is I just, so first of all, you put some salt in there. Then you put it in the oven at about 155, 200 degrees until maybe 20, 30 minutes. And it gets like a cracker.
0: What? You put it in where?
1: In an oven.
0: Yeah, but with the basil, you mean?
1: Yeah, so it's salt and that's all together. The recipe is called for 1-to-1, but I ended up going more like 5-to-1 because it was just too salty. I just love a lot of basil. So it may not be shelf stable for as long as if it was 1-to-1. So you put it in the oven, dry it, and then crumble it, put it back in the food processor just to break it down. That's when I added in the Malden. So the flakes were bigger. I think it's really fun, and it's just a fun little thing to...
0: You know, it's quite delicious.
1: Oh, great.
0: It's very salty.
1: It is salt, definitely. Yeah. And I used to use the Vignalta, the one that you get from Italy. We had him on the show once, and it's super salty, but it's from Italy, and I think this is... I gave him... Oh, yeah. And so that was... So I'm kind of thinking people could preserve their bounty with salt.
0: There's like an herb salt that I buy comes out of Italy. Saranello or something like
1: Vignalta.
0: That.
1: Vignalta. That's the one. No,
0: it begins with an S.
1: Okay.
0: It's about a 8 or 10 ounce jar.
1: Uh-huh.
0: I always keep it by the stove because it's a great last minute herbaceous salt.
1: That's the key.
0: Reminds me of this.
1: It's a finishing salt.
0: Yeah.
1: That's it. And you don't want to oversalt your food when you're cooking it. Yeah.
0: Right.
1: That's exactly right.
0: Did everyone in the audience try their basil salt? Just stick your finger in there and try that sucker.
1: You'll need some water after.
0: You'll definitely need some water.
1: And then the other thing that we came up with pesto is compound butter. And I know we've talked about that on the show. Butter is such a perfect, the fat suspends the oils of whatever herb you're using and freeze those again. And then I know you've talked about doing them in logs and cutting off little coins. But again, I like just the little mason jars.
0: You have the mason jars for that.
1: Yep, so I did roasted tomatoes that were organic and local, you know, the classic little cherries. Roasted garlic and basil and came up with tomato butter.
0: Perfect. And have you used it yet? Is it for a steak? Is it for a piece of fish?
1: You could use it on anything. I was just dipping crackers in it when I was making it. Because it was really good.
0: Yeah.
1: But I would use it on fish. I'd use it on veg. Anything that you'd use butter on. You could pop popcorn in it.
0: Well, I'm a big fan of using the mason jars over the ice cube trays.
1: Because
0: They get frozen, you pop them out, they become cubes. Now you put them into a Ziploc.
1: Mm-hmm.
0: But the problem is there's too much air in there, right? Unless you're going to vacuum pack them.
1: Right.
0: There's too much air in the Ziploc and they start to frost up immediately. Mm-hmm. So

0: I like this idea of the mason jars, plus they're reusable. And
1: yes, I reuse them, and if I give them to people and I don't need them back, and they're inexpensive. And
0: yeah, and it feels homemade.
1: It feels homemade, and it is, yeah. So what are other great ways to preserve summers? I mean, we've got basil, thyme, chives. What are other good ways to preserve?
0: I think you've done them all, but I would definitely, for me, well, this, I don't want to say this for, you know, like, the only way to do it, but I like the mixed herbs. Mm-hmm. So I would try adding to my pantry like the rosemary, thyme, basil. But I really love how green this stays. Mm-hmm. That's a surprise to me. Mm-hmm. So that's
2: I do think, though, you can make herbs last longer in your fridge than maybe people think that you can, because if you're buying them at the store in those little plastic clamshells and you're just throwing that in your fridge, I mean, they dry out and get brown really, really fast. Mm-hmm. But one thing that you guys taught me and mom taught me, I think, from having so many herbs at the farm is she picks them and she'll lay out all of her herbs and then she puts them on top of a wet paper towel, like a damp paper towel, and she rolls up this huge big bundle and then puts that in a Ziploc, and they stay fresh like that for a long time.
0: Yeah, we've actually moved to a plastic, like a square container with a square lid that has a button on the top to kind of...
2: Yeah, it seals... Yeah. Pulls the air out a little bit more. But
0: they'll last a month or two in the fridge.
2: Well, you can get fresh herbs in there.
0: But you have this big thing in your fridge.
1: Yeah. It takes a lot of real estate. I take dill and I put it in a glass like a vase. Uh-huh. It's just like flowers.
2: Yeah, that's what I do when I bring home cilantro or parsley. Mm-hmm. Usually I snip off the ends and put them in a glass in my fridge with water. Mm-hmm. But they really do stay nice, especially...
0: Mm-hmm. Especially in the fridge.
2: In the fridge, yeah. Thyme, chives, I think, stay really nice. Tarragon, all of those last really, really well if you wrap them in that damp paper towel and then put it in something sealed.
0: I'm curious about your drying technique, because when I make my spice rubs, like the Rub With Love spice rub lines, I use lots of dried herbs, dried chives, all kinds of dried things, but I never have really dried my own.
1: Mm-hmm. Super easy. You don't need a dehydrator.
0: Tell us about your technique. You think the salt helps in the drying process?
1: Definitely. Okay. It also, I think it stops the basil from oxidizing.
0: Right.
1: So it stays that bright green.
0: Right.
1: And truth be told, there are some garlic chives in here too, because I did separate batches and I did rosemary and thyme, but I couldn't taste the difference. The basil just was so prevalent that that's what shines through. So I put it on a sheet pan with a piece of parchment. You don't have to have parchment, but it just makes it easier to wrap up and put right back in your Cuisinart. Mm-hmm. And then just zhuzh that a little bit, and it's great.
0: Yeah.
1: I think you want to over-dry it versus under-dry it, but you don't want to cook it.
0: And, you know, a lot of times when you look at dried herbs, they'll have different preservatives on them.
1: Right.
0: So that's something to try and avoid if you can. And certainly we try all the time to figure that out.
1: And I think there's something about basil. My sister's basil, out of the bags and bags and bags we got, we found one spider. So I think there's something about it's got some properties to it that bugs don't like. I don't know if we were just lucky, but basil dries really nicely.
0: A repellent. Before we made that Napa cabbage, your mom brought over this huge Napa cabbage from the farm, and she was just whacking it up, and out flew three bees.
1: Oh, wow.
0: From the center of the cabbage when she sliced it open. Literally, we were chasing them around the house. And they had been in the fridge. So they weren't moving fast. So
1: they were sleepy.
0: They were sleepy, yeah. Thank goodness. I could never have caught them. Be like me trying to chase the grandbabies. Jeez Louise.
1: Didn't know you need an EpiPen in the kitchen.
0: Yeah. Well, I don't, but she does.
1: Right.
0: Yeah, Jackie.
1: She does, yeah.
0: I think so, yeah. It's been a while, but I think she has some issues there. All right, let's talk about what's coming next.
1: We got Dick Stevens, and he's going to preview the James Beard Foundation's Taste of America event coming up in Seattle, and you're going to be there.
0: For the first time in forever. You know, I'm kind of the old guy, so they don't invite me very often.
1: You're an all-star.
0: But I'm the only one that has three James Beard Awards, I will say, so where's the love?
1: It's coming November 1st.
0: I know, we just turned in our two dishes that they get to choose from, what we're going to serve that night, so I'm curious what comes back.
1: Will you give us a little hint?
0: I had said a butternut squash crostata with a little sheep's milk crema and some herb salsa. I can't remember. Mm-hmm. And then also the other choice was a little piece of brioche, the fried quail egg, black butter fried quail egg, and a little bittersweet shallot and Thai basil topping on
1: it. Just a little bite.
0: A little bite.
1: Oh, that sounds lovely. Yeah.
0: So we'll see. We'll see what they choose. When we come back on Cairo Radio, it's the Hot Stove Society Show, 97.3 FM.

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8: I'm Tom Brock. New information from the black box of that aircraft that crashed in Miami. Here is ABC's Andrew Dimbert.
9: According to the NTSB, black box data appears to show confusion inside the cockpit. One pilot warned about the Boeing 767's excessive speed as it approached Miami International Airport around 2 p.m. for landing. Preliminary findings say that just 15 seconds before the crash, a pilot called to abort the landing and throttle up. But it was too late. The plane hitting a van, killing 5 members of a cleaning crew that just finished their shift.
8: Another weekend of protests against immigration in Portsmouth, England. Chants of "Where's your passport?" and "Whose streets? Our streets?" from protesters. The city on Britain's southern coast saw protests break out last Sunday as they tried to stop a boat carrying 140 asylum seekers from crossing the English Channel. Here in Seattle, a man accused of killing a 67-year-old man in Seattle's Westlake Park made his first court appearance Friday. Police say he was fighting with another man. Witnesses say he put the man in a chokehold using his legs. Investigators say he also admitted wrapping the victim's hoodie around his neck and kicking him in the head after he lost consciousness. The victim died at the scene. The suspect is being held on $2 million bail. 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Rain expected to move in. Lows around 55 degrees. Sunday, cloudy, rain, and highs near 63 degrees. 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
10: I'm sorry, ma'am, but everything on the menu has fish in it.
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13: All right, we're back in the kitchen on Cairo Radio. It's the Hot Stove Society show. Dick Stevens is sitting in the hot seat. He's going to preview the James Beard Foundation's Taste America Seattle effort. 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Who can eat for 3 hours?
14: There's 150 people who say they can eat for 3 hours.
13: I don't know how many. 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Or chefs?
14: We have 22 chefs and 21 libation stations. 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
13: 43 stations.
14: Something else. That's our biggest one.
13: Biggest one ever?
14: Swear.
13: Yeah. There we go. Tell us about it.
14: Well, this is the 11th year of Taste America. There's 20 cities. Seattle, on 10 of the 11 years, has been selected into the mix, and half of the cities are pop-up dinners where they do these elegant 4 or 5 course dinners seated in a James Beard nominated or a exciting restaurant in that marketplace. And then there are 10 cities that do these walk around grand tastings, of which Seattle is. I'm proud to say that I think Seattle's kind of helped set a tone for these Taste America walk arounds. That's our background, is running these giant grand tastings, and it's just gotten bigger and bigger. And there's such a really great frequent flyer base now after 10 years of doing it here. Tom, you were our first all-star. We had the previous model of doing a sit-down dinner with a cocktail party that preceded it. And I'm just elated with the energy around it. The national kickoff event takes place next week in New Orleans. And each city has a chef called a Taste 20 chef. It's all sponsored by American Express and Resy. That's our big new national sponsor. And we're excited that Johnny Reyes from Lenox is our Seattle representative. So he'll be back there next week kicking off Taste America for all 20 cities.
13: Wow, fun. Yeah.
15: Can you tell people a little bit about the James Beard Foundation and what the proceeds go to?
14: Yeah. So obviously everyone's familiar with the awards and the red carpet and
13: really,
14: the medals.
13: Really, everyone is not.
14: Well, I know you are. You got 3 of them.
13: I know I am, but
14: heavy is the head that wears the crown, I guess.
13: Yeah, right?
14: Exactly. Or the neck. This money doesn't go that way. This money goes to work on the streets. And there's tons of programming that happens every day in the year for James Beard. Examples would be chef boot camp work, full use of food, sustainability programs, women in the workplace. There's a lot of legislation, even on Capitol Hill, that James Beard gets behind. And that's just a small pinch of where the money goes. And this fundraising effort, it's a sincere fundraising effort. Mm-hmm. This is a leading program for them. And we're proud of the money that we put in the James Beard Foundation's work every single year. Seattle is, I think, kind of a important part of that for them, to be fair.
13: Are you going, Bex?
15: I would love
14: Heck
15: to
14: yes, you're
15: go.
14: Going.
15: November 1st?
14: Yes. We'll have a special.
13: Well, you could be my sous chef that day.
15: Yeah, that's right. I'm not very experienced.
13: You're more experienced than most people I know. No, but if you want
15: home
13: to,
15: cook.
13: Want
15: okay.
13: you to come
15: Wonderful.
13: Be my sous chef, because
15: love
13: you
15: it.
13: Know, you end up sitting behind maybe a 6-foot table, right? And
14: that's right.
13: And we're going to have a little oven there. So depending on what item they pick. Let's say they pick my quail egg, then I'll have a griddle. But if they pick my crostata, then I'll have a little oven. We'll heat them up, and I'm making the sheep's milk crema out of sheep's milk cheese and goat milk. So it's going to be delicious.
15: Sounds good.
13: And all I need now is pickled huckleberries on top.
15: Oh, I can't help you out there. I got skunked this year.
13: Really?
15: Yeah. There were fires. We were turned away. Huckleberries, talking about a Northwest ingredient.
14: I know. It's an interesting year.
15: Mm-hmm.
14: Tom, it sounds like you're leaning towards your option number one that you selected.
13: No, I'm leaning towards the crostata.
14: You are?
13: Yeah.
14: Should we get some audience to help decide this? Because tomorrow I have to pick the menus. Let's.
13: Oh, you have to pick?
14: Well, myself and Tiffany are our event manager, yeah.
13: Well, the reason that you put in this, right, the whole idea is so that 20 chefs don't do beef or
14: That's
13: salmon
14: right. Right.
13: or
15: It's composed.
13: Whatever. Right, and then the hardest thing, I think, sometimes is to get a vegetarian entree, which is what the crostata is.
14: I think that's a great choice.
13: Yeah, so That's where I'm leaning, but that's up to them. Depending on what the other mix is in the.
14: It's okay. Can we get some audience participation? Can we go with chef's choice just now? Show a clap. Can we do it? All right.
13: They're busy eating.
14: It's official.
13: Okay.
14: That's our bite.
13: So now we know what our
15: Perfect.
13: Bite is.
15: Perfect. I love
14: the crostata
15: it.
14: Crostata.
13: You
14: is
13: can
14: the
13: be
14: bite.
13: The one that sprinkles the pickled huckleberries on top.
15: Okay. But they won't be my huckleberries.
13: No, they won't be yours.
15: No.
13: Awesome. My favorite huckleberries were from Warren Webster, the wild huckleberry man.
15: Mm-hmm.
13: He would come in every week with the huckleberries and in Budweiser, the old cardboard base boxes for a case of beer, paper towel on the bottom, huckleberries, a whole gallon of huckleberries. Mm. And his hands would be purple, and he was about 75, and he would just every time say, "The bears were thick out there today." Every time.
15: Yeah. Well, huckleberries are now $25 a pound.
13: That's
14: Holy
13: cheap.
14: I mean,
15: is it?
13: You go and pick them.
15: Yeah.
13: Take the drive, go pick them, fight the bears. Tell me it's not worth $25 a pound to sit at home. All right, so we're in. We're in with
15: we're
13: the
15: in.
13: Butternut squash.
15: Got it. Thanks,
14: official.
13: Okay.
16: So do you pick a mix kind of, are there dessert options, you know, sweet, savory? You said there's 20 beverage partners also,
14: assuming. Yeah, it's amazing.
16: Boozy, not boozy, kind of across the map.
14: Obviously, not boozy is very popular now, so we will definitely have some stations for that. Is folks that follow James Beard know that libation is such a growing category now in all aspects, from service to distilleries to wines to mixology, bartending, service. So we really have a really amazing libation section. And it basically goes bite, drink. We try to pair everything as nicely as we can. But to your point, we want a mix of kind of everything that Seattle, the Northwest, has on their menus every night. So that's what Taste America is about. It's like a snapshot of what our culinary and libation fabric looks like this year in one night. The chef lineup that it's on jbftasteamerica.org. You go to Seattle. What a cool lineup. It's really neat. Mix of men and women that are past winners, nominees, but then chefs who are just on this great trajectory that are really writing a narrative in Seattle. And I'm excited that I think we're going to cast a light on some folks that maybe people haven't heard about that much. And there's a few that are really sticking out for me. Yeah.
13: Mm-hmm. Like what? Tell us.
14: I'm excited about Chef Tina, Chef Pam from Pam's Kitchen. I think a lot of conversations going on around the Corson building and Chef Emily Crawford Dan. I'm excited to see what those three women bring to the table. And then Preeti Agrawal, she's got two great spots with Misha and the Cricket Club. We're just now getting these menus, and it's hard to decide because they're two amazing bites. It's like, do you want Frosted Flakes or Frosted Flakes extra large? You know, so I'm trying to decide with Tiffany what's best. But I really think that what we see in these stations will be out of sight. And then we have sponsors that create bites too. So some of these are coming from groups like Chef's Warehouse. I mean, I can't thank those guys enough for what they've done to help us. We have a really great Jurgowitz duck bite that's gonna come in from those guys, and some amazing wild greens from some of the different partners that are coming in. It's really a beautiful way to get the holiday season started. It's on a Sunday night, it's November 1, it's in the Four Seasons. We take over the whole second floor. It's lighting, and we have a DJ, and just a great vibe. And when we say it's semi-formal, that's semi-formal like in a Seattle way, right?
15: So, no shorts and flip-flops.
14: I saw shorts last time, but they're pretty cool.
13: Shorts, yes. I can tell you that.
14: Tom can wear shorts if he wants, yeah.
13: That's November 1 is actually my shorts
16: cut-off day, usually.
13: Yeah.
14: April, no pun intended.
13: April 1 to November 1.
15: Okay.
13: Misha is one of my favorites down there in Fremont.
14: Isn't that great?
13: Yeah, I love
14: she's
13: that.
14: She's gotten a lot of recognition for that restaurant.
13: Has she?
14: Yeah, she has. She's got a Condé Nast, like top five about 5 years ago. Yeah, lovely.
13: Loretta loves the one on there, Pancita.
14: Pancita, she's great.
16: Incredible.
13: I have not got there yet.
16: She's amazing. We've had Ty and Trin on the show a couple times before. They're doing such awesome things at Ramey and... exciting.
13: And of course,
16: I don't know how anybody could eat all of this. Like
13: Ethan
16: 20 Stoll's tastes
13: be
16: is a
13: there.
16: Lot.
13: Yeah, he's the host restaurant, right?
14: He's one of the three, yeah. So they have a new executive chef. He's a little less than a year. Chef Andrea Ferrandi, who's from Europe, and he's now works with Ethan at the Four Seasons. And Danielle Grogan, their pastry chef, just really brings something special every time. I'm also excited about Aaron Tekulve. We all had our fingers and toes crossed this year for that medal to come through. I was so proud to see them get that far. But I'm really excited to see them at the event as well.
17: So that's a Sorrel restaurant up
14: Correct.
17: On Cap Hill. I've lost a couple of cooks to them.
15: Mm.
17: And it makes me angry every time. But, you know, that's just how it goes in our business. You know, cooks tend to jump around sometimes. Other times they stay put.
14: Yeah.
17: Depending on what their job function is, you know, where their happiness level is. I've also seen people in our business get Peter principled out of the business. You know, you start to promote them because they're a great cook, and they don't necessarily make it to the next level.
14: Mm. That's right.
17: Right? It's just, that's in every job, I would think.
14: Tricky. So. I think so.
15: Well, you've been an incubator for a lot of chefs.
17: Mm-hmm. Sunji, who's coming with me.
14: Yes, I was so glad to see that.
17: She's been the chef at the Carlisle Room for the last 2 years or so. And it's just moving over to the Palace Kitchen, which is fun for us to be able to move some people around.
14: Yeah.
17: Our roving chef is taking over the Carlisle Room. So Sunji is going to be with me. This will be her first kind of public event like this.
14: She's on equal footing
16: so
14: with all
16: awesome.
14: The other stars.
16: Yeah.
14: Yeah. She is just, she's on the same line as all the rest of you. So we're elated that you selected her.
17: I think she's related to Annie Elmore because she's feisty as could be. And I get more punches than I get hugs. I can tell you that.
16: Probably
17: hugs
16: deserved.
17: In a good way.
16: Probably
17: Miss
16: deserved.
17: HR
16: punches.
17: Over there. Yes, exactly. All right. Thank you, Dick. We'll see you on November the 1st.
14: Thank you so much. Hope everybody can get a ticket. We have, about 115, 120 tickets left. So all your listeners and watchers can go to jbftasteamerica.org and just click Seattle, and it'll be a sellout again, I'm sure, with your help.
17: There we go.
14: And I would love to have you guys join us as well. Actually, we're going to have like a Madonna thing for you to come in on wires. So you don't have to be in Tom's
16: in
14: booth.
16: There.
14: Yeah.
16: Sure.
14: All right.
16: Okay.
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0: We're back in the kitchen on Cairo Radio. We're having a good time here today. Everyone's just had their breakfast, getting more lively. And a Spanish tortilla, some ruby chard, and some chorizo sausages, a little yogurt, and Dahlia Bakery granola. Behind the scenes at TD & Co, Bex, this is your favorite segment of the week. I feel that.
1: Yeah, we're always so curious about...
0: I think you should open a restaurant someday, because that's kind of where this is headed.
1: You've mentioned that, but you give me a lot of credit, more credit than due.
0: All right.
1: But this week's theme is about what makes a great restaurant experience for both the customer and for the restaurateur.
0: Uh-huh.
1: So we've got three questions, and one of them was written in from a listener. That'll be the second one. So we'll start with, when you're dining out, what makes the experience feel great for you as a customer?
2: It's kind of, for me, it starts, and I think you would say the same thing, Dad, from kind of the minute that you walk in, and does it feel clean? Is the lighting nice? Does it, the vibe match? Are you greeted when you walk in by a host, if it's a hosted restaurant? The service experience, to me, really sets the tone beyond what the menu offers. Mm-hmm. I know a lot of people, I think it's the majority of people, they've done studies on this, always check the menu before they go to a restaurant so that they already know what they're going to order when they get there. Have some idea.
0: Yeah.
2: I'm not one of those people, so I usually haven't looked at it ahead of time. So for me, what really sets the tone, I'm not going in excited to order a specific dish most of the time. I'm just going in for the total experience. And I think kind of the ambiance and the service really sets the tone for that for me, beyond what the food could do.
0: Do you agree with me that a bad service experience will trump a mediocre food experience?
2: Yes.
0: Like, you'll never go back.
2: I agree.
0: Yeah.
2: Yeah. I could have great food and terrible service, and I probably wouldn't go back. I could have mediocre food and amazing service, and I would go back happily.
0: Yeah. How about you, Bex?
1: I agree 100%.
0: Yeah.
1: It's about the feeling. And if people are backed up or they're running behind, if they just come and acknowledge, we had this the other day, they just said, well, I'm not forgetting about you. I'll be right with you.
0: Right.
1: And then when she came, she gave us full attention. And it was
0: changes
1: just,
0: everything.
1: Yeah, it's just communication.
0: Yeah.
1: So you feel like you're part of the experience, not...
2: I think the whole thing about going out is wanting to feel taken care of, you know, because at least for me, I'm going out because I don't want to be cooking in my own house. I don't want to be thinking about what to do next. I don't want to be thinking about clearing the plates and having to do the dishes after and all the things. And so that's really... being taken care of. Like, it's a luxury of being taken care of. And so
0: it's part of the cost of your dinner.
2: You can be caretaken through mediocre food, but you can't just eat your way through not being taken care of, I think.
0: I love that in some restaurant reviews that, you know, they're upset about a price. And I ranted on this last week. People were upset about a $20 entree. And to stop and think for a second how far $20 doesn't go anymore. When you think about all the expenses that have to go into that $20 entree, whether it's dishwashing or janitorial, cleaning the bathrooms, or whatever that $20 goes towards, it just doesn't go as far as it used to go.
2: Mm-hmm. Yeah.
0: And that's just the way of life. That's been forever. You know, in 1960, $20 didn't go as far as it went in 1940.
2: Totally.
0: So, I mean, it's interesting that people still get, we all still get kind of hung up on that.
2: Yeah.
0: Yeah.
2: And I think people underestimate what those peripheral things do for your experience. So if you're dining out and you're stepping over dog poop in the entryway before you're walking in on the sidewalk or something like that, like, that sets the tone for your whole experience. Somebody has to be there cleaning up, right? Or if you go to use the restroom and it's just doesn't feel like it's been cleaned in the last week, I mean, you leave there feeling less good about maybe how clean everything else in the restaurant is or things like that. And so, but all of that takes a lot of work to make that happen and look good every day and keep your plants watered that are outside and, you know, all of that stuff. But I think people underestimate how much that goes into the experience.
0: Mm-hmm. I was just looking at recovering the chairs at Sirius Pie, because there's a couple that have rips that I could see when I was there just the other day. And to recover the chairs at Sirius Pie is about $6,700. People don't think about that when they get a $20 chicken entree or $30 chicken
2: entree. But you notice when you sit down at a place where your pizza is $22 and you're sliding across a booth that has a massive tear in it, uh-huh, and it feels like they're not taking care of the place, right?
0: So those,
2: like,
0: are all things that I look at. Yeah,
2: totally.
0: I also look at, I listen too. When music is banging, does it make sense? You know, like, I like a little louder music than a lot of people like for their dining experience. I would say as I've gotten older, it's less loud than it used to be.
2: Right?
0: But,
2: and it's less dark too.
0: I don't think it's less dark for me because we all have phones with flashlights on them. Mm-hmm. So it's like, I love the dark ambiance, but I do get that complaint at Palace, for example, in the winter time.
2: I hate a bright restaurant.
1: All right. Well, let's move on to this one. Is from a listener. Thank you, Mark. If someone has a bad restaurant experience, whether it's food, service, or just overall, what's the best way to let the restaurant know? And how do you handle that at TD & Co?
0: For me, well, you can assume that I'm not going to be there because we have 10 restaurants and I'm out and about. And I would say, I guess I'm semi-retired. I don't cook on the line anymore or things like that. So it's kind of hard to say, come up to me and say, hey, you know what, this sucked tonight and I hate you and blah, blah, blah, which is how people feel sometimes, especially after they've had a drink or two. They get a little emboldened. Mm. But in reality, the first step is with your waiter. Mm. You know, my steak isn't quite right tonight. Would you mind firing another one or seeing if this is how the chef intended it or whatever? Just that quick little simple engagement. If you can't get satisfaction there, it's like, you know what, this isn't doing it for me. Can I talk to the manager? Because we feel like we try to empower our servers to, like, just go right to the manager if they can't make something right. But if that hasn't happened, then you go right to a manager. And in our company, if you go to a manager with a problem, they'll either fix it or they'll take it off your bill. We just, it's just as plain and simple as that. The idea that somehow or another we want you to go to Yelp and trash us, it's just, it's never the solution that we want to have.
2: Or we've given you no other opportunity. Like,
0: right.
2: I can't imagine. I would hate to imagine that we couldn't fix something in-house if we were told about it. To a place, at least.
0: That would appease your issues.
1: So as a customer, you're saying your advice is start with the server.
2: My advice is just say something. I think people get so squeamish about saying something because they feel bad and, you know, oh, it's not that big of a big deal. But no, it is a big deal to us. Like, I want you to have a good experience. I want you to leave feeling taken care of and like you'd be happy to come back. And the only way that I can do that is if you say something. And hopefully, you know, a good server will notice that you're pushing your food around the plate and not eating it, right? But people get busy. Sometimes people just aren't hungry. You don't know, you know, whatever happens. But I wish people would just say something.
0: I also think sometimes that it didn't meet your expectation. Like, for example, we went out to the Pigeon Cooperative the other night, which we had a very lovely dinner at, with, even though we had all those little monsters that you have borne. One of the people there, the salad was too spicy for them, so I tasted it. It was spicy. I don't know if it said spicy on the menu.
2: It didn't say spicy.
0: Yeah, so to me, that's something that the ownership could hear, like, you know, I love that salad, but it was too spicy for me because I didn't realize it was going to be whatever. The point was, when I tried her salad to see how spicy it was perfect for me. And so, to me, the issue now is, how is it worded on the menu?
1: All about communication.
0: 100%. All about communication, right? So the restaurant wants to know that. I've taken a salad off at Neb recently because it was spicy. It had a spicy honey on it. It didn't say it on the menu. It's like, I can't even eat this salad. It's so hot. That's my own restaurant. But
2: yeah, if you're going to serve it, just say spicy, you know, because people want to know.
0: Yeah. So anyway, so that's how I do it. Have you ever not been satisfied in a restaurant where they didn't come to an appeasement for your issues?
1: No, I think when I was younger, I was just too chicken to say anything and I just wouldn't go back. And now I do just offer my 2 cents kindly.
0: Kindly.
1: Kindly.
0: That's not so hard, is it?
1: No.
0: Yeah.
1: No.
0: But the ranting and raving and the, I pay your wages and I'm not leaving you a tip because my steak was bad. Well, the waiter didn't cook your steak. So it's like, we want to make it better. Yeah. So, all right. When we come back, what are we going to do now?
1: We're going to go mushroom foraging. Fall is the time
0: with Angela Shen,
1: founder of Forge
0: good deal
1: Seattle.
0: On Cairo, it's the Hot Stove Society show.
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4: ABC News, I'm Chuck Sievertson. Dario Amodei, chief of Anthropic, says AI is advancing too quickly. ABC's Melissa Dunn.
5: OpenAI's Sam Altman agreeing with the guardrails that Amodei is proposing, like having third-party evaluators verify the AI company's safety practices and commitments. While the call for an industry-wide slowdown comes during rapid growth of AI and on the heels of an Anthropic researcher's resignation over concerns that the firm and its competitors are not acting responsibly with AI development.
4: Visiting Ireland, President Trump repeating this alleged offer.
6: If the Republicans win, as I said, it's $5,000 to all adults in the country, and we can easily handle that because we're taking in so much money.
4: It's not certain if that can be done legally. The two survivors of a small plane emergency landing in Wisconsin's Lake Wausau last night are the pilot and the Republican candidate for Wisconsin Governor Tom Tiffany. This is ABC News. The Federal Reserve Wednesday announces its latest decision on interest rates, affecting the cost of borrowing for homes, auto loans, credit cards, and more. ABC's Dave Packer.
7: Investors are looking for a quarter-point rate hike after inflation came in hotter than expected in August. Also Wednesday, the government's August retail sales figure is providing a fresh look at consumer spending.
4: Sold-out crowd in Paris last night. Welcome back, Celine Dion, after a six-year break from performing. Tens of thousands of fans lined the streets.
8: We thought she was going to retire because she was so ill a few years ago. But now she's here and we are here to see her.
4: It's the first of 16 shows in Paris. Dion canceled her last tour after being diagnosed with stiff person syndrome. It's a rare autoimmune neurological disorder, says Johns Hopkins, with muscle stiffness and painful spasms. While there's no cure, symptoms can be managed. Chuck Sievertson, ABC News.
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9: I'm Tom Brock. The State Patrol is trying to figure out who was driving a car that was caught on video driving on the I-90 floating bridge bike lane. That's a lane separated from vehicle traffic by a big iron railing. The video posted on Reddit has gone viral. It shows the car driving very fast, passing traffic on the trail. WashDOT says it is aware of the incident and looks forward to hearing from state troopers on where their investigation leads them. A head-on crash in Tacoma put five people in the hospital. A 16-year-old driver crossed into oncoming traffic around 10:30 Saturday night, and she drove an Acura sedan from Sprague Avenue onto westbound SR-16. Two other teens were with her when she struck a Chevy Trailblazer with two people in it. No one died in the crash. Police cited the teen for negligent driving. The rains have returned. That's making for slippery driving conditions with the water mixing with oil-soaked streets. It's also making things slower on northbound I-5. Due to the closure of the express lanes, they will stay closed until 5 a.m. Monday. WashDOT says that gives Revive I-5 work crews a chance to access the underside of the bridge to complete drainage upgrades. A man dressed as a Civil War soldier who's been missing for a week has been found. The Yelm Police Department reports 54-year-old Thomas Goodman was located near George Road. Coin 6 News reports a motorcyclist heard him calling for help. 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It is a wet Sunday, but the rain is expected to taper off later in the day. Highs near 61 degrees. Cloudy Sunday evening, but partly cloudy Monday with highs near 68. I'm Tom Brock, Cairo News Radio.
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10: If I had a mushroom, I'd tell you what I'd do. I would take that mushroom and split it.
0: All right, we're back in the kitchen on Cairo. Angela Shen has moved over to the hot seat. She is the founder of Forage Seattle, offering guided foraging for edible mushrooms, plants, berries, and shellfish in the Pacific Northwest. Will you find me some huckleberries, please?
11: You know what? We actually had a huckleberry harvest scheduled for this past weekend, and we had to pivot to mushrooms instead because I think there was some type of pollination problem this year because all of the places that are typically huge patches, bubkas.
0: Really?
11: Yeah, it was really
1: That's
11: sad.
1: What I found too. And also we had no water.
11: Yeah.
1: And so the ones that were available were just tiny little dried up guys.
11: It was a real foraging challenge. We had to take one huckleberry and split it four ways, you know?
0: Well, ideally they get more intense if they have less water.
1: True.
0: So
1: That's they were very sweet.
0: One of the opportunities. Tell us about you, dear. You started the big Savor Seattle vision many, many moons ago.
11: Yeah, gosh, that was my first food entrepreneurial endeavor in town, and that was when I first met Tom.
0: Yeah, actually. How many years ago is that?
11: Oh my gosh, that's just going to make us feel not so young.
0: I'm already old, so don't worry
11: too.
0: About it.
11: Yeah. Gosh, that was over 20 years ago at this point. Yeah, almost 22 mm-hmm. years ago. Jeez, that's a long time.
1: Time flies.
11: But yeah, we were doing food tours in Seattle featuring several of Tom's restaurants and every one of these walking food tours. COVID hit. We pivoted to doing curated food boxes, local delivery, nationwide ship, and then I exited and thought I was never coming back into tourism or hospitality. And then, lo and behold, a
2: here
11: year later, here I am. And I started up Forge Seattle because I've always been that weird kid who had a chef for a dad who loved eating mushrooms. Mm-hmm. And so Pacific Northwest, very famous for gourmet wild mushrooms.
1: Huh. I actually signed up. Four of us are going at the end of the month. We're going to go, what is that? Porcini, hedgehog, chanterelle, and lobster, maybe?
11: Yes.
1: So
11: that's
1: I'm excited
11: happening.
1: About that.
11: Uh-huh. I head out today to the coast to go scout in preparation for your hunt.
1: Well, you've got a lot of classes. I also saw on website, a lot of them are waitlisted. So if people are interested, do it early.
11: Yeah, we'd love to have you out. Mushroom fall season is the prime best time because mushrooms love moisture. So when it's raining outside, I'm probably the only one that's super excited in the Pacific Northwest. I was like, yes, it's raining finally. But yeah, it's a great time to get out.
0: Do they love moisture followed by a little sunlight and some warmth or...
11: That's ideal.
0: Yeah.
11: So a little bit of rain followed by a couple of dry days. So preferably it rains Monday, Tuesday, Wednesday, Thursday, clears up Friday, Saturday, Sunday. That's the rain dance
2: I prefer to do. That's your ideal weather scenario.
11: Yeah.
2: Okay, perfect. And did the mushrooms come at different times? I think most of them are kind of in the fall, but some early, some late, or?
11: It's a great question. So mushrooms, just like berries and plants, all have their individual seasons. And so this time of year, you're going to see in front of me, we've got golden chanterelles, white chanterelles, lobster mushrooms. They smell like lobster, taste like it too. And we'll pass those around for those in the live studio audience. But in the spring, we'll get morels and other types of mushrooms, porcini as well. You have a variety that's fruits in the spring and then one in the summer, in the fall. But the two big windows are spring and fall.
2: Okay.
11: When it's wet.
1: Do you have a favorite mushroom? And is it the same to eat as you like to forage for?
11: Oh man, that's a hard one. It's like asking to pick your favorite child. I mean, we all have a favorite child, but okay. So
0: I actually like the second part of her question too. Mm. There's the eat and then there's which one
1: the
0: do
1: joy.
0: You love the joy of foraging for?
11: Yeah. Well, hands down, if you ask any forager, the most fun part is actually in the picking. Mm-hmm. It's when you get home and you're like, I have to clean these all now. I have a picking problem, right? Mm-hmm. But to eat, I would say porcini is my favorite. To find, because it's a challenge, because the best ones aren't even above ground yet. They just look like a little shrimp, a mushroom hump in the duff, are matsutake and also porcini. So smaller is better for those. The ones that have gotten big, those are just homes for worms and other critters. So yeah, smaller
0: is
11: better.
0: They've opened up their gills to spore out a bit too, right?
11: Exactly.
0: Well, that's good.
11: Yeah, exactly. Yeah.
0: So matsutakis, I first was introduced by Harry Yoshimura down at Mutual Fist. He would make me matsutake soup, or like just a little one slice of mushroom. And he was shipping most of his to Japan at hundreds of dollars a pound. But he'd just take one thin slice of mushroom with hot water and make that piney kind of soup with a little dashi, you know.
11: So good.
0: So good.
11: It's the third most expensive mushroom in the whole world. So we are very lucky to have that in the woods here in the PNW. But yeah, most of it ends up getting shipped away.
1: Mm-hmm. Can you demystify, is it a myth that it's dangerous or is it truth?
11: I mean, it's a healthy dose, I would say, of precaution. I would say just in general, mushrooms seem more intimidating than they actually should be. Mm-hmm. Plants, on the other hand, people should have a much higher level of fear for them, because if you walk down a trail and put everything green in your mouth, your odds of getting sick are much higher than if you were to eat every mushroom that you encountered on the trail. But people have this fear of mushrooms, which, you know, job security over here, no complaints. But that's kind of the fun of these classes, is to teach people a new life skill so that when you do go out on your next hike, you can say, I can eat that, don't touch that. Mm-hmm. That will give me, you know, nature's cleanse for the next 3 days, you know? Yeah. So it's fun to be able to do that. And it's a great multi-generational activity. Mm-hmm. So grandparents to grandkids to nieces.
12: I was going to ask, how kind of strenuous is it? I mean, can kids go? Can maybe people with mobility impairments go? How does it work?
11: I always encourage people to come early in the foraging season if you're concerned about mobility and terrain. Because if you beat the other folks to the punch, it's much easier finding, right? And you don't have to work as hard in the woods. But we always pre-scout every route, every location, and bring you to the places that are going to be the easiest and the most abundant picking. But yes, just in general, we always say it is family friendly. It's a fun activity. Kids are great at it because they're much lower to the ground.
0: Lower to the ground. I was just going to say that.
1: Yes. Loretta, you're going to have to take out your team.
12: I know. I want to. That sounds like awesome. They would get such a kick out of it, I think.
0: Are you a cutter or a puller?
1: Oh, great question.
11: This is a great question. Okay. So the internet will tell you that don't ever pull a mushroom from the ground. Otherwise, they never come back. That is bupkas. That is not true. Total bunk. Doesn't make a difference. There have been a million studies. So generally speaking, I am a plucker and then trimmer on the spot. And then I put a clean mushroom into my bag so that I don't have to take extra dirt home with me. But it makes zero difference. But if you were to just cut a mushroom, generally, like, there's so much meat in a stem, you're actually leaving quite a bit behind. And that's generally how I find spots in the woods, is actually seeing other people's left behind remnants. So always cover up your breadcrumb trail if you don't want other people to find out that you've been there.
1: So it sounds like it's pretty competitive. You don't disclose your places?
11: I think that as mushroom foragers, there's a lot in the community that tend to be very secretive. It's worse than fishermen. Because fish move, at least. Mushrooms do not.
1: Good point.
11: So, but I think that's actually part of the reason why I started Forage Seattle, is because once you know and learn about the ecosystem and the habitat that your favorite mushrooms are associated with, because chanterelles, for example, have an association with evergreens, right? So conifer trees. And so once you know that, and you're looking for the ecosystem, not a specific spot. It doesn't need to be as secretive as some people.
0: It's more fun that way, though.
11: Yeah, I know. It's true. But yeah.
0: Especially for Becky. She is very secretive about her trails.
11: I'll find out.
1: What I love how you said is that mushroom foraging is like Easter egg hunting for grown-ups. Mm-hmm. And I feel that way. I've only gone a few times. I went with Langdon Cook years ago, and we were at High Point Road in Issaquah, and I think on that two-hour experience, he had pointed out over 25 different edible things, mushrooms, leaves. Is that the kind of experience you offer as well?
11: Oh, yeah. I mean, we did an event over the weekend, and it included an Alpine Lakes hike. Mm. And literally, like, every 100 feet, we would stop, and people point out and say, oh, what's that? And I was like, oh, that's an edible coral mushroom. Ooh, what's that? It bruises blue, and it's bitter, and you don't want to eat that. You know? But it's very cool. Mm-hmm. And so everything that you're just never going to look at the woods or any other hike the same way ever again. Yeah.
12: The last time that I went mushroom foraging was with Thierry Rotereau in France
0: at
12: Chateau Dufay. And we went out behind, and I just remember walking these trails, and I'd say 50% of the mushrooms he knew, and we're like, yeah, those definitely. And then 50% he'd be like, that's probably fine.
2: He'd be like, I think that's this. And I was like, I don't think that's enough certainty for me. So how do people find you?
11: Our website is forageseattle.com or on Instagram, forageseattle. So we'd love to take you out. We're known for mushrooms most, but of course, all year round, be it berries, plants, shellfish, whatever is fruiting in the wild that the Pacific Northwest is famous for in that moment. That's what we're doing.
0: Can you just find me some huckleberries? Pick them. I'll pay you $25 a gallon.
11: Y'all heard it here first.
0: 100%.
11: Challenge accepted.
0: You know, for my 400 tastes, I only need 2 gallons. So
11: Only.
0: You get right on that. All right, that's been Angela Shen, founder of Forage Seattle. Up next, the tasting panel. Maybe you want to hang out with us for some ginger cookies. 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

0: 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I'm the gingerbread man.
1: You're a monster.
0: I'm not the monster here. You are. Now tell me, where are the others?
1: Eat me.
2: You're kind of naughty, but you're naughty and nice. 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
3: Chomp, chomp, chomp, chomp, chomp. We're back here in the kitchen doing a little Hot Stove Society tasting panel. We do these probably once a month or so, where we pick an item that's relevant to the season or relevant to some sort of interest that we have. Like, I would be curious right now, after my burger bun situation last night, where I was like amazed by how perfect that bun was for the burger that I had in my head when I was making it. Like, I looked at some of the classic Seattle burger buns, like Macrina or Grand Central. They're all too bready for what I wanted for my burger last night. This what did I say the name was? Grandma...
4: Sycamore.
3: Sycamore's.
4: Mm-hmm.
3: Was perfect.
5: And the squishiness, so you can get your mouth in it instead of it being so big.
3: Maybe we should do burger buns.
4: Yeah, okay.
3: Maybe we should put that on the list for maybe next June, before the season. What do we have in front of us, Becky?
5: Okay, right now we've got store-bought ginger cookies.
3: Okay.
5: We're
3: heading into that season.
5: We're getting to that season. Also, some friends for dessert this summer brought over ice cream and sorbet, and they brought the Lars' own Swedish ginger snaps. And I didn't realize how much I loved ginger cookies. It kind of brought me back to being a kid. Uh-huh. That's what kind of inspired this. So we
3: That was my least favorite one on the table.
5: Was it?
3: Yeah.
5: Oh, I still love it. But, you know, these have been sitting out for 2 hours, and both Loretta and I noticed they taste a little...
4: They're soft. They're not as crisp.
3: It shouldn't be. I don't think that 2 hours is doing that. I think that's the way they came.
5: Okay.
4: Oh, I've had those Anna's a million times, and I feel like they're not normally
3: super crispy. Yeah.
4: But
3: my point is, it's not that they couldn't have gotten soft here. It's just that they probably were an old box from the store. Mm. That would be my point on that.
5: Interesting. Yeah, I've had them for a few weeks. Yeah, I'll look at it. So there's four different styles. The first style is the Swedish style, thin and crisp. Then there's a classic, a British style, and
3: ginger.
5: When
3: you say classic, you mean like a snap, a ginger snap?
5: Exactly. Okay. The classic ginger snap was number four, and it was by Franz.
3: Okay.
5: Okay, so I'll go in order. We have Anna's Swedish thin ginger, neck and neck with Lars' own Swedish ginger snaps, and Mydell organic Swedish style ginger snaps. And the first two come from Sweden, and the third one comes from Canada. In those styles... Do you have a preference?
3: No, I didn't love any of the three, honestly.
5: You didn't. Loretta?
4: I grew up eating those Anna's ones, and again, when I've had them in the past, they've been a lot crisper, and I've always liked the way that they just kind of melt on your tongue a little bit. I mean, to me, I would choose the Anna's, I think. Vanilla ice cream, little stone fruit. It's just like a perfect...
5: Or with tea, it's nice.
4: Pantry dessert.
3: Of those three, I would do the Mydell.
5: Then the fourth one is the Franz ginger snap. I didn't think it was gingery enough.
4: Yeah, that one doesn't do much for me.
5: It's the least expensive.
3: We're going to leave that one on the shelf.
5: Okay. British-style ginger biscuits. There's Walker's from Scotland. And then there's Effie's homemade ginger biscuits, which is your friend Joan. She's been on the show before.
3: Right. She was the first chef at the Dahlia Lounge after me.
5: Wow.
3: Yeah.
5: And a female back then, too.
3: That's I have six sisters, you know. I'm okay with women.
5: I know you are. Right. Yeah. But so she was a pioneer of sorts. That's my favorite one.
3: Of the whole plate?
5: The Effie's. No, just of that style.
3: Oh, just of that style.
5: Yeah. The Walker's was too crumbly, and you can see when we cut them, that just fell apart.
3: Yeah, I kind of like the Walker's, although...
4: The Walker's was my favorite.
5: Really?
4: Yeah.
3: On the whole plate.
4: Yeah.
3: Yeah. I like the Effie's because it's got the candied ginger bits in it, and you can chew on those and really get a punch of ginger.
4: It's more savory, though, I would say. The Effie's, definitely. To me, that's more of a... Would be great with a creamy cheese, a soft biscuit.
5: Yeah. Exactly.
4: More than a cookie with ice cream.
5: A biscuit.
3: But not a, to me, it's not like a blue cheese biscuit. It's more of a brie
4: like
3: or
4: a
3: camembert
4: brie.
3: Type.
4: Mm-hmm.
5: You don't want to compete too much with.
3: Yeah.
5: Yeah.
3: I think of brie and camembert being more like butter than
5: a
3: fancy cheese. Yeah.
5: Yeah. And then the final one is the gingerbread style cookie, the classic Pepperidge Farm.
3: Which I kind of liked.
5: You did?
3: Yeah.
4: I think that was my least favorite.
3: Was it?
4: Mm-hmm.
3: Yeah.
5: I didn't try it because it has eggs.
3: Ah.
5: But none of the other ones have eggs.
4: Interesting.
5: Also, what's interesting on the boxes is most of them have a recipe on how to make a gingerbread crust with their cookies.
4: And yeah, a lot of people are using blitzing those up to make a pie crust.
3: It's like graham crackers, right?
4: Yeah.
5: Mm-hmm.
4: Yeah.
5: But I like the idea of using ginger. Like what kind of insides would you put in a crust?
3: Oh, it would go good with so many things.
5: Uh-huh.
4: But I always have made my pumpkin.

0: chicken pie with a traditional pie crust outside and then a layer of ginger cookie crust on that. And then it prevents the bottom from getting soggy, too.
1: I love that.
0: And
2: that's in the Dahlia Bakery book if you want to try it.
1: I have that book. I'm going to do it for Thanksgiving.
0: It's great. Adds a little extra flavor, too.
2: Yeah, mm-hmm. I agree. And that you asked what kind of thing I would do with it.
1: Yeah.
2: A squash pie.
1: Squash pie. What kind of squash?
2: Any kind. But, you know, most what we consider pumpkin for pumpkin pie is actually butternut squash, mm-hmm. right? So that would be perfect.
1: Canned or homemade?
2: Well, I happen to be in the homemade world with having a farmer wife. So, yeah, definitely homemade. Why not?
1: Mm-hmm. We did a pumpkin tasting last year, or maybe it was the year before. Canned pumpkin for, and I made.
2: What came out? I don't remember what came out. Was it?
1: I think it was just this classic Libby's or something.
2: Yeah.
1: Yeah. I took the time to do it myself, but I didn't test my avocado oil.
2: Oh, that's right. It was rancid.
1: So it was, yeah. And we all kind of.
0: Could taste it.
1: Yeah, you could taste it. So that was it. And it was a small bottle of avocado.
2: That
1: oil.
2: Was a good lesson to learn, wasn't it?
1: Sure was.
2: Yeah. You go through all that effort. You roast and puree your own squash. The whole thing gets tanked by some bad avocado oil.
1: Just because it had a little avocado oil on the bottom when I was roasting it. Yeah. Good tip.
0: But even a chess pie, a lemon, kind of lemon curd pie.
2: Lemon curd would be good.
0: Snap crust, super good. Most things that I feel like you could use a graham cracker crust for, mm-hmm. you could use ginger snap, or you could go 50-50, like a key lime pie with 50-50.
2: Yeah, I was just going to say, it's a good way to double up. So let's just say you are having a little cheesecake.
1: Mm-hmm.
2: So the ginger crust on your cheesecake with ginger custard in the center,
1: mm-hmm.
2: and you bake it. So now you've doubled up the layer of flavor and enforced the ginger. You could even literally do a powdered ginger whip on top.
1: You're tripling it up like your coconut cream pie.
2: Yeah. It really works. It just reinforces the whole idea.
1: And different textures and flavors. Yeah. I love that.
0: What was your favorite one, Becky?
1: I really liked the Lars and the Effie's for two very different reasons.
0: Yeah.
1: But Anna's is good, too. But I think...
2: The Lars is more of a dessert cookie.
1: Yeah.
2: Yeah.
1: It's a little bit sweeter.
2: I don't know why that didn't strike me this time. Normally, I love the little crispy Anna's mm-hmm. Ones. And usually, they're so crispy, they tend to shatter in the box.
1: Yeah. Mm-hmm.
2: But this one, not so much.
1: And they did all come out full when we opened them up and put them on. So I think this one batch had moisture in it.
2: We can go that, or we can just go look at the Best Buy date. It might be old.
1: Okay.
2: Might be avocado-ish. Avocado.
0: I would definitely buy those Walker ones for me, though.
1: You would?
0: Like if I wanted a dessert type cookie.
2: Yeah.
0: The Walker
2: ones.
0: Well,
2: your kids would eat that.
0: Yeah.
2: Even. Yeah.
1: And
2: they might not eat the Effies.
1: Yeah. The Walkers you could crumble too.
2: Mm-hmm.
1: Make it on an apple pie or something. Well, now I'm thinking because you guys got me.
2: Well, the ginger
0: candy
2: crust
0: ginger is one of my favorite things ever. I will just eat. I can eat a bag of candied ginger, no problem.
2: Really?
0: Yeah, I love it. And one of my favorite drinks is at Lola downstairs. They do this ginger mint spritzer. That's just a non-alcoholic, but they put the candied ginger, a big piece of candied ginger on a skewer and then put it in the drink and it gets that icy cold and it gets this weird gummy candy. It's so good. And I mean, but I love candied ginger and will snack on it all the time. I used to steal it out of your spice cabinet as a kid all the time. But I think it's super underused.
2: The vodka.
0: So the ones to me that have those pieces like the Walkers and the Effies that have those pieces of the ginger mm-hmm. in them. That's where it's at for me.
2: You have in Scotland, where I've been traveling to more and more, ginger beer is a big thing.
1: Mm-hmm. Mm-hmm.
2: And it's not alcoholic, and it is just a way to have a beverage that looks like a beer, feels like a beer, drinks like a beer.
0: So good.
2: But it doesn't get you messed up like a beer or make you feel bloated like a beer.
0: I like ginger almost anything, I think.
1: One of my favorite flavors. Well, I think it's important to test what you like, and then you know what to buy for yourself.
2: Do you have any favorite ginger sodas?
0: Bundaberg ones.
2: Yeah. Bruce Koss is an old friend. He's had the ginger beer.
0: I like a really spicy one, though.
2: Yeah, I had one the other day I couldn't handle.
0: Really?
2: Yeah, I got
0: the reeds are really spicy. Uh-huh. I like those. Yeah.
1: I'm going to Lola. Getting the spritz.
0: Get it.
2: Right.
0: It's so good.
2: Good deal. Okay, that's our tasting panel. And if you have any ideas of what you'd like to hear next for our tasting panel, send them on in to Becky. What's your email?
1: BeckyG@TomDouglas.com.
2: Making Whiskey That Tastes Like Washington with Tyler Peterson, Master Distiller of Westland Whiskey. 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
16: I'm Tom Brock. A car that crashed into a vehicle that illegally turned left in front of it had two young boys inside. Luckily, neither the 6-year-old nor the 14-month-old baby were hurt. This collision happened around 6 p.m. Friday on Mullen Road near St. Clair Cutoff Road between the Nisqually Reservation and Lacey. Police say a 22-year-old man driving a Honda Civic pulled in front of a Ford Escape. A 19-year-old passenger in the Civic had to be hospitalized. The State Patrol is trying to figure out who was driving a car on the I-90 floating bridge in the bicycle lane. The driver was caught on video. That's a lane separated by vehicular traffic by a big iron railing. The video posted on Reddit has gone viral. It shows the car driving very fast and passing traffic on the trail. The car is seen squeezing between the railings. Another video was posted on Instagram. WashDOT says it is aware of the incident and it is looking forward to hearing from state troopers on where their investigation will lead them. Boeing has made a second contract offer, sweetening the deal with SPIA, its engineering and technicians union. That union rejected a first offer last month. The Seattle Times reports both sides are now negotiating over higher pay raises after the union said the company's first offer fell short on guaranteed wage increases. Outside the Trump International Golf Course in Doonbeg, Ireland, protesters gathered to voice their displeasure at a visit by United States President Donald Trump. The president arrived for the Irish Open just hours after he proclaimed he would like to see a unified Ireland. Your Cairo News Radio forecast, rains arriving early but expecting to taper off later in the day, highs near 61 degrees, just clouds on Sunday evening expected, Monday partly cloudy with highs near 68 degrees.

0: It's time for a little sipping whiskey here in the Hot Stove Society kitchen and studio, downtown Seattle. We're passing out a little Westland whiskey brought to us by Tyler Peterson, master distiller at Westland. He's bringing us a new chapter in American whiskey rooted in the Pacific Northwest. Welcome.
1: Thank you. It's great to be here.
0: I love the packaging on the last one. That's one of the things that I think local distilleries sometimes don't do is enough work on their packaging, because when you're sitting at a bar and the back, it doesn't stand out on the back bar, it's going to be hard to sell.
1: Yeah, absolutely. Yeah. You know, visually, it's got to jump off the shelf as much as it does out of the glass.
0: It's funny, but it's true. Mm-hmm. It can be the best whiskey in the world, but if it doesn't jump at you. Tell us about you, Tyler.
1: Yeah. I'm a Pacific Northwest native. I grew up here in the hospitality industry. My dad owned the Brooklyn and Umberto's restaurant and a bunch of other places around town. So I grew up in this industry, and I fell in love with science and art, but was good at neither of them growing up. Uh-huh. And then one day...
0: you're good at both of them.
1: Now I'm good at both of them. You know, I turned around while I was working at the Palace and saw that variation in whiskey and flavor and color and really dove into it and linked up with the crew at Westland Distillery, who had just founded their company in 2011, and were really focused on making American single malt whiskey, but with the kind of perspective of where we are. You know, we've got amazing raw materials here, and culturally we're innovative people and have a lot to offer. Mm-hmm. And so everything that we're doing and that we are is kind of translated into this whiskey.
2: And you did your undergraduate in UW, and then you went to Harriet Watt University in Edinburgh, is that right?
1: That's right, yeah.
2: Can't come into it with a lot of knowledge.
1: Mm-hmm. Yeah, I fell in love with ecology at UW. You know, different biological systems and how they relate and interact is really exciting and interesting.
0: Yeah, it sounds like me.
1: Yeah, exactly. Taking different pieces from the farm to the table, right?
3: Yeah, I'm just kidding.
0: So what makes this particularly Northwest? I mean, there's so many things. I mean, I could jump into it, but tell us.
1: Yeah. I mean, for our flagship whiskey here, we're using raw materials from here. So barley is grown really well over in the Palouse, where we've got those amazing rolling hills. In the Skagit Valley north of us, we grow high quality barley. But what we are kind of known for in the Pacific Northwest is the craft brewing scene that exploded here in the 80s. And they're using different styles of malted barley that have been roasted and kilned to different levels to drive more flavor. Uh-huh. So our construction of our flagship whiskey is really using a lot of those roasted malts to bring more flavor, the same way a coffee roaster would bring more flavor with the roasting levels that they do. So this whiskey is really representative of that kind of innovation in raw material flavor, while keeping an honored tradition of the American, or the single malt tradition of double distillation. So our whiskey is really a representation of that kind of that innovation in flavor, and always seeking the best opportunity to put something in the glass. Our Garryon release, this features a unique oak species, the only local oak species to the Pacific Northwest. Grows from Quercus Garryon, grows from lower British Columbia down through California, and now occupies less than 5% of that habitat. Huh. It's incredibly rare, but incredibly intense in its flavor profile.
2: And that's called Garry Oak?
1: Yeah.
2: G-A-R-R-Y?
1: Yeah, Garry Oak, Quercus Garryon, sometimes Oregon Oak, and very, very rare, but intense and unique, and so we're really happy to celebrate that whiskey, and it's now 11th expression. It's a 10-year age-stated whiskey, and really showcasing some of the unique casks that we've got from Washington State Brewers, as well as unique barley varieties that were developed at the Washington State University Bread Lab program.
0: So you're saying you're making barrels out of that wood, or are you using the chips?
1: We're using the barrels. We had to go and do a lot of work to help develop that supply chain, because it's a relatively rare oak species and not a lot of use for it commercially, and so going down and helping find oak and find the supply chains that'll kind of get this going for us and long-term last. So we've gone out and planted over 600 oaks to kind of give back and help kind of
0: set
1: the future up for the next whiskey maker.
4: How do you think
3: 10 years in advance? I mean, when you're putting something away that you know is then going to be in a barrel for that long, how are you thinking about flavors and looking forward in that way?
0: And financing it.
3: Financing it. And what do you do between now and 10 years from now? Are you getting into it? Do you just leave it and hope for the best? I mean, what's that process like?
1: It's a really fascinating process because coming into this industry, I was used to making a cocktail. And if I got it wrong, I could make up a new one in under a minute. And I could test and be really kind of dynamic about that. With this, it's a much longer approach. And for me, I'll start trying to see what the whiskey tastes like at maybe 2 years, and then check in at 5. At this point, you know, I've been there 13 years now. I'm pretty good at some level of projection on where these things are going. But it's really working with Shane Armstrong, our master blender, to see what he's looking for in these future expressions, making sure that myself and my team are consistent so that our flagship core whiskey is there and efficient, but also that he's got the spectrum of some variants, so he's got different colors of to play with and to kind of paint with as an artist. And so it's really interesting to try and do something specific and consistent, but then just be okay with the variance right. that comes out of that process.
4: And I think, Loretta, it's a little bit layered too, maybe in the way you want to think about it, which is, you obviously, when you start a distillery, you don't come out with a 10-year whiskey, right? That's a side project that's coming out in 10 years. Well, you have other things that are, you've got on the shelf that are help pay the bills until you get, mm-hmm. and then you decide at a certain point, whether it's 10 years or 5 or 15, that whiskey's ready for the marketplace.
1: Yeah, absolutely. And it's a lot of feedback right now that we can get, you know, what are you interested about now? And so we can start thinking about, okay, 4 years from now, I've got a long lead time in order to build and craft that product so that it's landing at your doorstep with exactly what you want. Mm-hmm. And I value, you know, no offense to brewing, but they're very much chasing a fad. They can release something in 3 to 4 weeks, so a couple of months, whereas I have a long lead time. So I may be doing something more obscure, but I have a lot of time to share that and kind of build that experience and that excitement for those product releases.
4: So how old is your base whiskey?
1: Yeah, our flagship whiskey is going to be a marriage of 4 to 8 years old on average. Okay. Yeah, Garryana, now that's a 10-year whiskey. And then our newest whiskey, Watch Post, is a blended whiskey, and that's an 8-year-old age-stated whiskey. And every bottle sold is donating $1 to the Washington Trails Association to give back to those wild places that just inspire us and that we want to be in.
4: So that has a different malt, that has a different makeup to it?
1: Yeah. This is much more of your kind of true blended whiskey. So uh-huh. if you're a Doers
4: like
1: fan,
4: a Jack Daniels,
1: so to speak, like more like a Doers or
4: a Doers, yeah.
1: You're going to be using some nice, clean whiskey from America's Heartland blended with our big, bold single malt.
4: Uh-huh.
1: So it still has some of that American single malt thumbprint, but it's very much something that you can use as a quick base for blending your favorite, you know, whiskey and ginger beer, for instance. Mm-hmm. Or, you know, if you're going camping and you want something to sit by the fire, that's kind of the bottom.
4: It's not a challenging whiskey.
1: No. Like, yeah, that would be Garryana if you want to sit with something for a while and really let that develop with you and your mindset, whereas this one is much more approachable and just something to bring you into the brand.
2: And what are we trying right now?
1: So right now we're all drinking Garryana. This is our 10-year whiskey. The 11th edition features some of the local barley species developed at the WSU Bread Lab. It's been some whiskey was finished in local brewers' casks. And then, of course, the Quercus Garryana brings that molasses, clove, a little bit of a barbecue smoke note.
2: Mm-hmm.
1: And so it's a really, really delicious whiskey and bottled at cask strength. So for one of the first times this release has been bottled at kind of right out of the cask as it comes.
4: So cask strength, you see that a bit. What's the proof on that? Is that 127, 165?
1: Yeah, for this one, it's 114 proof.
4: 114?
1: Yeah,
4: quite high. So for those of you who don't know, the only way to get 80 proof whiskey across the board is you have your cask strength. And you literally water it down to its alcohol level that you want it to be, right?
1: So mm-hmm.
4: That's how it works.
1: Yeah. And
4: when
1: you know,
4: people say you have to drink your whiskey. And you don't add water. It's like, I'm sorry, had water.
1: Already had water. And what I like about adding water is I liken it to, if I was to take a bouquet of flowers and push it in your face and say, what does this smell like? You're probably going to say it smells floral. It smells like a bouquet of flowers. But if I was to take the rose and put it over here, the chrysanthemum over there, and put space in between those things, you can really dial in the unique flavors. And water kind of does that in a sense. It breaks up and puts space in between those dense notes in the glass. And so I always encourage a drop of water for the experience.
2: I love that analogy. Break up the bouquet and separate it with air. That's beautiful.
4: Start to understand where the flavors are coming from.
2: So you have a movie premiere coming out.
1: We do.
2: West of Tradition, a new chapter in American whiskey. Tell us about that.
1: Yeah, we're really excited about that. Premieres tomorrow at SIFF, and then we've got a distillery screening on the 17th of this month, and should be streaming on Prime by the end of the month. And so Westland Distillery has been honored to have an independent film organization kind of highlight the work that we're doing along with the other great American single malt makers. There's over 250 of us making this style of whiskey now, and so this documentary really kind of captures these early moments when this movement was growing, and kind of follows that trajectory into where we are today and looking forward and the great big opportunity in front of us.
2: Fun. I watched the trailer, and I've got a lot to learn about whiskey, so I think it's going to be exciting. And to get tickets, westlanddistillery.com.
1: That's right. Yeah.
4: You know what I suggest? When I go to my golf club in Scotland, we drive up to the front door, and there's a waiter standing there with a wee drams of Loch Lomond whiskey, because we're on the lock right there.
1: Yeah.
4: And that sounds to me like that's something Westland could do at their tasting room.
1: I think so. I think
3: for the movie
1: fantastic.
3: Premiere, everybody walks in
4: to
3: a wee dram.
2: Sounds fun.
4: Tyler, thank you so much for joining us.
1: Yeah.
4: Good luck on your product. I'm sure what's going on in Canada is not helping you right now, so we'll have to find new markets for you.
1: Yeah, we'll do all right. Thanks for having me.
4: All right, cheers. Thanks so much. It's time for Food for Thought Tasty Trivia, isn't it?
2: Yes, it is.
4: And I feel like after being crushed last week that I'm going to come on strong.
2: You think it's time?
4: Yeah, I think it's
2: time. All right.
4: It's the Hot Stove Society Show, 97.3 FM.

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1: Lovely.
0: I'll be there. I think last week's guest, Cynthia Nims, is going to be there.
1: Oh, fun.
0: With her books also. Come see me. We'll have a little taste of this, have a little sip of wine, have a good old time at the Shoreline Town and Country. Okay, Bex, what are we going to do now?
1: We're going to play trivia, and we have a lovely audience member, Kaylee from Kirkland, who's bravely, after four other folks said no way, she's going to play. Have you heard this game before?
2: I have not.
1: Okay, exciting. Well, each
0: Kaylee,
1: of you...
0: you know, if you listen to our show once in a while, you would know what this segment's all about.
2: I've made a mistake, yeah. And I can feel that.
1: She knows now.
2: I know now.
1: Yeah. Well, each of you will get five questions, and the winner, or you'll get a chance to take a walk through the
0: game. Why did you point to her when you said the winner?
1: Because if...
0: Is this a setup?
1: If you guys win, you always give it to the guests to go through the gift shop
0: okay,
1: and pick up
0: fine.
1: A spice blend. So that's why I was saying you're a winner regardless.
0: I think this is a setup, Loretta.
2: Yeah, the plant.
0: Plant.
1: So Loretta will go first so you can see how it goes. All right, Loretta. Sadly, two beloved American legends recently passed away, Dolly Parton and Gloria Steinem. Which one loved to cook?
2: I'm going to say Gloria.
1: It's actually Dolly Parton. She loved Southern cooking and published two cookbooks.
2: Oh.
1: Gloria Steinem openly said...
2: I should have guessed because she had a brand of box cakes mix
1: yes,
2: and everything,
1: she did.
2: Too. Yeah.
0: But I had her frozen cheesecake. She needs to practice on that one.
1: We'll see what they're going to do with that. So Gloria Steinem openly said she wasn't a cook, but she believed strongly in gathering around the table to build community, conversation, and connection. So I thought that was sweet. All right. Number
0: two icons.
1: Two icons. Yeah, 1 week. Number two, what is the essential herb in a classic Italian gremolata? It's most commonly used to top a osso buco.
2: Parsley?
1: Parsley it is. Good job.
0: Good one. Not bad.
1: Number three is true or false. A kosher dill pickle must be certified kosher under Jewish dietary laws. Is that true or false?
0: Call your husband. Let's call a friend.
2: I don't know. False?
1: It is false.
2: Yeah.
1: Kosher can also describe the style of pickle.
2: Yeah.
1: There you go. All right. Number four. Which fruit is traditionally used to make membrillo, spelled M-E-M-B-R-I-L-L-O, which is the Spanish paste often paired with Manchego cheese?
0: We have a tree at the farm, across the farm.
2: Apricot?
1: Quince. Unique. All right, final question. It's multiple choice. Pepperidge Farm, now known for breads, cookies, and crackers, began in 1937 when Margaret Rudkin started baking bread at home. For what reason? A, to supply a restaurant. B, her son couldn't tolerate commercial bread. Or C, to enter a baking competition.
2: I'm going to go with B.
1: It is true. Her son couldn't tolerate commercial bread, so she developed a whole wheat loaf after he struggled with allergies and asthma. 3 out of 5.
0: Boy, I'm surprised at that. I would have guessed
1: because
0: C
1: it's,
0: in
1: because
0: a heartbeat.
1: Because it's so processed now.
0: Yeah.
1: You know, that it doesn't seem like it would be the... It's,
0: I would have guessed C in a heartbeat. Yep.
1: It's a fun
0: fun
1: fact.
0: Kaylee, now you know.
1: Okay, Kaylee. Your first question. Which is silkier and more supple, hot smoked or cold smoked salmon?
2: Cold.
1: Cold it is. Good job, audience.
0: I told you it was a setup.
1: Number two, multiple choice. The coffee drink mocha gets its name from Mocha, a historic port city in what country? Ethiopia, Yemen, or Turkey?
2: This is a harder question on question number two than I was expecting.
0: Yeah, no kidding.
2: Ethiopia.
1: It's actually Yemen.
2: Yemen.
1: It's kind of where it's the birth country of coffee. All right, number three. What is the essential ingredient in a Romesco sauce? It also contains, it's traditionally blended with tomatoes, nuts, garlic, olive oil, and vinegar. But what's the main?
2: Red pepper.
1: Roasted red pepper. It's good. You got it. Good job.
0: Good work.
1: Number four.
0: I've often made mine with some blanched almonds, too.
1: Yes. Yeah, that's how they usually do it. What did I say? Nuts. Yeah, blanched almonds is good. What French pastry technique creates flaky layers by repeatedly folding and rolling butter into dough?
2: There's a specific technique for the name. Okay. You also do it with paper through a little machine.
1: Oh, yeah. That's true.
0: Copy. You confused her on that one.
3: I think that one made it harder.
1: Lamination.
3: I did know that. Enough cooking shows on that one. Should have got that.
1: Well, final question to see if you can tie with Loretta.
2: Okay.
1: True or false? Pepperidge Farm bread has been to space.
2: I want to say true.
1: It is true.
2: Heck yeah.
1: It flew aboard Apollo 13, Apollo 14, and Goldfish later went aboard the Space Shuttle Discovery in 1988. Good tie.
2: Awesome.
1: All right, oh. Tom.
0: Who knew?
1: Who knew?
0: Oh, there's some flying fish right there.
1: Flying fish. And then fry them in bacon fat. All right, Tom, number one. So far in 2026, which stock has dramatically outperformed AI chip maker NVIDIA? The Cheesecake Factory, McDonald's, or Starbucks?
0: McDonald's.
1: It's actually the Cheesecake Factory.
0: Mm.
1: As of August 28th, their stock was up about 125% for the year compared to NVIDIA at 17%. McDonald's was also actually down 12%.
0: That's why I said McDonald's. I thought you said what stock underperformed.
2: Uh-huh, sure.
1: Nice try. Number two, what's the main difference between golden and dark raisins? The grape variety or the processing?
0: Let's go with processing.
1: Processing it is. Golden raisins are typically dipped, treated with sulfur dioxide, and mechanically dried to preserve their golden color, while dark raisins are dried without that treatment and are often sun-dried.
0: You know what they are often the base raisin is?
1: Thompson seedless. Grapes, yeah. Number three, what is the essential ingredient in the French cocktail Kir Royale?
0: Well, the essential one, the most, is champagne.
1: Yes, it is.
0: The accent is Kir, cassis.
1: You got it.
0: Yeah.
1: Oh, I didn't know Kir meant cassis.
0: Yeah.
1: I mean, I know. Great, it's a black currant. Good job. Number four, what crunchy Egyptian-style spice and nut blend is often used for dipping bread with olive oil?
0: Dukkah.
1: All right. Okay, so it's going to be a three-way tie, or Tom's going to sweep. Let's see. Final question.
0: I feel like a sweep's coming on. What do you think, Kaylee? No, he's thumbs down. No. Thumbs down from Kaylee.
1: All right. Number five, Pepperidge Farm founder Margaret Rudkin discovered the inspiration for goldfish crackers while traveling in which country? Belgium, Switzerland, or France? It's a tricky one.
0: Wow. Well, I don't think of Switzerland having any goldfish, so I'm going to go with Belgium.
1: It is Switzerland.
0: Ah.
1: She encountered the little fish-shaped crackers in the 1960, and goldfish debuted in the U.S. in 1962.
0: Huh. Did she ever make them the way I make them?
1: I don't know if she, I don't know what they were like back then.
0: So for me, I take the goldfish and I saute them in butter and bacon fat and spice rub. And then I garnish my chowder with them.
1: I've had those down at Mr. Fish. So cute.
0: The only problem is they get funky. You know, they get soft fast.
1: Okay. So you got to be quick. You
0: got to be quick.
1: So we've got a three-way tie.
0: All right, let's do this.
1: Just yell it out.
2: Oh.
1: What traditional southern dish commonly features okra?
2: Jambalaya?
0: Gumbo.
1: Tom's the winner.
0: I don't think the people in New Orleans would like to be called southern that way. It's Creole.
1: Creole. That's right. One's Creole and one's...
0: They're both Creole.
1: Right. Okay.
0: But maybe I'm wrong. Maybe they like to be called southern. They are southern. If you want to be... No applause. I get nothing for winning. Going on. Loretta's still bent out of shape over our opening. If you want to be part of the show like Kaylee, you can join our community on YouTube Live at Tom Douglas & Co. or buy a ticket to join us in the studio at hotstovesociety.com. 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
2: McFadden.
0: And our talented editor is Sean, please don't call me Del Torre. 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
5: ABC News, I'm Chuck Severson. Tech bigwigs at competing companies agree that artificial intelligence is advancing too fast, recommending outside evaluators be set up to verify a company's safety practices. House Democratic Leader Hakeem Jeffries this morning.
6: Under Speaker Mike Johnson, he killed a bipartisan task force this Congress that was prepared to do the serious work necessary to try to erect the guardrails.
5: President Trump visiting Ireland, saying he's concerned on keeping the U.S. number one in the AI race with China.
7: Whoever wins, AI wins. And we can put guardrails, we can do this and that.
5: There have been protests over the Iran war and other U.S. foreign policy around Ireland for President Trump's visit to a golf tournament this weekend. Two survivors of a small plane emergency landing in Wisconsin's Lake Wasso last night are the pilot and the Republican candidate for Wisconsin governor, Tom Tiffany. This is ABC News. Found not guilty, but still not free. Grammy-winning Lil Durk in Los Angeles. Prosecutors alleged a plot against a rival rapper.
8: The rapper was found not guilty on all five federal charges for murder for hire, stalking, resulting in death, and conspiracy. The prosecution saying they are disappointed with the verdict, but the defense celebrating a win. Now, Lil Durk is not a free man. He has another trial coming up October 5th, where he faces federal counts for racketeering, murder, and firearms charges. Jericho Tran, ABC.
5: College football stunner in Austin. Quarterback Arch Manning and number four Texas got a 24-23 victory from number one Ohio State last night, rallying from a 20-point fourth quarter deficit to win it on Hollywood Smothers' one-yard touchdown run with 25 seconds left. American Ben Shelton plays Germany's Alexander Zverev in today's U.S. Open tennis men's final. Chuck Severson, ABC News.
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9: I'm Tom Brock. A head-on crash in Tacoma put five people in the hospital. A 16-year-old driver crossed into oncoming traffic around 10:30 last night as she drove an Acura sedan from Sprague Avenue onto westbound SR-16. No one died in the crash. Police cited the teen for negligent driving. Deputies in Grays Harbor County arrested two men Saturday for trying to steal hundreds of feet of wire along Highway 12. Somebody called 911 and said they saw two guys cutting telephone wire about 4 miles east of Aberdeen, and sparks were flying from the wires. When deputies arrived, they found two men had cut about 200 feet of communications wire and pulled it down the highway from where they had cut it. Authorities estimate they did about $100,000 in damage. Both men booked into jail. Possible charges they could be facing: theft and malicious mischief. State Patrol is trying to figure out who was driving a car down the I-90 bike lanes. Video posted on Reddit shows the car driving very fast and passing traffic on the trail. WashDOT says it is aware of the incident and looks forward to hearing from the State Patrol on where their investigation will lead them. A reminder for drivers: expect big backups on northbound I-5 at the Ship Canal Bridge due to the complete closure of the express lanes this weekend. They stay closed until 5 a.m. Monday morning. Crews are working underneath the express lanes for drainage upgrades. Your Cairo News Radio forecast: rains that came early should taper off later in the day. Highs near 61 degrees. Just cloudy on Sunday evening. Monday, partly cloudy with highs near 68 degrees. I'm Tom Brock, Cairo News Radio.
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0: And now, the man who travels over 400,000 miles each year, Peter Greenberg.
2: Hi, everybody. Peter Greenberg here with another edition of Peter Greenberg Worldwide for the second weekend of September 2026. And of course, I hope you're enjoying wherever you happen to be this weekend. A moment, of course, of reflection, remembrance, and honor as we commemorate the 25th anniversary, if you will, of a dark day in American history. We devoted last week's show entirely to that subject. But of course, that subject isn't just once a year. We think about it every day. And I'll talk about that in a little bit. But first, I hope you're having a great weekend wherever you happen to be. Let me tell you where we happen to be. Get out those maps, boys and girls. 36 degrees, 10 minutes north, 115 degrees, 8 minutes west. We are in Las Vegas, Nevada at Caesar's Palace. Basically, a company that's celebrating its 60th anniversary. And of course, also part of that, Nobu. You know, it started out as a restaurant sensation, still is a restaurant sensation, and now it's a luxury hotel brand, even within Caesar's Palace here in Las Vegas. Lots to talk about there as well. But let's first go back and talk about the events of 25 years ago and how they impacted our lives today. I said it's a moment of remembrance and honor. I was there covering it for NBC. I was literally on about to go on the air when the first plane hit the building. I was then on the Today Show. I recounted that story last week on the show, but suffice to say, what I didn't say last week is that I lost friends in the towers people that I grew up with. At least once a year, I will go by to that reflecting pool down where the Twin Towers used to stand and find the name and the names of the people I remember, just to be able to go over there and say my thoughts and think my thoughts. It is something that we have to think about every day. There is good news. There's not been a successful hijacking of an American airliner in 25 years, although there have been acts of terrorism. There have been acts of disruption and violence. Passenger behavior is different these days. If somebody disrupts a plane, other passengers stand up and back up the flight attendants and the flight crew, either physically de-escalating, verbally de-escalating, or both. And it raises the issue, of course, just in terms of disruptive passengers, whether we need an industry-wide ban on those passengers that goes across every airline, not just the airline they disrupted. That's a continuing issue. And then something else to talk about, and that is security itself. How has that changed? We have almost 24 years, if you will, of the TSA. They weren't around back on 9/11. It was mostly private security. Now it's federally mandated in one of the largest, if not the largest, federal agency we have in the United States. They've been making inroads without compromising security in the world of biometrics, in terms of earlier clearance, trusted traveler programs. Even recently, the TSA instituted something called Gateside, which now will allow you, if you want to accompany a friend or family member or a significant other to the gate, you don't need a boarding pass or a ticket. You just have to register as a trusted traveler on the TSA website 2 to 3 days in advance, and you get a chance to do that. Conversely, you can also go to the gate to meet an arriving passenger, friend, relative, or loved one. Little things like that that can make a big difference without compromising security. On the technology side, we know there are machines now that can distinguish between a diet soda and Semtex, although we still have to, watch the number of liquids we bring in terms of the amount. Hopefully they'll be installing those systems in 2027, more than likely 2028. But the bottom line is, it's our way of life now, wherever we go. And of course, the U.S. led the way in that. Other countries are getting up to speed as well, especially third world countries that never paid much attention to that, that have now gotten their act together as well. One other thing to talk about, and that is what just happened at the Miami airport a couple of days ago, the crash of that Boeing 767 cargo plane, the Amazon Prime plane, when it went off the end of the runway, killing 5 people. Terrible, terrible, tragic situation. And as we begin the investigation, and yes, I'm talking to the NTSB, and the available evidence seems to suggest, and the other pilots that are our regular sources of information on this show are concurring that it seems to be a case of totally avoidable pilot error. Every pilot will tell you that when you're on an approach, if your approach is stable, you land at the threshold of the runway, about a quarter of the way down the runway, which gives you plenty of time to adequately brake and come to a safe stop at the right speed, at the right angle. In this case, this plane was coming in too high and too hot, meaning he was coming in too long on the runway and too fast. Every pilot will tell you that that's not a stabilized approach. And there's one prescription that you do right away. It's go around. You do a go around. The throttles on the engines are labeled TOGA. That means takeoff go around power, that you need all the power you can get. The cockpit voice recorder has been transcribed, as has been analyzed the flight data recorder and the tail. Both were recovered, and neither pilot declared an emergency on the approach, although there was good visibility. So when you're landing that long on the runway, you already know not to do it. But they seemed to be committed to land, and they did it anyway. They were unable to stop, and the rest we know about. Not a good thing. Could that have been avoided? Of course. It's about cockpit management, and it's about making sure you not only have a checklist, but a plan B for the go-around. And a go-around is just hey, I'm going to go around. It's, if we have to go around, which way are we turning? Left, right, what's our heading going to be? What's our speed got to be to do the safe go-around? Did they go through that checklist? Or did they just say, one-dimensionally, we're landing? The investigators, of course, will figure that out. There's also the physical structure of the airport itself. The runways were long enough, but if you have a plane where the brakes don't work, by the way, no indication that the brakes didn't work on this plane, or that the engines wouldn't spool down, or the thrust reversers didn't work, no indication that happened either. But if you have a plane that's going too fast and is about to go off the end of the runway, you have a system now that's in place in many airports. It looks like part of the runway. It's not. It's at the end of the runway on both ends. And what it is, it's sort of a collapsible form of quicksand. It acts like it. So it not only slows the plane down, it sinks into it and doesn't do a runway excursion, meaning going totally off the end of the runway like this 767 did. Now, there are a lot of people out there who will tell you, oh, this plane was too old. Indeed, it was 32 years old. It's flown for many other airlines. But the age of an airplane is not necessarily relevant if they've had the right maintenance at the right intervals and the right inspections. Right now, what this is shaping up as is a case of pilot error. And in that respect, there's no excuse for that. And certain careers may be over as a result of it. But we will see, and I will report on that in the days and weeks ahead. When we come back to Caesar's Palace, we're going to check in with the CEO of one of my favorite books out there, Atlas Obscura, with her take on what's going on in the world of travel, where we're going, and most importantly, maybe even how we're going. And then a deep dive into a Las Vegas icon, Caesar's Palace, and the history it contains and still lives today. Back with more as Peter Greenberg Worldwide returns from Las Vegas right after this.
0: Your flight might be late, but we're right on time. Peter Greenberg Worldwide will be right back.
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1: Peter Greenberg back with you as Peter Greenberg Worldwide continues from Caesars Palace in Las Vegas. Of course, you can always reach me. You know the drill. Just email me, peter@petergreenberg.com, with your name, phone number. Don't forget the phone number. Question or problem, we will solve it right here on the air as we do throughout every show that we do. If you've heard the show before, then you know I'm a fan of the book I'm about to mention. One of the reasons why I'm a fan of this book is I can actually open it to any page at random and learn something. It's not linear in that regard. It's just wild. I love it. And for somebody who travels like I do, and for people who listen to the show who travel, it's a must read. The name of the book, Atlas Obscura. And joining me now, the CEO of Atlas Obscura, Louise Story. Hello, Louise.
2: Hi, Peter. I'm so glad to be here. And you know, I'm not only the CEO, I'm the co-editor of our next Atlas Obscura book, which is coming out this fall. It's called America Obscura.
1: How perfect, because of the 250th birthday. But before we get to that, let's just explain what Atlas Obscura is, because not everybody knows it, but I live by it.
2: Well, Atlas Obscura is a community, an online community of people who travel all the time and truly are the ones whose friends, families, and colleagues say to them, what should I do when I go to such and such place? The in-the-know people. And what we've gotten over the last 17 years from this community are the most off-the-beaten-path, really interesting, unique places all around the world. We have places in all the 248 countries and territories, and they just don't disappoint. They make you think when you go there, and they're great places.
1: You know, you mentioned 248. If you go back to the United Nations count, it's 196 countries. So you've added almost 52 territories.
2: Well, I'm including the territories. And actually, we've been looking, we're about, right when this is coming out now, this month, we're launching a country tracker in our free mobile app. We have a free mobile app, it's Atlas Obscura, and you can track all the countries you go to. So actually, Peter, I've been doing research on all the different agreements around how many countries and territories there are, and there are debates about whether you break out Crimea or whether you break out different parts of the Middle East. And so there are some debates, but we're going with 248.
1: All right, Louise, I got to ask the question then, how many have you been to?
2: Well, I've been to 40 countries. But Peter, I've been to all 50 states. I did.

0: State Quest this year, and people gave me tips. I actually stopped and had barbecues with some of our Atlas Obscura community members at their homes, and I had so many invitations to stay with people. It was amazing. And so I've been to all of our states, and now I've got to just keep increasing my country.
1: And a little statistic I'd like to share with my listeners. For the first time in America's history, actually 50% of Americans now actually have a U.S. passport. And,
0: yeah.
1: And to put that in perspective, in 1990, not that long ago, only 5% of Americans had a passport in 1990. It then started to grow in 2007 when they changed the rules requiring you to have a passport to go to Mexico or Canada. Mm-hmm. But most of the people who got those passports weren't travelers. They were truckers.
0: Right.
1: They needed it. But guess what? Last year, 2025, something like 24 million individual trips to Europe in the summer of 25, and even more this year. So the good news is we're actually getting out and seeing the world. For the other 49.5% of you, shame on you. Go get a passport. And by the way, this is the perfect time of the year to either apply for one or get a renewal, because the lines aren't long, and you'll probably get it back once you apply for it or apply for a renewal in about 6 weeks. The other thing I should...
0: What about maybe those people are not getting passports because maybe they're seeing our own country. You know, only 2% of Americans have been to all 50 states. So don't you see value in them traveling around the United States?
1: Well, thank you for promoting the country. But bottom line is, I see value in traveling anywhere. However, I think what a passport gives you is an option.
0: That's true.
1: And if you don't have the passport, you're trapped.
0: That's true.
1: You don't have those options. And the other thing is this, for the other 49%, you're missing out. You're missing out. And I've had people that have worked for me, and I just assumed they had a passport. I said, hey, we're leaving for London tomorrow. And they went, and you know what? They're no longer working for me.
0: Interesting.
1: Yeah.
0: No, I mean, it is the best thing in life, I think, to get to meet people around the world and see totally different places. And that's really the spirit of what we do at Atlas Obscura, is try to help people figure out, when they go places, those things they can do that they'll remember forever, you know, that are really unique.
1: I want to go back to what you just said. You've been to all 50 states. How long did it take you to do it, Louise?
0: Yeah. Well, I had been to 39 as of January when we introduced our state tracker. And so I realized, okay, 39, I can get to 50 by July 4th. And so I had to do those 11 amidst other work and so on. But I did those 11, and I did them really in partnership with our audience. And on July 4th, I landed in Alaska, my 50th state. My airplane, Alaska Air, the team on the boat, on the plane, announced it to the whole plane. And I got an applause from the entire plane for arriving in my 50th state. It was really amazing.
1: But you know what's interesting? I wasn't going to pick Alaska. I thought your 50th state would have been North Dakota.
0: I went to North Dakota in 2001.
1: Wow. You were a pioneer. You were a pioneer. I mean, you know, it's interesting. You know, you go back to how many people have never been to North Dakota. It became a running joke during the administration of President Obama, because he'd never been. And he thought, but before I end my presidency, I'm going to North Dakota. And 2 months before he left office, he got on Air Force One and landed in Bismarck. So he made it.
0: And, you know, they give you a T-shirt if you do your 50th state in North Dakota.
1: Oh, really? Oh,
0: yeah, wow. the some of the states and cities where they have a whole program about make that your 50th.
1: And by the way, what's in North Dakota now? The latest presidential library, the Teddy Roosevelt.
0: It looks amazing.
1: We're going to be actually broadcasting from there very soon. We're looking forward to it.
0: That's awesome.
1: But of all your travels now that you claim you have the T-shirt, or maybe not, at least you've been to the 50 states. Were there any surprises for you that you were not expecting?
0: You know, the biggest surprise to me, and it's really fundamentally changed the way I will travel my entire life now, is that you can find something super interesting wherever you are. And so I love traveling far, and I do it a lot, but also living in the state of mind that you'll stop and understand what's interesting about this or that sculpture, or why is that, you know, bookstore there, and what's the story. And I had a moment when I was in Western Nebraska on this 50 state quest where I'd gone

0: Carhenge. It's like Stonehenge made of cars. And I was there a short time and I looked in the Atlas Obscura mobile app and there were 5 other places I would have loved to go to within an hour, but I had to leave. And then one of my friends from the New York City area texted me and said, "Where are you today?" And I said, "I'm in Western Nebraska." And she said, "Oh, so you're in the middle of nowhere." And a light bulb went off and I just wrote her back and said, "No, I am in the middle of somewhere." And understanding that everywhere is a somewhere and leaning into that is amazing. And that's what, you know, I love about Atlas Obscura. And what we have from all of our members is we really have dots everywhere and they are interesting dots on our map. And that's been the biggest thing that I've realized during this.
1: Well, you know, you just really talked about the essential component of a successful travel experience. It's called the conversation. You have to have it. And, you know, I have a rule. I don't know if you have the same rule. My rule is if I go to a destination, I will visit only one museum, but I will immerse myself in that museum. I'm not trying to tick off a box and doing 6 museums in a day. That's
0: right.
1: That's hopeless. I pick one museum, but then I find somebody I can talk to who can, not necessarily a tour guide, but somebody who's interested in that museum.
0: Right.
1: To talk to me about giving me the kind of context and perspective I need so I can understand what I'm looking at.
0: Right.
1: And that's what it is. People need to put down their cell phones and start having conversations. That's what opens every door. And I guarantee that everybody listening to this show will have at least one experience where it wasn't part of their plan. They turned left instead of turning right and ended up talking to somebody that either became a lifelong friend or a significant other, but at least gave them a travel experience they would never otherwise have had.
0: No, you're right. And we've done a lot of conversations and surveys and so on with our audience about what makes trips transformative to them. And routinely, it's when something went wrong and then they figured out how to work it out, often with the help of some random person they met.
1: Exactly.
0: And so, you know, people spend so much time trying to plan the perfect trip, but if they're so perfect, they're probably not going to be your most transformative one.
1: You know what? It's not about the experience as much as it is the recovery.
0: And right.
1: I truly believe that. Louise Story, the CEO of Atlas Obscura and the co-author of the new book coming out called
0: America Obscura. It's up for pre-order now. Check it out. And check out our mobile app at Atlas Obscura.
1: Hey, thanks for joining us once again, Louise. And congratulations on getting to North Dakota.
0: Thanks, Peter. See you soon.
1: Back with more right after this.
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11: I'm Tom Brock. A candidate running for governor in Wisconsin survived after the small plane he was on crashed into a lake Saturday night. Here's ABC's Chuck Sievertson.
12: The Republican candidate for Wisconsin, Tom Tiffany, writing on social media that while riding in a small plane back from a Lincoln Day dinner in La Crosse County Saturday night, the plane lost power near Wausau downtown airport. The pilot made an emergency water landing in Lake Wausau. They called 911. The plane started to sink. They swam to a shallow area where emergency responders reached them by boat. Congressman Tiffany expressing gratitude to first responders.
11: Tiffany and the pilot were treated for minor injuries. The Republican candidate for governor says the experience is a reminder of just how precious life is. Deputies in Grays Harbor County arrested two men Saturday for trying to steal hundreds of feet of wire along Highway 12. Someone called 911 and said they saw two guys cutting telephone wire about 4 miles east of Aberdeen. Sparks were flying from the wires as they did it. When deputies arrived, they found the two men had cut about 200 feet of communications wire and pulled it down the highway from where they had cut it. Authorities estimate they did about $100,000 in damage. A reminder for drivers, expect big backups on northbound I-5 at the Ship Canal Bridge. That is due to the complete closure of the express lanes until 5 a.m. Monday. Crews are working underneath the express lanes to do drainage upgrades. The express lanes will close for a second weekend, October 2nd through October 5th. Your Cairo News Radio forecast. Rains arriving early, should taper off later in the day. Highs near 61 degrees. Just clouds moving in Sunday evening. Monday, partly cloudy. Highs near 68 degrees. I'm Tom Brock, Cairo News Radio.
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1: Peter Greenberg back with you as Peter Greenberg Worldwide continues from Caesar's Palace right here in Las Vegas. And of course, you know the drill. 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Question or problem, we will solve it right here on the air throughout every show that we do. In the interest of history, let me go back. Caesar's Palace is 60 years old this year. And that means it opened in 1966. I first came here 5 years later in 1971 as a junior correspondent for Newsweek magazine covering, are you ready? The mob. I was covering, if you see the movie Casino, everybody who played a character in that movie, every one of those characters I interviewed. Everybody from Lefty Rosenthal to Tony the Ant Spilotro to the guy who was running the Bank of Las Vegas. It was amazing to watch that movie because they got it right. But that's what brought me here. And then I kept coming back to do Sinatra. I kept coming back to do Paul Anka. I mean, all the guys who were headlining back then and there. Then later on in 1980, I did the Grand Prix with Paul Newman. When I did the Playboy interview with him and spent 4 weeks with him driving around the track with his driver, I still have that photograph of him and me and Danny Sullivan, the way before the F1 came to Las Vegas. And then, of course, coming back year after year after year and seeing the evolution of it, someone who knows that better than anybody is my next guest. He's the chief commercial officer for Caesars, Sean McBurney. How are you, sir?
2: I'm doing great, Peter. Thank you for having us.
1: And, you know, it's one thing to say 60 years in a city that's pretty young to begin with.
2: That's right.
1: I mean, when you think about the history of Vegas, really it only goes back maybe 75 or 80 years as we know it, right? Before it was just desert. What's the biggest change for you?
2: Well, you know, Las Vegas has evolved in extraordinary ways over the last 60 years. And so many of those innovations really started here at Caesar's Palace. If you think about destination retail, you know, when we opened in 1966, people came to Las Vegas to gamble, full stop.
1: And that's what it always was. In fact, the rooms were nothing to write home about.
2: Right.
1: You know that.
2: Right.
1: Right. They didn't want you in the room.
2: That's right.
1: They wanted you out of that room and on the floor gambling.
2: Right.
1: Right. Way before sommeliers discovered Las Vegas, way before the entertainment scene came here in a very big way. And if you did go to a show, the ticket was not expensive. You sat in a red banquette half moon chair for prime rib and a cocktail. And it was an 8 o'clock show. You were done by 10. Why? To get back on the floor and gamble.
2: Right, right. So in 1966, you came here to gamble full stop. You fast forward to today, destination retail, destination dining, the resident headliner model with the biggest celebrities in the world calling this home, major nightlife, major day life. And all of those innovations were really birthed here at Caesar's Palace. Of course, it's pervasive throughout the market now, but all of those ideas, all of those amenities were birthed here at Caesar's Palace.
1: I mean, I remember driving down the strip in my rental car in like 1976, and every marquee, there weren't that many marquees, but you had Wayne Newton at the Frontier. You had Sinatra at Caesars. You had Diana Ross at the MGM or Sammy Davis Jr., right?
2: Right.
1: But and that was about it,
2: right?
1: Not anymore.
2: Not anymore. The biggest entertainers around the world seek out Las Vegas. The quality of entertainment here has never been better. And when you think about all these innovations that happened at Caesar's Palace, what makes us so proud is that we continue to be leaders in those categories. We just didn't introduce them and fade away. The property is more attractive and has more to offer than any time in its 60-year history.
1: I mean, I go back when they did the Grand Prix here, and I was literally racing around Caesar's Palace. All that road's gone.
2: Right.
1: It's been replaced by how many rooms?
2: Well, we started off with about 450 rooms. We're about 10 times that size now. So this resort has just about 4,000 guest rooms. It's one of the largest resorts in the world.
1: Right. And then how many pools?
2: We have one, two, three, four. We have six pools now. Six, actually seven now that we have Omnia Day Club.
1: Okay. And then you have a hotel within a hotel.
2: That's right, at Nobu. The first Nobu ever was here at Caesar's Palace, and now they have 30, 40, 50 in the portfolio. But that started here.
1: Wow. And then, of course, the entertainment.
2: That's right. That's right. And it's never been stronger. And more to announce. If you think of Lisa from Blackpink, it would be the first Korean residency in the history of Las Vegas, and it's happening here at Caesars Palace.
1: A K-pop residency.
2: That's right.
1: Unbelievable.
2: Yeah.
1: And then, of course, there's the food. Well, I'll get to the food in a little bit, because it's out of control. I mean, truly out of control.
2: Right.
1: I mean, I'm happy that I lost 40 pounds, but I'm not happy that I lost 40 pounds here.
2: Right.
1: You can't do that.
2: Right.
1: Now, where does gaming come into this now? Because gaming is no longer the main source of your revenue.
2: That's right. About 65% of our revenue now comes from non-gaming. It's the hotel business. It's the enormous food and beverage business. It's the entertainment business and the convention business. The reality is there's been the proliferation of gaming throughout the country, so there's a lot of places where you can go and gamble. It is an important part of who we are, and it's still a meaningful amount of our revenues and our EBITDA, but the reality is the other verticals are now bigger than the gaming vertical.
1: See, you said the word EBITDA, spoken like a true chief commercial officer. But the bottom line is, when people come to Las Vegas now, most of my friends are saying, oh, I can't wait to go play blackjack. They're not saying that. They're coming here, and we've seen this all around the country. In fact, we've seen it all around the world. 27% of the people who went to a music sport event last year flew there. That never used to be the case.
2: And there's nowhere better than Las Vegas, because when you, if you want to see your team...
1: Can you hold that thought for a second?
2: Yeah.
1: We're going to take a quick break. Talking to Sean McBurney. We'll be back with me, Peter Greenberg, and Sean right after this.
0: Your flight might be late, but we're right on time. Peter Greenberg Worldwide will be right back.
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4: Peter Greenberg back with you, talking to Sean McBurney, the Chief Commercial Officer here at Caesars Palace. We were just talking about, for lack of a better description, the Taylor Swift effect, where 27% of the people who went to a sporting event or a concert last year flew there. I mean, right now, we're seeing airlines change their schedules just for those events, including sporting events where you don't even know who's going to be playing, right? Bowl games, they're adding extra flights. Home games of football teams that you don't even know if they're going to win or lose. Like, if you went to my school, Wisconsin, you know they're going to lose. But the point is, they're doing that now, and they're filling stadiums.
5: Right, and there's nowhere better in the country to do it than Las Vegas. If you want to see your team on the road, you fly into Las Vegas, you're 15 minutes from the airport to the heart of the Strip. The venues are world-class with Allegiant Stadium, T-Mobile, the A's are building their new stadium.
4: Before you get to that, you have the Golden Knights.
5: That's right.
4: They're the toughest ticket to get in town.
5: That's right, yeah.
4: Right? I think they're the most expensive
5: hockey
4: ticket.
5: And the show they put on is incredible.
4: All right, so there's one.
5: Right.
4: They tore down the Tropicana. That's where the baseball stadium's going.
5: That's right. It's coming out of the ground now.
4: And that's the Oakland A's, right?
5: That's right.
4: Okay. What about the NBA? We're still waiting.
5: There's still a lot of chatter on that. And we would love to see the NBA come to Las Vegas. You know, sports in Las Vegas go together hand in glove. And when you come out here as a guest, the venues are extraordinary, but there are so many other experiences you can bolt onto that. You can have incredible dinners, incredible nightlife. You can see a concert while you're here to see your sporting team. So there's more that this city offers than any other city in the world if you're coming out here for sports.
4: Words hand in glove, and you forgot one, boxing.
5: That's right.
4: Because I go back to the days of Muhammad Ali, and a very good friend of mine, one of the all-time great sports photographers of all time, Neil Leifer. In fact, he had a gallery here
5: right
4: at Caesars. He took that famous photograph of Sonny Liston on the mat with Muhammad Ali over him, right when he knocked him out. I mean, and you still have the big boxing matches.
5: That's right. That's right.
4: Is there a slow week in Vegas now?
5: No, it's all relative. But if you think about the second quarter for us, we have 21,000 hotel rooms. We ran at 95% occupancy. If you look at the totality of the year, we run the totality of the year at 95% occupancy. So are there little pockets of softness? Yes. And I think this is one of the misconceptions, is that Vegas is soft and Vegas is slow. I can think of a lot of cities in the world that would love to say they run at 95% occupancy on average across 365
4: Although,
5: days.
4: Although the numbers that I saw about in 2025, about an 8% drop in visitors, that was real.
5: Yeah, there was a slight drop in visitors. We still on average ran 95% of our rooms were full.
4: Did you discount?
5: Yeah, you saw a little bit of softness in rate.
4: Right.
5: You certainly saw a little bit of softness in rate. And I think what you're seeing now is the visitation trends are reverting back to what we saw pre-COVID, where summer isn't as attractive a time. It's 120 degrees outside right now. It's understandable that the demand in the summertime
4: is
5: softer.
4: Oh, but John, it's a dry heat.
5: It is a dry... Well, today it's actually it's a little humid today.
4: John, my oven's a dry heat, too.
5: That's right.
4: And I'm not living there.
5: That's right.
4: Okay, but I get it.
5: Yeah. So I think, you know, coming out of COVID, there was a surge of demand. Summers were very strong. And now we're seeing the visitation patterns start to reflect what we saw pre-COVID. And that's what I'd expect to see going forward.
4: One of the things that you just touched upon, you talked about nightlife, you talked about daylife. That was never a high attraction here. And now, what does it cost to get a cabana at the pool?
5: Right.
4: Oh, my God. I mean, you're seeing people. I mean, I have no idea. By the way, I have no idea where they're getting the money. No clue whatsoever. But they're dropping between $5,000 and $10,000 a day just for a cabana and bar service at the pool.
5: Yeah, and I think the important additional note is they're also seeing the biggest, most famous DJs in the world. So it's not just a cabana.
4: Right.
5: It's an entertainment experience that they're going to spend the majority of the day at a pool with a cabana, with beverage service, seeing Tiesto perform. So it is certainly a different experience than if you go back 60 years and you have a little cabana by the pool. It's become immersive. And really the entertainment is over the top.
4: And by the way, you mentioned Tiesto. He ain't 1995 either.
5: That's right.
4: I mean, these guys are commanding unreal six-figure.
5: Yeah, I mean, they are as popular and, when you think of who would go in the Coliseum, they're that level of talent now. Not that they would go in the Coliseum, but, you know, what it requires to hire them, the draws that they have. Omnia will do 4,000 people a night. The Coliseum has 4,000 seats. So, you know, the nightclubs and the day clubs are driving similar business to what these large destination residency theaters are doing.
4: It's amazing. All right, so before we take a break, I want you to think of this. You've been here how long?
5: This is my 20th anniversary.
4: So they haven't found out yet?
5: They haven't. Oh, no, I've been fooling them a long time.
4: Okay. So in the 20 years that you've been here, what's the one change? I want you to think about this before I take a break. What's the one change in Vegas you never saw coming? What's the one thing in Vegas that surprised you the most that you then had to quickly adapt to? Because, you know, Las Vegas is constantly reinventing itself. There's no doubt about that. But there's a reason for the reinvention. Somebody did not see something coming. And then guess what? It then showed up. So we'll talk about that with Sean McBurney, the Chief Commercial Officer right here at Caesars Palace, as Peter Greenberg Worldwide returns right after this.
1: Your flight might be late, but we're right on time. Peter Greenberg Worldwide will be right back.
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1: Welcome back to Peter Greenberg Worldwide. Once again, here's Peter Greenberg.
4: And we're back, Peter Greenberg here at Caesars Palace, celebrating its 60th anniversary, talking with Sean McBurney, the Chief Commercial Officer. Everybody goes through changes. Vegas changes by the hour. So in your 20 years here, and by the way, you started at what position?
5: I started off as a president's associate. The first real job was the casino marketing manager for the junior host team at Harrah's Las Vegas.
4: So you were trying to wrangle me to the tables.
5: I was trying very hard. Yeah, right. That was my job.
4: In those days, you were looking for whales.
5: That's right.
4: And you were sending the planes for them.
5: That level I wasn't, but that was certainly a tool for the bigger producers. So absolutely.
4: So you sent a station wagon for me.
5: That's right.
4: I'm just double checking. Okay. But from that point to now, what's the one change you never saw coming?
5: I'll focus on one. Of course, you know, nobody saw COVID coming, but we understand that well at this point. From a business trend perspective, when I started, sports and gaming always had a great relationship. However, the leagues and gaming didn't want an association. The leagues didn't want an association.
4: In fact, I remember you could not even bet on UNLV here in Las Vegas.
5: And you couldn't use the word Super Bowl. You were prohibited from using the word Super Bowl. So there was a relationship that was very, very separate.
4: Although, let's be honest, the NFL trying to maintain that separation was like, Inspector, the Claude character in Casablanca shocked to finding out that gambling was going on and collecting his winnings from the night before.
5: Right, right.
4: Claude Rains. That's who it was. Yeah, right? Because
5: the NFL, like a light switch.
4: They partnered.
5: They partnered. And it's great for the leagues. It's great for our business. And it's great for the fan experience. In-game betting, if there's a blowout game, those games can still be really interesting with in-game betting. And the relationship that we now have with the leagues are extraordinary.
4: So what you're trying to tell me is there's no such thing as a garbage touchdown now?
5: You could say that.
4: Wow.
5: And so
4: they're betting on every play.
5: You can. There's the amount of bets that you can make are really extraordinary. And so that's something that, not that I didn't see it coming, but I never would have guessed that it would happen so quickly. To think 10 years ago or 15 years ago, we didn't have any teams. And now, effectively every major league is going to be in Las Vegas and the teams are thriving. In the relationship with the casinos are unbelievably strong. So that's something that I didn't necessarily see happening the way that it did and the speed with which it rolled out.
4: Now, you've got Allegiant Stadium here. That's where the world champion, not Raiders, play. Sorry, I had to say it. But couldn't that stadium be converted for baseball too, or no?
5: Well, whether it could or not, we're building the baseball stadium.
4: Yeah.
5: So the A's are building their own venue, and it's on the south end of the Strip.
4: It's where the Tropicana used to be.
5: It's where the Tropicana used to be, and we will have, I think this is safe to say, of any city in the world, the most up-to-date venues for all the major leagues. And so when you go there, the games are great, but the venues are incredible. We are excited by that. It's been great for Las Vegas.
4: And what that does, I would guess, and you'll tell me if I'm wrong, is that it takes your average stay and it extends it.
5: Well, it does that, and it also gives customers another reason to visit. So as you have this proliferation of gaming, you can gamble a lot of different places. This is another reason for people to want to come to Las Vegas, because they can see their team on the road, and there's no better place to see it. Your team on the road than here, for all the obvious reasons.
4: Okay. Stupid question. Can you actually gamble at the game?
5: Well, yeah. I mean, if you have your mobile app, you certainly can.
4: So people are doing that too?
5: That's right. That's right.
4: Wow.
5: Yeah. So it's an exciting time. What's happening in sports betting is certainly very exciting. What's happening in sports broadly is exciting. It's been a great catalyst for the city.
4: And what about F1?
5: And F1's been wonderful. You think about the weekend before Thanksgiving, you asked, were there any slow periods in the year? Well, there used to be. The weekend before Thanksgiving historically was one of, if not the slowest.
4: And the weekend after, too.
5: That's right. And now it's a tentpole weekend for us. And it's provided global visibility to the city of Las Vegas. There's arguably no global sport like it. More people have seen Las Vegas and been exposed to Las Vegas because of F1. It's been wonderful for the city, and they've been great partners.
4: All right, so be honest with me now, Sean. Nobody ever watches the race. They're there to be
5: well,
4: seen.
5: Not,
4: there. Come on, look at it. You know I'm right.
5: It's a lot about the hospitality
4: That's
5: and the
4: it.
5: Experience. There's no, and which is, F1, obviously, in the United States, was not as popular as other parts
4: right.
5: of the world.
4: But I've been to Monaco for the F1. I've been to Abu Dhabi for, and would you like to hear my impression of the race?
5: I would love.
4: I'll have another.
5: Right.
4: That's it.
5: Yeah.
4: Yeah.
5: Yeah, there's a lot of pomp and circumstance around it. They do a great job with hospitality. And, there are certainly some diehard race fans, but there are a lot of people that are just as you described.
4: No, there are diehard race fans, and they are the diehards.
5: That's right.
4: Just making sure we have that distinction made.
5: Right.
4: But it's brought people to Las Vegas.
5: It has. It has. It's been wonderful for the city, and it continues to grow every year. It gets better. It gets smoother. The logistics continue to improve. And what all the operators, everyone comes in and they bring an amazing experience, and each of the operators in Las Vegas continue to evolve our offerings. This year we'll have Martha Stewart and Gordon Ramsay and Nobu and Bobby Flay. Everyone will be out here. So it's celebrity filled, and they're in the spaces, the experiences that
4: As
5: we
4: I
5: do
4: said,
5: at the casino.
4: Nobody's watching the race.
5: Well, there you go. That's right. That's right.
4: All right. Sean McBurney, the Chief Commercial Officer right here at Caesars Palace. Thanks so much for joining us. Thanks so much for having us. That music means we're out of time for this hour, but stick around, everybody. We've got a whole lot more coming. No. I'm sorry about that. We have a lot more coming as Peter Greenberg Worldwide returns to Caesars Palace right after this.
3: 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Have a travel question or problem? 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
8: ABC News, I'm Mike Dubusky. President Trump had said the conflict in Iran was only going to last a few weeks. Now the president with this message while on a trip to Ireland this weekend.
9: Iran will end right after, maybe before, but it'll end right after the midterms. Gasoline's going to drop like a rock.
8: Speaking of gas prices, diesel fuel surpassed $6 a gallon on average this week, a new record for the fuel used in long-haul trucking and farming. A number of AI leaders committing to slowing down the pace of development for the technology following a number of high-profile hacking incidents. Jacob Coxon resigned from his position at Anthropic this week over similar concerns.
10: It's definitely physically possible to implement a ban on artificial superintelligence if there was cooperation between all the countries. Whether or not an actual ban is a good idea is like up for discussion.
8: Coxon lauded the slowdown commitment from Anthropic. That company is expected to file for an IPO in the coming months. This is ABC News. Ryanair is drawing new scrutiny after appearing to publicly dispute a passenger's claims of nearly being sucked out of a window. ABC News transportation correspondent Gio Benitez.
11: Passenger Lubashaw Karavit says that he had a seatbelt on during the incident. His wife says she held onto his legs as he was nearly pulled out of the plane. The NTSB preliminary report says the window shattered after being struck by fragments from a broken fan blade in the Boeing 737-800's right engine that damaged the fuselage and other parts of the plane. Flight attendants reported hearing and feeling a loud, continuous vibration and seeing a small amount of smoke before the oxygen masks dropped.
8: A Wisconsin lawmaker running for governor is recovering today after the small plane he said he was flying lost power and was forced to make an emergency landing in a lake yesterday. U.S. Rep. Tom Tiffany says he and his passengers only sustained minor injuries in the incident. I'm Mike Dubusky, ABC News.
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12: I'm Tom Brock. The State Patrol is trying to figure out who was driving a car that was caught on video driving on the I-90 floating bridge bike lane. That's a lane separated from vehicle traffic by a big iron railing. The video posted on Reddit has gone viral. It shows the car driving very fast, passing traffic on the trail. WashDOT says it is aware of the incident and looks forward to hearing from state troopers on where their investigation leads them. A head-on crash in Tacoma put five people in the hospital. A 16-year-old driver crossed into oncoming traffic around 10:30 Saturday night, and she drove an Acura sedan from Sprague Avenue onto westbound SR-16. Two other teens were with her when she struck a Chevy Trailblazer with two people in it. No one died in the crash. Police cited the teen for negligent driving. The rains have returned. That's making for slippery driving conditions with the water mixing with oil-soaked streets. It's also making things slower on northbound I-5. Due to the closure of the express lanes, they will stay closed until 5 a.m. Monday. WashDOT says that gives Revive I-5 work crews a chance to access the underside of the bridge to complete drainage upgrades. A man dressed as a Civil War soldier who's been missing for a week has been found. The Yelm Police Department reports 54-year-old Thomas Goodman was located near George Road. Coin 6 News reports a motorcyclist heard him calling for help. Your Cairo News Radio forecast. It is a wet Sunday, but the rain is expected to taper off later in the day. Highs near 61 degrees. Cloudy Sunday evening, but partly cloudy Monday with highs near 68. I'm Tom Brock, Cairo News Radio.
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2: Peter Greenberg, welcome back to Peter Greenberg Worldwide for this second weekend of September 2026, a weekend of remembrance and honor as we acknowledge the 25th anniversary of 9/11. If you're just joining us, I hope you're doing that at remembering and acknowledging and having a good weekend wherever you happen to be. Let me tell you where we happen to be. Get out those maps. 36 degrees, 10 minutes north, 115 degrees, 8 minutes west. We're coming to you from Caesar's Palace in Las Vegas, Nevada, and a particularly good time to do that since they're celebrating their 60th anniversary. And it's funny because I've been coming to Caesar's Palace almost as long as that. I first came in 1971 as a very young correspondent for Newsweek, doing a story on, you guessed it, organized crime. And then doing a story on all the entertainers who performed here that I got a chance to watch. Then later on doing the interviews with movie stars like Paul Newman as he ran around. That's right, the racetrack. Caesar's Palace became the racetrack for major automobile races way before F1. And then, of course, dealing with just the explosion of development in Las Vegas and where it is today. An amazing story in and of itself. And we'll talk a little bit more about Caesar's Palace as we go on, but I also wanted to give you some updates in the news. You may have wondered, when Spirit Airlines failed back in May, where did all their passengers go? Where did all their planes go? Where did all their routes go? Well, we know where their planes went. They either went back to the leasing companies, some were actually broken up, and some were sold or released. Where did all their routes go? That's another story. First, where did all their passengers go? It might surprise you to learn that a large number of them are not flying. They chose the bus or the train. But that didn't stop competing airlines like Frontier and others from flooding the zone and going to those routes where Spirit did fly to try to gain that share of the market. JetBlue not only did that, they doubled and tripled down, making Fort Lauderdale nothing less than a super hub. And when those slots came up for LaGuardia, all those Spirit Airline slots, guess who was the high bidder? JetBlue, a company that's got nearly $9 billion in debt, but is trying to save itself by getting more passengers in heavily trafficked markets. And what did JetBlue just do? Announced new routes from Fort Lauderdale to Baltimore, to Charlotte, to Nashville, to Detroit, to Cleveland, to Houston, to Chicago, even to Puerto Rico. Already they're flying 125 flights a day out of Fort Lauderdale. Now they're going to fly even more. We'll be watching that space. And one of the things tells me that at least initially, airfares will drop on those routes just to be introductory in nature. We hope that's the case. Speaking of other airlines going into those markets, Frontier is one of them. They just came out with their Go Wild Pass. They do it every year. It's about $249. And on the surface, it seems to believe, or it seems to make you believe, that you can fly anywhere Frontier flies, and you don't have to pay 1 cent per flight. I know what you're thinking. What's the catch? Well, first, let me explain the one penny deal. The reason why you're paying one penny is because you have to pay something for the flight, and Frontier doesn't want to get heavily taxed by the government on a ticket. So $249 gets you that unlimited flying through the end of February of next year. But there are other charges, right? You still have to pay for bags. You still have to pay for booking. You still have to pay for a seat assignment. And there are other restrictions. You can't book 7 months in advance. You can't even book 7 days in advance. You can only book 1 day in advance because the seats that they're offering basically are last minute availability based on no shows or load factors. So if your schedule is flexible, hey, you got a chance. If your schedule is not flexible, this is not for you. And even though Frontier also flies internationally, and that also applies to this pass, you can only basically book 10 days in advance. So not a lot of flexibility there. Just be aware of that. But it's a fun idea. And if your schedule is flexible, wow, you're going to have some fun. But remember, you're paying for everything else. So if you put out the averages, you're probably going to end up paying at least $100 per flight if you're checking bags and if you want a seat assignment, et cetera, et cetera, et cetera. So we'll watch that space as well. And for those of you who think that Las Vegas makes all of its money from gambling and gamblers, you might want to think again. Over the past 5 or 6 years, it's turned into a sports mecca, an entertainment mecca, and yes, a food mecca. Gambling represents only a smaller percentage of the revenues for the casinos than they've ever had before. You want a ticket to go see one of the major stars? You're talking $250. You want to go to a dinner? You're talking $250. Every named chef has made his or her mark on Las Vegas with signature restaurants, signature dishes, and the price to go with it. Think about this. 25 of the 43 master sommeliers in America are based permanently in Las Vegas. So you're going to see a major opportunity if you're a wine lover for varieties you didn't even think existed. And if you're not a wine lover and you like the club scene, keep in mind that some of the clubs here actually boast being the largest consumers, largest users of vodka in the world. And we're not talking little shot bottles. We're talking, you know, magnums, if you will, of vodka, if such a thing exists, with the price to go along with it. But the bottom line is, Las Vegas has come into its own. It's had a rough time. They were down about 7.5% in visitors last year. But right now, if you look at Caesar's Palace, they're fully booked. Not because they're discounting, but because people are waiting for the right moment to come and experience the city. And they've got to have a big variety of choices now. It's not just, you know, steak and ribs. It's fine dining all around. Here at Caesar's, of course, you've got the legendary Nobu. Can't go wrong there. But there's another restaurant here. It's actually been here longer than anybody. It's an institution. And if you go there for dinner, don't make plans. You could be there for 3 to 3.5 hours because you're dealing with anywhere from 12 to 16 courses from the famed chef, Guy Savoie. And by the way, that's the name of the restaurant, Guy Savoie. You might want to check it out. In fact, we're going to have the guys who run that restaurant on the show to talk about how they stay alive, how they succeed, how they adapt to a changing environment. Did anybody mention GLP-1 while we're at it? But if you're looking for a true experience, remember, the restaurant scene here is not just food, it's entertainment as well. You might want to check them out as well. So when we come back, we're going to talk about that. And a little bit later in the show, a fascinating book. I'll give you the tagline, What the Mob Accidentally Taught Las Vegas About Experience, Desire, and Service. And we'll be back to Caesar's Palace right after this.
0: Your flight might be late, but we're right on time. Peter Greenberg Worldwide will be right back.
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0: Once again, here's Peter Greenberg.
2: Peter Greenberg back with you as Peter Greenberg Worldwide continues. And of course, you can always reach me. You know the drill. You email me, peter@petergreenberg.com, with your name, phone number. Don't forget that phone number, question or problem. We will solve it right here on the air as we do on every single show. My next guest, happy to have her on the show, is the editor-in-chief of Travel Weekly. Always on the forefront of what's going on. Johanna Jane Schill, how are you?
13: Good. How are you, Peter?
2: I'm okay. Or maybe I'm not okay because I can't keep up with the ebb and flow of what's going on in the travel industry right now, because we seem to be the ingredients of a perfect storm between Iran, between Ukraine, between Gaza, between oil prices, between the coming or insecurity or confusion about midterm elections, putting food on the table and gas in the car, and then there's travel. Historically, I think you might agree that in spite of all those things, travel seems to persevere. It's got an amazing resilience factor, but we have all these things happening at the same time now. What are you seeing out there?
13: Well, interestingly, we're speaking here at Las Vegas, and Virtuoso just said their bookings are up 20% this year. So that was really surprising based on all the things that you just said. What we've seen this year is travel is resilient. It's kind of amazing because all these things are happening, and it's changed things, right? I mean, Virtuoso said yesterday, for 2 years in a row, their biggest booking day was January 31st. This year, it was May 29th.
2: And that tells you everything you need to know about close-in travel booking, because there's no longer that people are not booking 8 months in advance. They're booking 2 weeks in advance.
13: Right. There's uncertainty. I mean, all of those things you mentioned create uncertainty. Uncertainty is usually not a friend to the travel industry, but...
2: Or the consumer.
13: But what we're hearing this year is they are still booking. They're booking closer in, as you said. They're maybe changing where they're going, but they're going to go. They're going to travel somewhere.
2: Or will they travel somewhere but spend fewer dollars and spend fewer days?
13: I guess it depends on whose guests you're talking about, right? Because if you're here at this conference, which caters to that high-end luxury traveler, they're spending more and they're staying longer. But in general, yeah, because people suddenly, are feeling it at the gas pump. They're feeling it in the prices just going up in general. And so flights are higher. So, of course, they're gonna have to cut back somewhere on that vacation.
2: And so, when they report bookings up 20%, that's through maybe June. But between June and December, they can't tell you that bookings are up 20%, because there's, I'll give you an example. Just a couple of days ago, American Airlines sent out a note to 1,500 flight attendants saying, we have too many flight attendants, please take an unpaid leave. Whoa. What does that tell you about bookings? What did that tell you about American Airlines reducing the number of their flights? And all of a sudden, they got more planes than flight attendants, but they're not operating them. That's a significant stop.

0: And all of a sudden, they got more planes than flight attendants, but they're not operating them. That's a significant stop.
1: Yeah, and this is, that's happening after in the beginning of the year, flight, you know, prices being so high because the demand was there, things, you know, may be changing. But at the same time, you know, it really also just depends on the segment of travel. Right.
0: Oh, let's talk about that segment, because you cover the waterfront for everybody. Where are people going these days? Where do you see the biggest growth? Is it cruise? Is it resorts? Is it all-inclusives? Is it, you know, is it luxury trains? Or is it just, you know, all, you know, just Holiday Inn?
1: I think, you know, for our readers and the travel advisor client, they're seeing huge growth in cruise. And I think that kind of speaks to some of the uncertainty you're talking about, right? Some of those people who might have gone abroad this year are saying it's too expensive to fly, are saying it's, you know.
0: So they're driving to the ports.
1: Well, or it's, yes, if they can, they can drive to the ports. But it's also a much cheaper flight to fly down to Miami than it is to fly to Europe, right, to take a cruise. So we did hear some cruise lines saying they took a hit in the Mediterranean, but the Caribbean was really strong. So... interestingly, Mexico had taken a hit back in February. There was some, you know, the cartel violence, and then Mexico was strong. And now the hotel companies in the last few earnings calls said Mexico business was down. So I think that people are, you know, as
0: it's a roller coaster.
1: It's a roller coaster, exactly. Then, you know, you get a news bite, you get a hit, they get over it, then the next thing comes.
0: And, you know, historically, as you lead into a midterm election, historically, travel drops.
1: Right.
0: It does. And we're, what, 2 months away? More or less?
1: Yeah.
0: I mean, people are sitting on the fence.
1: Absolutely.
0: Now, what that means is there's a possibility of a buyer's market. Because if you're seeing airlines like American telling their flight attendants, take an unpaid leave, and you're seeing excess capacity, that means you're going to start seeing pop-up sales. They may not last all day long. They may not be for every flight or every seat on every flight. But you're going to start seeing sales. And the thing that I'm seeing now, which is a real surprise to me, is the sudden availability of frequent flyer award redemptions at lower redemption levels that we've never seen.
1: Wow. Yeah, actually, somebody just told me they were able to get a flight from Sydney back to L.A. for 25,000 miles.
0: I want that person's phone number.
1: But they bought it like a few days before or something. I mean, it was something crazy.
0: Well, last minute, because they all of a sudden had all this excess capacity. In the industry, they were dumping it. The industry was dumping those things.
1: Yeah. But, you know, at the same time, I was just looking for flights to Turks and Caicos in December, and I was shocked at how expensive they were.
0: How much?
1: $800-something dollars. And this is not, I'm not talking about the holiday. I'm talking about early December.
0: Before the 15th?
1: Yeah. So I was very surprised by that. So,
0: well, you know what, Johanna? That means that there's something else that we can talk about, and that is the disappearance of seasonality. We're seeing a lot of people doing things. I'm not saying they're going to go to Alaska in February or to Palm Springs in August, but I am saying that. People are starting to do that.
1: They are starting to do that. And, you know, as we heard here, fall is a new summer, right? September bookings are huge. I just heard talk to Intrepid Travel. They told me September and October are now their two biggest booking months of travel. Virtuoso said... So, you know, September is going to take over August this year. So we're really getting that change as people don't want to be, you know, suffocating in the European heat waves. They're seeing the fires. They're seeing the, you know, just how hot it gets there. The traffic lights are melting. So,
0: but, you know, regardless of the fires and every other event, I've always embraced the idea that September was the magic month when it came to travel.
1: It absolutely is. But, you know, as much as I'd like to travel in September, that's when my son starts school. So somebody actually, said, is seasonality over? And the truth is, unfortunately, we are still connected, you know, so many people to these school calendars. So.
0: Well, you got to do what my parents did with me.
1: Take you out of school?
0: They went to my teachers and said, give an extra credit assignment. He's not going to be here next week. Now, I used to hate those extra credit assignments. But I sure loved going to a place where I wasn't standing in line.
1: Absolutely. You know, and that, I think the value of that, people, and there are even, I've heard of some school districts where the parents are asking that they change the vacation time so they're not going away with everybody else. So I think that...
0: Oh, well, that's a school I want to go to.
1: I know. So people are pushing the change because they don't want to have to go to the same places at the same time as everybody else, and especially given the heat situation,
0: they don't want
1: to travel in the summer.
0: So let's talk about the same places. What are your hotspots for 2026 and 2027 that are like rising up that are not the usual suspects?
1: Well, I mean, it's Japan, which it has.

0: become a usual suspect, right? Like, have you, I mean, I've been hearing about how hot Japan is now for the last year, year and a half, South Korea,
1: South Korea is booming now.
0: Yeah, and like, you know, it's what's interesting about a destination like South Korea is it's often kids pushing that, you know, because of all
1: of K-pop.
0: The cult K-pop, even skincare products, like, you know.
1: Even skincare products. I was in Korea with my wife. It was all about the skin.
0: All about skin.
1: Yeah. People were bringing empty suitcases to load up there because the prices relative to what you pay for in the United States were like a fraction.
0: Right. And so, it's really the cultural, what Korea has culturally around the world, you know, that people want to go there. They want to experience that. So destinations in Asia we're seeing become more popular. Europe is still hot. But, you know, a lot of people are also saying, because, again, they don't want to go to Europe in the summer. They're going to look at other places. And, you know, even if it's maybe in the fringe of Europe, right? Like going to places more in the, well, if not the fringe, but Scandinavia, because it's cooler, is becoming hotter, right? Places like that. But also cruises. I mean, the cruise industry, especially with their expedition sailings, you can't just go to the poles. So there, I mean, places like the Kimberley in Australia, people are talking about a lot.
1: That's high on my list. The Western Australia, the Northwest area of the Kimberleys, relatively uncharted. It's unbelievable.
0: Exactly. So I think, you know, travel has just become something that the new thing is becoming, you know, these really interesting regions that I think 10 years ago nobody was talking about. And it's been exciting to see all those, you know, new destinations emerge.
1: Now we just have to be able to afford it.
0: Well, right, yeah.
1: There's that.
0: There's that. When you're at a conference like Virtuoso, you forget, like, these are not your everyday average travelers, right? So they're throwing around these statistics, but that's not the average American traveler.
1: Exactly. But it gives you an indication of what we're all up against.
0: Absolutely. Like, those hotel rates are based on the fact that Virtuoso clients can fill those hotels, so for the average person, they're not getting in there.
1: And by the way, they shouldn't right now, because who wants to spend $6,000 a night for one hotel room? That ain't me and that ain't you.
0: Nope.
1: Joanna, thanks so much for joining us. We'll be back with more as Peter Greenberg Worldwide returns to Caesar's Palace right here in Las Vegas right after this.
2: Have a question or a problem? Just email Peter at peter@petergreenberg.com. Peter Greenberg Worldwide will be right back.
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12: I'm Tom Brock. A car that crashed into a vehicle that illegally turned left in front of it had two young boys inside. Luckily, neither the 6-year-old nor the 14-month-old baby were hurt. This collision happened around 6 p.m. Friday on Mullen Road near St. Clair Cutoff Road between the Nisqually Reservation and Lacey. Police say a 22-year-old man driving a Honda Civic pulled in front of a Ford Escape. A 19-year-old passenger in the Civic had to be hospitalized. The State Patrol is trying to figure out who was driving a car on the I-90 floating bridge in the bicycle lane. The driver was caught on video. That's a lane separated by vehicular traffic by a big iron railing. The video posted on Reddit has gone viral. It shows the car driving very fast and passing traffic on the trail. The car is seen squeezing between the railings. Another video was posted on Instagram. WashDOT says it is aware of the incident and it is looking forward to hearing from state troopers on where their investigation will lead them. Boeing has made a second contract offer, sweetening the deal with SPEEA, its engineering and technicians union. That union rejected a first offer last month. The Seattle Times reports both sides are now negotiating over higher pay raises after the union said the company's first offer fell short on guaranteed wage increases. Outside the Trump International Golf Course in Doonbeg, Ireland, protesters gathered to voice their displeasure at a visit by United States President Donald Trump. The president arrived for the Irish Open just hours after he proclaimed he would like to see a unified Ireland. Your Cairo News Radio forecast, rain's arriving early but expecting to taper off later in the day, highs near 61 degrees, just clouds on Sunday evening expected, Monday partly cloudy with highs near 68 degrees.
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1: Peter Greenberg back with you from Caesar's Palace in Las Vegas. And of course, you can always reach me. You know exactly how to do that. Just email me, peter@petergreenberg.com with your name, phone number. Don't forget that phone number. Question or problem, and we'll solve it right here on the air as we do through every show we always do. Speaking of that, let's go right out to the phones to Maple Valley, Washington. I've got Becky on the phone. Hello, Becky.
13: Hello, Peter. Nice to talk with you.
1: And likewise, what's on your mind?
13: Well, my husband and I have talked about going to Europe, specifically to Rome or to Paris and or both. And I use a wheeled walker. And all my information says that it's not advisable with a walker, especially in Rome with the cobblestone streets. And even streets in Paris as well. And I just wanted your opinions on, is it really doable or am I not getting very good information? I've tried to do some research on my own and I've just not come up with anything that was really specific enough to help us facilitate doing this bucket list trip.
1: All right. So let me start by giving you a qualified yes, but I said qualified because you're absolutely right.
13: Okay.
1: Rome was not designed for accessibility.
13: True.
1: It wasn't. It still isn't. However, having said that, let's talk about some real numbers here. 19% of the American public has a disability. It could be sight, could be hearing, could be, in your case, mobility. And guess what? You have wallets. You vote with your wallet. You pay. And the travel industry was slow to the game, but they're there now to help you do that. So here's what you want to do. Have you figured out a hotel you're going to stay at yet?
13: No, we hadn't even gone that far because I was more concerned about just being able to get around the cities.
1: Okay, so there's a group called SATH, S-A-T-H. It's the Society for Accessible Travel and Hospitality. They're a good resource for you to contact because they do rate neighborhoods and hotels based on accessibility levels. And let's go one step further. Let's say you find a hotel that you think is going to work. Then you call the hotel, ask to speak to the concierge, tell them your unique mobility challenge. And then I guarantee you they know somebody there who can make sure you get a chance to see Rome the right way without doing any injury to yourself.
13: And
1: that's the first one. Even more accessible would be Paris. Now in Paris, you've got, look, Rome is a lot of hills too, but in Paris, they're a little bit ahead of the game. They're more ahead of the game than the Italians. And you'll have the same, you'll have the same experience there if you follow my advice.
13: Okay.
1: And the bottom line is, you know, we see this happen all the time where hotels have become accessible. They've been able to do accessible rooms, accessible hallways and passageways. And yet the city hasn't stepped up to the plate. We see it with cruise ships where they've made the cruise ship accessible with the cabins that are accessible, with space that you can slide a wheelchair under a sink, et cetera, et cetera. But guess what? The ports haven't become accessible. And every time you do that, you have to do a workaround. And the workaround is possible depending on your level of mobility. And it is absolutely doable. It really is. But remember, you need to have those conversations directly with the service providers, meaning the hotel and the concierge, who will then lead you to the person or persons that can help you see Rome in a way that truly is meaningful to you, that's not going to have ridiculous obstacles, physical as well as anywhere else, and you'll be able to have a great time.
13: Okay, and how far ahead would you recommend us planning this? You know, if we were going to do Paris as well and do the Louvre, I believe you have to have reservations. Is that correct?
1: Yeah, that's the easy part.
13: Okay.
1: And by the way, don't just limit yourself to the Louvre. Go to the Musée d'Orsay. I like it even better. And give yourself enough time in each city. Remember, you're talking about a bucket list, but I don't want you to walk around like you're just checking off a list. I want you to have enough time to really take it all in. So, yes, I guarantee you the Louvre is accessible. I guarantee you it is. No doubt about it. But
13: yeah, again, we're talking about like anywhere from 2 to 3 weeks is kind of what we were thinking, to really get a chance to get there and, you know, be able to have some downtime before we start touring and that sort of stuff.
1: Yep, and that's exactly the kind of time you're going to need and the kind of time you're going to want. But look, before you book anything, have those conversations with the hotels and the concierge so you know exactly what you're doing, what it's going to cost, and what you can reasonably accomplish in terms of a cultural immersion in any given day.
13: Okay, is it advisable to go through a travel agency or a specific guidebook that you might recommend?
1: I heartily recommend a travel advisor on this, especially one that specializes in accessibility. Now, there are three different travel agency consortia that I like. Let me give you their names. One is called Virtuoso. One is called Travel Leaders Group. And one is called Signature Travel. And they have specialists. All of their travel advisors are specialists, either in destinations or in locations, experiences, et cetera. And at that point, they can get you to the right travel advisor who knows Paris from an accessibility point of view, or they'll know Rome for an accessibility point of view and go right to them, okay?
13: That sounds great.
1: You got it, Becky. Listen, have a great trip. You deserve it.
13: Thank you very much for your time and what you do. Appreciate it very much.
1: Anytime, Becky. We appreciate you too.
13: Thank you.
1: And we'll be back with more from Caesar's Palace, which, by the way, is accessible, right after this.
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1: Peter Greenberg back with you as Peter Greenberg Worldwide continues from Caesar's Palace right here in Las Vegas. Of course, you know you can always reach me. Just email me, peter@petergreenberg.com with your name, phone number. Don't forget that phone number. Question or problem, we will solve it right here on the air. Now, I've been coming to Caesar's Palace, as you've heard earlier in the show, for almost its entire existence. I remember coming here actually in 1971 when I was a correspondent for Newsweek. It was a completely different experience than it is today, but it was still the iconic place that it is today. And one of the things I noticed back then, which you certainly notice the difference now, is back then there was no emphasis on food. It was get you out of the room, get you down to the casino, and that was about it. They had entertainment. It was a dinner show, 8 o'clock, in a red banquette seat with prime rib and a couple of cocktails, and that was it. And there were a couple of independent restaurants on the Strip that were mediocre, and that was it. Well, of course, as anybody in Las Vegas knows, in the last 25 years, at least, all that has changed. It is one of the food capitals of the world. And joining me now is the general manager of a restaurant that wins the Longevity Award. I mean, it's been open for 20 years in Las Vegas. There's a lot to be said for that. And it's one of the signature restaurants on the entire city. The name of the restaurant is Guy Savoy, and the general manager is Alain Alp. How are you, sir?
2: I'm excellent. And yourself?
1: I'm good. I mean, it is something to say. I mean, Las Vegas has been known as the home now of, you know, the 23 of the top 45 sommeliers. You know that. We know it's all the celebrity chefs. You can't be a celebrity chef unless you have some kind of an establishment here. But your restaurant is different because you almost started before all the celebrity chefs arrived. You were one of the first to be anointed, if you will, here. And in terms of longevity, you're still here, which is amazing.
2: Yes, we're still here after 20 years. And we just renewed the contract for another 5 years, so the minimum will be 25 years. We'll go from there.
1: You'll still hold the record. But as a dining experience, mm-hmm. I mean, you're about as far away from fast food as you can get.
2: Oh, yes.
1: If you're going to go to dinner at Guy Savoy, you're going to be there 3 hours.
2: Oh, yes.
1: I mean, and you want to pace yourself. This is not, you know, appetizer, entree, dessert time.
2: No, it's not.
1: Not even close, right?
2: It's not, yeah.
1: In 25 years... you'll be at 25 years, but in 20 years, I mean, has the menu changed dramatically?
2: Yes, we change the menu every season. We try to do what Paris does, to be, you know, respectful to the name and the kitchen.
1: Because that's where it started.
2: It is, absolutely. But we have to adapt a little bit, because American people ask. I'll give you an example. When I took over the restaurant, I called Guy Savoy and I'm like, I would like to do a couple of changes. He said, what do you mean? I'm like, I would like to put beef on the menu. And he said, we don't have beef in Paris. I'm like, I know that, but American people love beef and we need to put a beef on the menu.
1: And he agreed.
2: He agreed. So we did a couple of changes just because the demand is kind of different than in Paris. You know, people go in Paris and they know what they're going to get. When you come over here, we try to play a little bit around with the menu.
1: I should tell you, you mentioned beef. I have not eaten meat since 2008.
2: Okay.
1: Except once a year I cheat. And where do I go? I go to Paris.
2: You do.
1: And there's a small little restaurant right off the Champs-Élysées called Le Hide. Mm-hmm. It's only maybe 10 tables, Asian chef, and you're going to laugh. If you're going to go down with me, you go down in flames. So I have, my wife thinks I'm nuts. I ordered his pan-seared foie gras. That's my cheat once a year. I'll do it again this year.
2: Okay.
1: I never fail. I never fail. Except last year I went and they were out. I was crying.
2: Oh.
1: Because that was my 1 year of cheating. But no, so you have beef on the menu.
2: Yes, we do.
1: But it's more than just a menu. How big is that menu?
2: Well, we got two menus and we got a la carte. A la carte for people, you know, they just want to come and they have a show to go to. Limited by time, and people who have all the time in the world, we have two menus. One is a 6-courses menu, and the other one is, I would say, 14, because we get a couple of surprises.
1: Right there. Wait a minute. The small menu is 6 courses.
2: Yes.
1: So basically, you have to go into training. You have to go into training before you go to your... Seriously.
2: Yes.
1: I am not having lunch today. Uh-huh. There's no way. Ain't going to happen, right? Anytime I come to your restaurant, I'm basically fasting
2: mm-hmm.
1: because I know... I mean, it reminds me...
2: A lot of people do, actually.
1: I know they do because they want the experience.
2: Mm-hmm.
1: There's a restaurant in the south of France. Actually, it's not in the south of France. It's in Lake Annecy,
2: okay.
1: In Talloire, called L'Auberge du Père Bise. I'm sure you know it.
2: Yes.
1: And their cheese board is the size of a conference room table, right? So no breakfast, no lunch, get your reservations in early, and be prepared for a 3.5-hour experience.
2: Yeah.
1: And that's what you do there?
2: Yes, absolutely.
1: So the smallest you can get away with is 6 courses?
2: No, you can eat a la carte if you want. You can have an appetizer and a course and a dessert if you wish. You know.
1: In the restaurant business, and we'll talk about this when we come back, it's not just about the menu. It's about the storytelling.
2: It is.
1: It's about every dish has a story.
2: Every dish
1: has a basic evolution that you want to share with the guests. And I want to talk about that when we come back. Talking to Alain Alp, the general manager of a restaurant you have to check out in its 20th year right here in Las Vegas, Restaurant Guy Savoy, when we come back to Caesar's Palace right after this.
3: Your flight might be late, but we're right on time. Peter Greenberg Worldwide will be right back.
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1: Peter Greenberg here, back with Alain Alp, the general manager of Restaurant Guy Savoy here at Caesar's Palace. Menus have been, and this is restaurant-wide, it's not just your restaurant, but chefs are getting a little more creative in terms of storytelling, in terms of telling you the genesis of a dish, as opposed to just beef Wellington or, you know, and
2: absolutely.
1: So is there, and when you deliver this to the guests, when they're picking that item on the menu, or I should say items, right?
2: Mm-hmm.
1: I mean, we could do 14 courses too. Is there an item on the menu that it has the best story?
2: I will say the artichoke and black truffle soup.
1: The artichoke and black truffle soup.
2: And black truffle soup actually is a reason that we are in Caesar's Palace, because one of the CEO went to Paris, fall in love with the artichoke soup, and he said, you know what, we're building a new tower. There is room for a restaurant. I want you to come to Las Vegas.
1: So they built the entire restaurant over artichoke soup?
2: Absolutely.
1: Wow.
2: Yeah.
1: And it's still on the menu?
2: It's still on the menu.
1: You can't take it off.
2: Absolutely not. No, it will be on any menu that we create. You have to be there and a la carte too.
1: It always amazes me that in Paris, at the Prince de Gaulle, which is right down the street from the D'Orsay, they had the best lobster sandwich ever invented, right? And then they changed, and it was their signature item, like your artichoke soup, right? New chef comes in, takes it off the menu, restaurant empty.
2: I believe you.
1: Because people came for that.
2: Absolutely.
1: Yeah.
2: Absolutely. And the story behind it, beside the story I just told you, Gisela wanted to mix a humble vegetable, like artichoke, you know, and make something luxurious with it. So he added the black truffle to the soup. And then we get the soup with little brioche, toasted, a mushroom brioche, and we top it with truffle butter. And because in France...
1: I'm feeling a theme here.
2: And because in France, you know, the kids after school around 4 o'clock, they get usually little brioche, little croissant, you know, as a little snack. So for him, it was this youth, playing in this soup too, the little brioche.
1: And that becomes another signature item.
2: Mm-hmm.
1: They know to order it.
2: Absolutely.
1: One of the things I'm noticing, at least in this country, and let me know if you agree, is we're now dealing with the Ozempic mentality. We're dealing with everybody on GLP-1. The latest survey, this is a staggering statistic, that 20% of U.S. households has at least one member that's on a GLP-1 drug. That's unbelievable. And so when you go to restaurants that I see now, not just in Las Vegas, but anywhere in the United States, the biggest item that they don't have on the menu are the boxes to take away because people can't finish or they don't want to finish, or they're splitting dishes, but everybody's getting stuff to go because they're eating so much less. How do you do a 14-course dinner in the Ozempic
2: world? Small portion.
1: Yeah.
2: Well, we've got 2 boxes ready in case.
1: But you know what I'm saying.
2: I know what you mean.
1: It's you do have to pace yourself.
2: Yes.
1: Is there one item, now you talk about the item that's your signature dish, right? Is there one item that you put on your menu that you thought everybody's going to love this?
2: Yes.
1: But it tanked. And conversely, is there an item you went, do I really have to put this on the menu and everybody can't get enough of it?
2: Well, like I told you before, when I called Guy Servois to make a couple of changes, I wanted to do a surf and turf on the menu, which in France, nobody knows what that is.
1: Surf and turf?
2: But I'm like, yeah, because people were asking for it. A lot of people.
1: Wait, excuse me. Yes. Le surf and le turf.
2: Yeah. So I went to the chef. I'm like, listen, I know it's not very French, this, but people are asking for it all the time. Let's do something exceptional. You know, you take the lobster from Maine, the best lobster. You take the Wagyu beef, great A5 from Japan. Make a sauce. You know, we're gonna work on the sauce to match the fish and the meat. We're gonna make some. We'll work on the vegetables. And this, the surf and turf, we call that the sea land, just to make it a little more Frenchy. I've been.
1: I like sea land better.
2: Right?
1: By the way,
2: yeah. And it's been selling like crazy. That actually we put on the tasting menu.
1: Amazing.
2: Yeah.
1: Who knew?
2: Like I told you before, you know, I mean, you have to listen to the customer, what they expect, what they want, and even if it's not really what you used to do, why not doing it and try to elevate the dish?
1: Now, please don't tell me you have a grilled cheese sandwich on the menu.
2: No, we don't.
1: Okay, good. No. I'm just double checking.
2: I got a lot of cheese, but not grilled cheese.
1: How many different cheeses in the kitchen?
2: Right now, we got 12.
1: Wow.
2: Yeah.
1: To me, the creamier, the stinkier the cheese, count me in.
2: I've got it.
1: You've got it? What is it?
2: Époisse.
1: Ah. Is that the one that comes in a little ceramic bowl?
2: No. Is the one that comes in a box? Is a cheese from Burgundy?
1: Because I was thinking of Saint-Marzin.
2: Okay, no, yeah. That's not the one.
1: Yeah.
2: And they put some more de Provence on top, you know, like aquavita. So it's a very strong taste. Very
1: you know strong you taste. Know when it's coming.
2: Oh, yeah. You can smell it before it comes.
1: But it's all part of the deal.
2: It is.
1: If there's one thing that would define the Las Vegas food scene for you, what would it be?
2: For me, the best destination.
1: Because?
2: Because of so many good restaurants, and I'm talking about Chinese restaurant, Japanese restaurant, Italian, French. I mean, there is for every taste right now.
1: And you have to look hard and long to find a bad restaurant.
2: Mm-hmm, that's true.
1: That's true.
2: I think there is more than 4,500 restaurants in Vegas.
1: Different. It's crazy. Unbelievable.
2: Yeah, it is crazy.
1: But remember, go into training, no breakfast, no lunch, and then go to dinner at Guy Servois.
2: Yes.
1: Alain Alp, the general manager of that restaurant, now celebrating 20 years as Caesars celebrates 60. We'll be back. That music means we're out of time for this hour. Stick around, everybody. A whole lot more coming from Caesars Palace as Peter Greenberg Worldwide continues right after this.
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12: Hey, it is Trident Talk. Welcome. A very warm and sunny afternoon in West Sacramento as the Mariners look for a series win against the A's. It's great to have you with us this early morning as the Mariners take on the A's. Trident Talk brought to you by Chevy Silverado. Take on the Northwest with Chevy Silverado. We have an A's-themed show today. We were here yesterday witnessing Dave Henderson going in the Athletics Hall of Fame. Today we have our tribute to Dave Henderson coming up later in the show. That's very fun. We also have a couple versions of Riz Remembers that are connected to the A's. Coming up later, we have our Riz Remembers talking about Ricky Henderson. It's a great one. That comes up in a few. We'll also hear from Justin Novak as well, Mariners bullpen catcher. But we're going to start the show with another Riz Remembers, this one also connected to the A's. It's the Ichiro throw. Remember, that happened at T-Mobile Park against the A's as Ichiro announced his presence on the major league scene with one of the greatest throws we have ever seen.
13: It's time for another edition of Riz Remembers, and today Rick will tell us about the throw. Just a handful of days into his major league career, Ichiro announced his presence with authority, making one of the greatest throws we have ever seen.
14: Ground ball, base hit in the right field. Heading for third is Terrence Long. The throw by Ichiro, beautiful. Peggy got him. Holy smoke, a laser beam strike from Ichiro to the third baseman, David Bell, and Terrence Long is gunned down at third base. What a throw, two outs.
15: Because Ichiro was not in the starting lineup that day. Anthony Sanders was the starting right fielder. Mike Cameron was in center, and Mark McLemore was in left field. It was a great battle. Aaron Seeley was pitching for the Mariners. No score in the game as you go to the eighth inning. So here comes Ichiro off the bench for the first time. It's first week in the big leagues in 2001.
16: Jeremy Giambi off the line and right, and the pitch to Ichiro swung on, and a fly ball sliced into the gap, shallow, going out, and it's going to drop. So Johnny Damon pulled up on it. The shortstop Tejada couldn't get it, and Ichiro comes through in the pinch as he drops a base hit into left field.
15: Mark McLemore follows with a base hit. And then Cammy grounds out to short to Tejada. Ichiro scores. Mariners have a lead later on. Brett Boone with a two-run double. So the Mariners have a 3-0 lead. Now Ichiro is actually in the ballgame. He's hit. He scored a run. Now he goes out there to play right field. So the A's are down 3-0 going to the bottom of the eighth inning. And Terrence Long leads off the inning with a base hit up the middle. So the A's have a man on right away. And then with one out, Ramon Hernandez came up to pinch hit. So Hernandez gets up there with Long on at first base, who can run, by the way, one of the fastest guys in the American League. And Hernandez, the pinch hitter, gets a base hit into the right field. Ichiro charges that ball. Long is running around second. He's heading for third. Ichiro gets that ball, and he throws a perfect strike to David Bell. It was a laser beam throw. David Bell never moved his glove. All he did was caught the ball, dropped the glove. I talked to David about it a number of times when he was managing the Cincinnati Reds, and of course after the play. It was one of the greatest throws I've ever seen. A laser beam throw, Dave Niehaus said. I think he threw something out of Star Wars, you know.
16: Terrence Long is lead over at first. Here comes a 3-2 pitch on the way. Swung on and a ground ball punched into right field for a base hit. So heading to third base is Long. The throw to third base, and they've got him nailed at third base on a tremendous throw by Ichiro. I'm here to tell you that Ichiro threw something out of Star Wars down there at third base. He fired a shot about 3 feet off the ground all the way on the fly to David Bell, and Terrence Long was D-O-A. What a throw.
15: You know, I saw Jay Buhner make so many great throws in right field. I saw Ken Griffey Jr., the greatest player I've ever seen, make great throws to third base when he threw out Lou Whitaker, when he actually should have thrown the ball to second base. Jeffrey Leonard was out in left field, and he threw out Whitaker in a close game. He should have kept the go-ahead run over at first base, got to second, but he threw out Whitaker. And Jeffrey Leonard said, hey, kid, great throw, but you threw the wrong base. But Junior was so athletic and so talented, throwing out runners at home plate, trying to score Jay Buhner. But that throw is one of the greatest throws in the history of this franchise, and it will remain one of the greatest throws. It was just so perfect. He threw a strike from right field to David Bell. He framed the pitch. All he had to do was catch a ball and drop his glove. If it's to the left by a foot, to the left, to the right by a foot, left a little bit high, a little bit low, he doesn't get it, but it was a perfect throw, laser beam throw to David Bell.
16: I'm going to tell you something. I'm not sure, and I've been doing baseball an awful long time, Mark, I have ever seen a throw like Ichiro nailed Terrence Long with.
17: I'll tell you what, I've been playing for a while, and I have not seen one like that either. I'm standing over in left field, so I had a good view of it, and
7: You know, as T-Long came around second, I'm thinking, okay, just throw it into second. And the second he let it go, I mean, it looked like T-Long was just standing still. I mean, that ball just flew.
16: Yeah, I said it looked like it was, you know, produced by George Lucas, something out of Star Wars. I mean, that baby was 2 feet off the ground all the way and just right on the money.
7: I'll tell you what, I don't think David Bell knew what to do. He had so much time, you know, for Terrence Long to get there.
12: That's a great way to start the show. A little Riz remembers with the throw from each row. A little Mark McLemore at the end of that, too, which is great. A little Dave Niehaus as well. That was fun. Great way to start the show. We have another Riz remembers at the end of the show with Ricky Henderson. That's a great one to stick around for as well. Coming up next, we're going to catch up with Mariners bullpen catcher Justin Novak. Champ, when we return right after this.
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12: We're very happy you're with us on Trident Talk today. 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Recently, Aaron and I had a chance to catch up with Mariners bullpen catcher Justin Novak. And, you know, there's a lot more that goes into that role that you might think. And Champ is so important to everything this team does behind the scenes. So we get to know him a little bit more and what he does a little bit more as well.
24: Justin, we have seen you and known you for as long as I can remember. I don't know if anyone has ever heard from you on the record publicly. Is this your first ever on the record interview?
25: I think so. I might have had one.
24: I feel like this is a big opportunity for all of us. I think that you're a major part of the Mariners that people have seen when you catch home runs in the bullpen. All right, and your flowing black hair is coming out of the back of your hat and your big pearly white smile. But now that you get to hear from you, so I think this is big for all of us.
25: Sweet.
24: You feel good about it?
25: I think, yeah.
24: Okay.
25: Let's do it.
24: Your name is Justin Novak.
12: Does anyone call you Justin Novak?
25: Not around here.
12: Yeah.
25: No.
24: That's kind of what I thought. Everyone calls you Champ.
25: Yeah.
24: You are a champion. How did this name come about?
25: It was 2020. I was on the staff for the Rainiers as a fifth coach, and Chris Negrone was our manager. And it was 2021. Sorry, 2021 because of COVID protocols. I didn't get to go to spring training, and I just showed up in Seattle at the alt site before the season. And Negrone wanted to give me like street cred to make sure all the players, like, this isn't some dude we just picked up off the street. He used to play in college. They won a national championship. He's a champion. He's champ. And then it just stuck.
24: Oh my gosh.
0: Yeah. That's incredible.
25: I kind of feel like a fraud a little bit because that was my freshman year and I didn't like play that much. But regardless, our team took it. So yeah, I have a ring, which is cool.
24: And what colleges? Where'd you play?
25: Virginia, University of Virginia.
24: And how many years were you there?
25: 4 years.
24: Okay.
25: Yeah.
24: And positions?
25: Mostly third, a little bit of second, a little bit short, caught 3 or 4 games wherever they needed.
0: But now catching's your life.
25: Yeah, I love catching. It's the best.
0: How did the love of catching start?
25: I just love baseball. Baseball's it gives me a lot of joy to go out there and throw the ball around, and it's really fun to see what these guys have and how hard they throw and how much the ball moves. It's really fascinating and super fun.
0: How did you go from player at Virginia? Your career's over. I assume you wanted to stay in the game.
25: Yeah.
0: What was the next step?
25: So I grew up in Japan and I speak some Japanese. So my first job was an interpreter for Kikuchi, Yusei Kikuchi, in 2019. So that was my first gig.
24: What else have you done? Will you just lay it out for us? Because we're just going to go fishing otherwise. We'll try to figure it out.
25: I was an interpreter for a year, and then I was supposed to be in Everett for the COVID year as a fifth coach, but I ended up kind of helping out at the spring train in Peoria for when the season started back up. And then Tacoma, 2021. 2022, I was a coaching assistant for the big leagues with the Padres. And then 23 till now, I'm bullpen catcher. Mm.
24: And how did you go from playing at Virginia to Seattle Mariners baseball?
25: My brother worked for Kikuchi's agency, and that was the connection. Wow. That was my foot in the door.
24: You are here because of Yusei Kikuchi.
25: Yeah, pretty much.
24: More or less.
25: Yeah. Yeah.
0: He's not here, but still are.
24: Yeah, that's fantastic. Champ
25: He's outlasted
24: him. Yeah, he did. That's incredible.
0: Okay, so people hear bullpen catcher, and I assume they just think, oh, you're just out there catching when guys are warming up. But there's more to the job. Tell us all that you do during the course of a day.
25: Show up, provide energy. You got to make sure like the equipment's ready, the balls are ready. I sit in all the meetings on the scouting reports, so you know, I'm not just sharing info that I think is right. Like I'd have to know my stuff, and then go out there, practice with the guys. That's the main part of it is making sure you're still involved in development and do that, and then enjoy the game, and then catch when they're getting ready. So, yeah.
24: The idea to sit down and have a formal on-the-record conversation with you, Champ, came about when we were doing this very same thing not that long ago with a good friend of yours, clearly, Logan Gilbert. We asked Logan Gilbert, who has been the most influential person on him in his Mariners career, his big league career.
0: It's a great career. He's accomplished so much. 1,000 strikeouts, 1,000 innings, the whole thing. Yeah.
24: Good player. Yeah. Yes. Good way to put it. Way to sum it up.
0: Top 50 Mariner, the whole thing.
24: And he said, Champ, you.
25: Pretty cool.
24: I mean, that's pretty cool, huh?
25: Yeah, there's no way.
24: I mean, you mentioned energy a minute ago, but that's one of the first things that he talked about when talking about you and how it's 162 plus spring training. It can be a grind. It can drag. And you need people that are uplifters, right? And that seems like one of the biggest things you bring to the ball club. Where does that come from for you?
25: I just love baseball. I feel like that's where it comes from. I don't know. I just feel this joy when we're out in the field. Like, this is a beautiful ballpark. You get to travel all across the country and watch baseball for pretty much every day. Like, what else? You can't complain about anything. Yeah, I don't know. Just you get to put on the baseball pants, they feel like pajama pants, and you put on pajamas and run around in this big field and throw the ball around. Like, it's fun. It's
24: dream great. Come true.
25: Yeah.
0: So Logan also described to us something very unique that happens at the end of his bullpens sometimes, where he likes to throw the ball low And instead of you just kind of putting the mitt on the ground, you are on your side or on your stomach sometimes. What? How did this start? Because that sounds completely wild.
25: Well, anytime anyone plays catch, especially at this level, you have a chance to get better. And you're just trying to get rid of those mindless throws. You only get so much a day. So just trying to get guys to just like focus on what they're doing. I think the best way to get better at throwing at something is to throw at something, which is, you know, it's pretty straightforward. But if I'm putting my life on the line, you have to lock it in, you know, like you can't kill me. It's just another way of,
0: because, you know, we should say you're not wearing gear during this.
25: I mean, it's the thrill of it, though, too. It's fun.
24: So can you describe the most compromised position you have been in when catching a Logan Gilbert bullpen with
25: it's
24: no
25: like
24: gear?
25: It's like a half plank.
24: Like a side plank.
25: Yeah, side plank on my right arm, my glove kind of by my head. My head's a little tilted. It's fun for me, too, because I have to lock in as well. It's scary. One day I might, you know, you might see me. It's not here anymore, but
24: and this will be the only time that anyone ever heard your voice out in the wild.
25: It's good practice, I think. You know, just different looks, different environments, different ways to lock in. Just again, trying to get rid of the mindless throws.
24: All right, speaking of locked in and mindless throws, I have a memory of you in spring training this year. And it involves Logan, as it turns out, but it happened for every pitcher, I'm sure. Logan's throwing a bullpen in Peoria. Middle of the day, warm, hot, whole thing. And it's like, it's just a spring training bullpen, man. I mean, he's done this 10,000 times. And you had some type of, like, sound system rigged up. And I don't know if I even told you about this, Gary.
0: I don't know this.
24: He had, like, a digital soundboard, okay? And every time Logan, I'm assuming, every time Logan, like, drilled a corner or had like a perfect pitch, Champ would push a button and it was a different sound effect. And the one that stands out to me was the pew, pew, pew, pew, pew. Can you tell me what that was and why you did it? Because it was great.
25: We still do it sometimes throughout the year. We should probably do it more, but I don't know, it's just another layer to rewarding the guys when they do well. You know, you hear, you dot a pitch and people are going nuts, or you hear the no, no, no, no. Heck yeah, man. Like, I did it.
0: That's so good.
24: Do you remember feeling. Any other sound effects that you had?
25: We had the George likes to use it. He likes to be in control of it, but there's one that goes like pew, pew, pew. That's a good one. The Sonic, the Hedgehog ring, cash register. Cha-ching, that's a good one.
0: That's great.
25: Yeah, there's a bunch of
24: good
25: ones.
24: I just saw you like chilling, sitting there in the shade, watching like behind Logan. By the way, Logan has an absolute game face on.
0: Oh yeah.
24: Right. It might as well be the ninth inning. And there's Champ in the background.
25: it's that extra layer, you know, whatever. You can get dopamine from that.
24: That's what Logan was telling us about. Yeah. Really.
0: I mean, that is part of this too. You guys all get together in February. You do this every single day until sometime in October. I mean, that's part of it, right? You have to break it up. You have to have fun, right?
25: Yeah. I mean, I want to come to the ballpark and enjoy myself, you know? Like, I want guys to be excited to go throw or excited to, you know, dress up and go play ball. So whatever you could do to keep it fresh and fun. And, again, it's a game. When you're in it, it's really, really easy to get super caught up in it and all the ups and downs. But the journey is like the beautiful part of the season. And I love the journey, all the ups and downs, obviously, like, you know, just the emotional roller coaster is like super fun. So
0: do you have a couple of favorite moments or two in a Mariners uniform?
25: I mean, last year obviously was great. Anytime our guys are on the mound, all five of our starters and Louie too. I miss Louie. Yeah. But every day is a new day, and every day is a new chance to, you know, enjoy the game and, again, enjoy that emotional roller coaster. So, yeah.
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3: Well, it's great to have you back with us on Trident Talk. We have a fun show for you as we have more. I have a tribute to Dave Henderson coming up in a few minutes. We have Riz Remembers about Ricky Henderson coming up in a few as well. In the meantime, we continue our conversation with Mariners bullpen catcher Justin Novak.
4: Mariners bullpen catcher Justin Novak, champ, is our guest here. One thing that people don't know is that sometimes the Mariners are on the road and there's not a baseball game to play. It's a day off. And a starting pitcher has to throw. Maybe he's throwing tomorrow and he's got to do something with his arm and the ballpark's far away. Like, you're in New York, right? You have had probably countless random out of the wild long tosses with Mariners starting pitchers. Can you just kind of run through some highlights for us of like the pitchers and the location of where you did this?
5: It's usually the guy who starts the next day would want to throw. So, I mean, all of them have. We've just gone. The one that comes to mind right outside the hotel in San Diego, I threw with Logan like on the sidewalk. That was really fun.
4: Now, how hard is he throwing?
5: Not that hard. He's just getting loose, you know. Just it's. I think I call it like anxiety control. Is, you know, if you do something that day, obviously it's going to help physically too. But you're like, all right, I threw today. I'm good for tomorrow. I think it helps with that. But me and Wu have gone to some random just parks and places right outside the hotel or New York City. We found this big baseball field in the middle of the city, which is really cool. I've thrown. There was one day where me and George forgot our gloves, so I ran to Dick's Sporting Goods in the morning.
4: No,
5: and I picked up some like $50 softball gloves. We were in Chicago and we threw, and he had a great game the next day.
4: Yes,
5: so that's a good one. I threw with Bryce on the golf course in Texas this year. That was fun. Yeah, it's.
4: Did anybody have to play through as you guys
5: were good?
4: Oh, sorry, guys, you're teeing off.
3: I remember coming back for a run sometime in Chicago, and I was like, oh, there's George and Champ just playing catch in the park, and you know, there's all these people walking by, like nobody. If you only knew.
4: Yeah, does anybody? Is there ever a random Mariner fan on the road that spots Logan Gilbert since he's somewhat distinctive?
5: Yeah. We were in Central Park, and there's this kid on the tee just hidden against the wall. And at the end of his throwing sessions, Logan likes to have like someone simulate, like stand in as a hitter to simulate a hitter. And I thought it would be cool for this kid to, we're in New York, to stand in. And we're like, hey, man, you want to stand in? And it was the most New York response. He was like, hey, guys, if you hit me, I freaking swear. Okay. But yeah, like.
3: So the kid stood in?
5: Yeah, he stood in. I think he knew who we were, or he was.
4: That's great.
3: He's faced Logan Gilbert.
5: Yeah. Swear, man.
3: That's phenomenal.
5: But that was great. It's good times.
4: And is it just assumed that you will do this with the pitcher who lines up to do it on that day with when you're on the road? Or do they text you? Like, how do you line this up?
5: Yeah, I'll text them like, hey, you want to throw tomorrow? And then sometimes we'll go to the field because the other team has an off day. But again, like you said, if it's far and. If we get in super late,
4: sure.
5: We want to sleep in, we'll just, you know, just go play catch. It's pretty wholesome. Like, go out.
4: Very wholesome.
5: Play some catch.
4: Yeah, you know? Great word for it.
5: Yeah.
4: Tell us your short list of favorite pitches
3: yes.
4: to catch
5: Ooh.
4: From the Mariners starting staff.
5: From the starters.
4: Yeah.
5: I would say Wu's fastballs

0: Those are fun. It's just the upshoot.
1: They just look different.
0: Yeah, look different. Gilbert's splitter. Logan's splitter is disgusting. His slider. I would say Curb's sinker slider combo. He just dots up anywhere. So he's really fun to catch. You just got to put your glove there. Bryce's fastball splitter. His breaking balls are pretty nasty too. But I would say fastball splitter with Bryce. Emerson, his sweeper is really fun. It's just it starts like behind the right-handed hitter and ends up in the zone. Cade just got up here, but he's been fun to. He's really business. It means business.
1: We've been told he's very intense.
0: Very intense. Yeah, like in a good way. He'll come out. He knows what he wants to do, and he'll try to go and execute it. And it's very intentional, focused practice. I'm really excited for his career and his development. You know, it's going to be fun.
1: What's it like catching Mooney?
0: Mooney's fun. It's a thrill. That's a good word. He's so nasty. He throws so hard. His changeup is gross. His slider's gross. Obviously, both fastballs like 103. He's fun. Brash. He hasn't pitched this year, but he's always fun to catch. I've missed a bunch of balls of Brash. Straight up whiff. Cause he's gross. Chucky. Ferrer. That's his nickname. His sinker is just rad. It just disappears. He's really hard to catch. I think if you're hard to catch, you're probably pretty good.
1: Sure, that makes sense.
0: Guys can't catch it. Guys shouldn't be able to hit it.
2: How would you describe what it's like in game? Late game, close game. What's the atmosphere like in the bullpen when stuff's going down?
0: It's pretty chill for the first, hopefully, like seven innings. But, you know, the guys are professionals. Once the phone rings, once, you know, the game's starting to get to that spot, they'll lock in. And at that point, you know, they're warming up. You can't really do much. So you just catch them. You're like, hey, man, you got it. And, you know, let them go. You know, you're ready to rock. You're ready to go. You've prepared. It's fun.
2: Now, we're told that once in a while, like, certain guys need a hit in the chest or something different. Do you provide anything?
1: Yes. How physical are you?
2: Yeah. Do you do any of this? Bear hugs? Anything we should know about?
0: Not really. That's usually that's Nola usually does that. I know Gabe likes a little velo slap to the chest. Mooney does too. Yeah, I think those are the two that come to mind. He gets them pretty hard.
2: Boom.
0: Yeah.
1: A couple of final thoughts here with Justin Novak, Mariners bullpen catcher. Will you tell us what it was like growing up in Japan? Your parents, tell us about your family and how you got here to the States.
0: Yeah. My mom's Japanese. My dad was in the Air Force. I grew up on a military base until like 8th grade, and then my dad got his job with the State Department, kind of moved into like the inner city of Tokyo, which was really cool. Got lucky enough to go to Virginia after that, which was a big culture shock, honestly, for a college kid.
1: The classic Tokyo to Virginia connection.
0: It happens all the time.
1: Yeah,
0: Tokyo to Virginia. Best of both worlds. My dad's from Illinois, actually, so he's from like the farmlands of Illinois. So I do have like a internal crisis every day of, am I a city boy? Am I a country boy? Like all that, but it's all fun. You know, just
1: how much time did you spend in the States prior to college?
0: I would come visit my grandparents like every summer and sometimes during the winter. So
1: Illinois in the winter, baby.
2: Yeah. Oh, that's great.
0: Cool.
1: Yeah, well, these tickets are so cheap from Tokyo to Illinois. It's amazing. Did you grow up bilingual then?
0: I did, yeah.
1: And like, which do you consider your native language?
0: I would say I'm stronger in English than in Japanese. I'm fluent in Japanese, but since I live in the States right now, it's probably I use it more. I could read and write better in English, but I could do both.
1: And how did baseball come into your life in Tokyo?
0: I mean, it's huge over there. It's like, so there's this high school tournament, Koshien. I would compare it to like March Madness basketball here. It's just everyone watches it. It's just everywhere. People are playing like pickup baseball games on Sundays. Like it's really hard not to like fall in love with the game over there. Also, my brother's 9 years older than me. He he played, so I just watched him growing up, and yeah, that's it.
2: We see Ichiro here every single day. How would you describe his stature in Japan?
0: Like, not even real. Like, he's like a god. He's like a mythical feature, a mythical person, you know? Like, I pinch myself every day when I see him. It's pretty crazy.
1: I mean, did you grow up being like, this is the greatest human being in the history of the planet?
0: Ichiro Suzuki, you know? It's unreal that he's here every day, and I don't know. It's... can't describe it. Just out here, he's still doing it, which is crazy. Every day, coming out, hitting BP, shagging. He's
1: catching bullpens every once in a while.
0: Catching bullpens. He has a game coming up. So every year he goes to Japan and plays against the national women's high school baseball team. And I think it's on. He said he's leaving Sunday for it, but it's coming up and it's like nationally televised. It's going to be, I think, at Tokyo Dome. Yeah, it's a big deal. That's why he's like year round, just working for that. It's pretty cool.
1: Okay, this will answer your question about are you a city boy or country boy, and also the two countries. Would you rather have a 28-ounce ribeye or a platter of sushi?
0: I would go sushi.
1: Yeah, makes sense. Does it like when you eat sushi? Do you feel like you're home?
0: Yeah. I like rice. I like. Yeah,
1: rice large plates. Quantities of rice.
0: I love rice.
1: Champ, this has been wonderful, man. Thank you so much for hanging out.
0: Thanks for having me. This is great. Radio debut.
2: 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We are going to have our tribute to Dave Henderson. That's going to come up right after this.
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2: This is Trident Talk. 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We're brought to you by Chevy Silverado. Take on the Northwest with Chevy Silverado. We're in West Sacramento. Here yesterday, they had a Hall of Fame celebration. Dave Henderson inducted into the A's Hall of Fame. Of course, one of the greatest 50 players in Mariners history as well, and our good friend. And so we thought this would be the perfect time for a tribute to our great friend Dave Henderson.
9: Hendu will always hold a very unique place in Seattle Mariners history. He was drafted with the Mariners' very first draft pick in the first round, the 26th pick of the 1977 draft. And it didn't take long before Dave Henderson was making an impact in the major leagues for the Seattle Mariners.
10: Fly ball to left, and it hits the foul pole. It's out of here! Dave Henderson, the sensational young rookie, has home run number 6.
9: Hindu spent parts of 6 seasons in a Seattle Mariners uniform, and although his production was impressive, home runs, RBIs, batting average, they don't tell the entire Dave Henderson story. Here's Mariners broadcaster Rick Riz.
11: I saw a guy that loved playing the game of baseball. He always had that megawatt gap-tooth smile going. He loved the game. He loved to play it, and he was really good at playing the game the right way.
12: The 0-2 pitch swung on, fly ball deep in the right field. Brunansky going back, and this one is gone. The ball game is over. David Henderson wins it.
9: Former Mariners catcher and teammate Dave Valley.
13: His smile and the joy that he had playing the game of baseball. It just struck me how much fun this guy was having on a baseball field. I was totally the opposite. I was too focused, over-focused. And just watching him do, I always think, gosh, I wish I could approach the game of baseball like he does.
14: The 2-1 pitch to David now. And the change curve is belted deep to left. It's a grand, grand salami. It will fly away.
9: Former Mariners shortstop and teammate Spike Owen.
15: His smile, his attitude, he's like a kid playing the game.
9: And Spike Owen will always have a very unique connection to Dave Henderson. On August 19th, 1986, both traded to the Boston Red Sox, where Dave Henderson would take center stage in the playoffs. Red Sox Angels. The Angels playing with a 3-1 series lead. Top of the ninth inning. Two outs. One on. Two strikes to Hendu.
16: To left field and deep and down he goes back and it's gone. Unbelievable. You're looking at one for the ages here. Anaheim Stadium was a strike away from turning into fantasy land.
9: One of the most famous home runs in postseason history, propelling the Red Sox to a series win and a meeting with the Mets in the 1986 World Series.
17: Every kid in their backyard have always pictured this 3-2 count, you know, bottom of the ninth, you hit a home run, you go yay. We've all done that as little kids, but I actually got to do it in a major league game, in a playoff game, and do it. And it's one of those thrills that will never leave me.
9: Game 6 of the World Series, a tied ball game. Red Sox with a 3-2 series lead looking to win the World Series. In the top of the 10th inning, one swing of the bat, Hendu broke the tie.
16: And a drive to left. Going back on it is Mookie Wilson, and this one is gone. Henderson has done it again.
9: It would have been remembered as one of the most famous home runs in World Series history. Instead, an infamous play took its place.
16: Little roller up along first, behind the bag, it gets through Buckner, here comes Knight, and the Mets win it!
9: And that wasn't the only time Hendu was on the field for a spectacular and historical World Series moment.
18: Gibson swings and a fly ball to deep right field. This is gonna be a home run!
9: The A's were swept by the Dodgers in that World Series, but Hendu and Oakland found themselves back in the World Series the very next season against the San Francisco Giants. And Hendu again present for a World Series moment that we'll never forget.
19: Second base, so the Oakland A's take.
20: I'll tell you what, we're having an earthquake.
9: A devastating earthquake halted the World Series, a 2-0 lead for the Oakland A's at that point. It would not be continued for 10 more days. And when it did continue, Dave Henderson back to his heroics.
16: And there's another towering drive in deep center field. Butler goes back, and Henderson has hit his second home run.
9: The Oakland A's would sweep that series, and Hendu would claim a World Series ring.
17: We play baseball, you know, since we were kids, and we all talk about winning. But everybody knows in baseball you don't win all the time. So actually winning the whole thing is just, it's overwhelming. And the best thing is your family gets to watch. They get to take that ride with you. It's more about other people, and we just play the game, but we do get to brag with that big ring after it's all over.
9: Dave Henderson played in 4 different World Series. 20 games overall, hit .324, launched 4 home runs in World Series play. An all-star game. 14 years in the big leagues. A World Series ring, MVP votes, but all of it pales in comparison to the impact he made with those around him.
1: He's a lovable guy, man, and he's greatly missed, not only, you know, for, you know, when he played and everybody that he touched in the game of baseball, but as you mentioned, off the field. I don't know. I have never met a person that didn't love Dave Henderson off the field because of his presence, because of his smile, because of his positive attitude. He's sorely missed.
9: Former teammate, neighbor, and Mariners ace, Mark Langston. Dave Henderson, we tip our cap to his career, we celebrate his legacy, and we miss our friend.
11: How much fun he had on the field, how much fun he had off the field, but how caring he was towards other people. If you met him for the very first time and only took a second, you felt like you knew this guy your entire life. We talk about people lighting up a room when they walked in. He was like a comet.
2: Dave Henderson, one of the all-time greats on and off the field, certainly, and Mariners history and baseball history for sure. 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
2: Welcome back to Trident Talk. Thanks for being here. Well, Ricky Henderson, of course, one of the all-time greats in baseball history. And we see his number right behind home plate here in Sacramento as the A's celebrate one of the all-time greats. Of course, the former Mariner as well, as we have another great edition of Riz Remembers talking about Ricky Henderson as the Seattle Mariner.
11: Hi again, everybody. This is Rick Riz. Time for another Riz Remembers. And it was a few days ago that I ran into the Hall of Famer Ricky Henderson, one of the greatest players in the game of baseball. Ricky starred for many years in the big leagues, mostly with the Oakland A's. But later on in his career, Ricky played for a number of ball clubs. One of those teams happened to be the Seattle Mariners back in the 2000 season. That season began with Ricky as a member of the New York Mets. But later on during the course of the year, he became a Seattle Mariner. He played for the Mariners in 92 ball games, and at the age of 41, Ricky stole 31 bases
0: in a Mariners uniform.
3: I think it was very exciting for me. First of all, you know, at the beginning of the year, it was really kind of tough for me over there in New York. Then I got the opportunity to come to Seattle in a new ball club with a lot of life and stuff like that. And like you said, we got a chance to, you know, get to the postseason. Like I say, at first it was a miserable time, then become a fun time when you got a lot of young guys, you got a lot of guys got a lot of enthusiasm that love the game and playing. And, you know, I was just over there, you know, just share some of the knowledge and try to help them win ball game. And, you know, it was just a thrill, you know, being with Alice Neal and Edgar Martin and them there. And they was fantastic ball player, and they treated me just as well as anybody.
4: And here comes the debut of Ricky Henderson to a standing ovation. So Ricky Henderson makes his Mariner debut at about 9 minutes after 10 here on the 19th of May, 2000, to a standing ovation. So now the Henderson factor comes into play immediately. And the fans are really into this thing now. Ricky his lead, and now the stretch. There he goes. The pitch is swung on and hit to center field and deep. That's going to be over the head of the center fielder, Williams. Ricky to third base. They're going to wave him in. Here's the throw, the relay to the plate. It's not going to be in time. We are tied at 6-6. Ricky Henderson hesitated, had to be sure the ball was going to be over Williams' head. It was. He came in standing up and just made it. As he flew around third, and just like that, this crowd is going crazy. We are tied at 6-6.
0: Ricky Henderson was off and running. Even at the age of 41, he could get down to second base in a hurry. More stolen bases than anybody in the history of the game with 1,406. Ricky played a large role in the success of the Mariners in the second half of that 2000 season. Ricky, as you know, 81 career leadoff home runs. He was instant offense in that leadoff spot.
4: Here comes the Rock in the 1-1 pitch on the way to Ricky. Swung on and a high fly ball into left field. Back to the warning track is Vaughn to the wall. Fly away the 76th time in his amazing career that Ricky Henderson has led off a game to the home run. My, oh my, again, welcome to Seattle, Ricky Henderson. What an amazing debut. Ricky, of course, yesterday electrified the crowd with his first plate appearance in a Mariner uniform by hitting a home run. 76th time in his career, he had done it in the leadoff position to start a game, and that pitch is belted to deep left field, and Vaughn looks up. He's done it again. My, oh my. Ricky Henderson for the 77th time has led off the ball game with a home run. Ricky Henderson, you are
0: And then at the end of the year, the Mariners would make it to the playoffs that year, and they went to the American League Division Series against the Chicago White Sox. In games 1 and 2, the Mariners won both of those ball games in Chicago. They won game 1 7-4. They won game 2 by a score of 5-2, and they came back home to Safeco Field for game 3 looking for a sweep. And what a ball game it was. The game was tied at 1-1 late in the ball game. And then in the bottom of the ninth inning, Ricky Henderson went out to pinch run for John Olerud. The Mariners had runners on at first and third with only one out. The winning run was on at third base in the form of Ricky. And Carlos Guillen went up to pinch hit for Joe Oliver. And here's what happened.
4: The infield obviously up all the way around. And the outfield at little league depth. Here comes the stretch, and Folk is 0-1 pitch on the way to Carlos. There's a bunt up the first baseline. The Mariners are on their way to the American League Championship. A beautiful bunt by Carlos Guillen. The Mariners sweep the Chicago White Sox.
3: We got a chance to, you know, get to the postseason. That time like that when you lay down a bunch, you know, you're so excited, but that things was happening, and then you got the opportunity to win the game.
0: Ricky Henderson, one of the greatest players in the game of baseball, a chance to be a Mariner for 92 glorious days back in the 2000 season.
3: I don't know if you're going to ever see another Ricky Henderson that's still basing like that.
2: I think he's right about that. Gary Hill alongside Rick Riz. That was, Ricky Henderson, not only, I think, one of the great players in the game of baseball, just as a player, but just one of the great characters of the game all time. And spending parts of an entire season with the Mariners is just phenomenal. I love that he was a Mariner.
0: Gary, you couldn't help liking the guy. You couldn't help loving the guy because everywhere he went, he impacted that team. He changed the game of baseball. He was a great leadoff hitter. And that's the reason why he was able to steal so many bases. I told him, the secret for you, Ricky, was you got to first base. He could hit. He hit for an average. He had, I think, 281 for his career average, and he walked a ton.
2: Walked a ton. He was on base all the time.
0: More walks than anybody in the history of the game of baseball. He had just over 1,400 stolen bases. I said, Ricky, you got to first base. But when Ricky got to first base, he changed the game. Everybody was tense. The pitcher, the catcher, the middle infielders, everybody, because you knew he was going to steal second, which he did. And then he loved stealing third base on the very next pitch, he told me. He said, now, you know, the pitcher could relax a little bit. He's not paying attention to me. He got gets that walking lead, and boom, he's out at third base. So within one walk and two pitches, Ricky Henderson is on at third base. And I remember Dave Henderson saying, I think Trent talked about it last night, his job was to take a pitch, take another pitch, not be afraid to hit with two strikes because Ricky's on at third base. Then all he had to do was hit that 4-3 ground ball to the right side to get an RBI or a sacrifice fly or many times got a base hit. But he changed the game of baseball because of his speed, his ability to get to first base. He could hit home runs. He had, what, 80-plus home runs in the leadoff spot, leadoff home runs. So he was so much fun to have around in 2000, 92 games, and he scores the winning run. I'll never forget Lou Piniella pinch hit Guillen for Joe Oliver, and he yelled at Guillen, bunt the ball to Frank Thomas. Who does that? Right. Frank is over there at first base. Go, what? He said he won't field it, or if he does, he won't throw it.
2: Yeah.
0: You know, bunt it to Frank Thomas.
2: He was right.
0: And all Guillen had to do was hit a grab, bunt the ball to the first base side. Ricky was going to score. And we ended up winning the ball game and swept aside the White Sox and won the division series. But it was so much fun. The joy that he had, the ability to walk, the ability to steal bases, the ability to hit for an average ability to hit the ball out of the ballpark, but have an impact on all his teammates.
2: Yeah.
0: He was fun.
2: One of my all-time favorite Mariner moments at T-Mobile Park was his debut. First of all, it was just wild. Ricky Henderson is wearing a Mariners uniform, first off, and that's then to come on as a pinch runner and score that run. I remember the place going wild, and he was in the dugout after he scored the run, and the camera just goes to him, and the place went wild.
0: Yeah.
2: I mean, everybody on their feet, Ricky, you know, and he almost seemed taken aback for a moment, like, wow, everyone is
0: going crazy here. Ricky's here.
2: It's one of my all-time favorite moments, though, and he was so fun. I remember, too, when we were in Tokyo, when the Mariners were playing the A's, Ken Griffey Jr. was there as kind of the ambassador for the Mariners.
0: Yeah.
2: And Ricky Henderson was there as the ambassador for the A's. And for whatever reason, Mary was there, my wife. And everywhere we went, we ended up running into Ricky Henderson. And so we have, there's this series of pictures where I would be, like, he'd be at the same place we were at breakfast. And I would set up sitting somewhere, and she would take a picture with him in the background. So we have like a dozen pictures.
0: It's documented. I really do know this guy.
2: Yeah, with Ricky Henderson just behind me somewhere in the background. It was our favorite game there at Tokyo. We just kept running into him. But he's so missed. He was such a fun character of the game. And I'm always reminded every time when I see the A's uniform, Ricky Henderson is the first one I always think of. The green and gold, that's who I think about.
0: Exactly. And it was a great tribute, too, when we played at the Oakland Coliseum. That was the Ricky Henderson field.
2: Yeah, I love that.
0: And they didn't name the ballpark after him, but they named the field after him. So they wanted to honor Ricky in some way, in some fashion, and to say Ricky Henderson Field. And because then every kid that walks into that ballpark is going to ask his mom or dad, hey, who's Ricky Henderson? And they're going to tell him he was one of the most exciting players in the history of the game of baseball. Won the Hall of Fame in 2009. And everybody was wondering about his speech because Ricky, you know, was always interesting the way he talked and spoke in the third person. But he gave an incredible speech at the Hall of Fame that year. So we were fortunate to have him for a short time in 2000, and we're glad we did. One of the great players in the game.
2: We only have about a minute left, but I'm so happy here on your last road trip that you were, it seems full circle that you were here for Dave Henderson going into the A's Hall of Fame. I'm very happy that you were here for that. It was a touching ceremony, and it was fun to think about Dave and everything he's meant.
0: Oh, Gary, I miss that guy so much. I mean, the timing was perfect. I think Hendu had something to do with it. You know, to be here, to honor David here in Sacramento at the end of the regular season like this, along with the other Oakland A's Hall of Famers like Sandy Alderson and Mark Ellis and John Blue Moon Odom. But to honor Dave Henderson is really a tribute to Dave Henderson, obviously the player, but more than that, everybody, when they talked about Dave Henderson, talked about Dave Henderson, the person. Yeah. You know, the smile, the joy that he played the game, the joy when he walked in the booth, the joy that we had him for many, many years sitting in this chair right here. I sat next to Hendu for many, many years. He was my sidekick, and Ron Fairley was with Dave, and we'd get up in the fifth inning, get all our stuff, scorebook and pass in the hallway. I go, hey, Dave, hi, Rick. See you later. And then Hendu and I would get in the TV booth, and we just had so much fun. Yeah. But, man, I miss him like crazy. And to see him honored last night was great. And his son, by the way, Trent, his wife Nancy were here. Trent gave a beautiful speech last night to honor his dad.
5: Yeah, it was a great ceremony. Thank you, Rick. We have a couple more shows. Just share some good stories. But we got some good ones on this show. Ricky Henderson, Dave Henderson, Justin Novak, too. Big thanks to him as well. We have the pregame show coming up. Mariners and A's, it's going to start next.
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0: Hi again, everybody. 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
5: The 1-1 swung on, blasted, left field, it's high, it's deep, it is way gone! Michael Arroyo, his first major league home run, and it was a big one! A no-doubt rocket to left field. Have a night. First major league hit, first major league home run, Michael Arroyo.
13: How much fun was that?
22: I love it. It's not 100%. It's like a 500.
28: Indeed, 500%.
13: What a night for Michael Arroyo. Got his first hit, his first double, his first home run, his first RBIs as the Mariners offense went on an absolute romp last night, beating the A's 19-1. Needless to say, the mood is good this morning, and the team is ready for more, so let's get to it. The pregame show starts right now. Good afternoon, and welcome to West Sacramento. Shannon Dreher coming to you live from the Western Washington Toyota broadcast booth, where we're counting you down to a 105 first pitch today. Bryce Miller and Jacob Lopez, your pitching matchup. Now, this, of course, marks the last game between these two teams this year, and the A's, no doubt ready to send the Mariners on their way after seeing 19 runs cross the plate. Now, on the other side of that, Brian Wu continued his dominance over the A's. I'm not sure we talked enough about that and what Brian Wu has been doing in the month of September. He's figured things out, and it has been great to see. But just his dominance over the A's, just unheard of. He lowered his ERA against the A's to a 1.78 in 12 career starts. That's the lowest against any opponent in Mariners history, 10 or more starts. Now, the Mariners also helped the A's to a dubious mark last night. The five home runs against them took the A's to 223 given up this year. That is most in their club history. It was good stuff all around, and the Mariners are going to be looking for more as they come into the game with a record of 70-79, 5 games behind the Astros, who they'll see at home when they return. So let's go ahead right now and get to Dan Wilson's lineup. This is what we've got. At the top, it is J.P. Crawford at shortstop. He's hitting .342 in the month of September. Randy Arozarena follows in left field. Dom Canzone, who got the home run parade going last night, is in right field. And then Cal Raleigh is getting that half day off. You can't keep him out of the lineup these days, nor should you with what he has been doing. He, by the way, is 4-for-5 against today's starter, Jacob Lopez, with 3 home runs. Cal will be the DH. Julio Rodriguez follows in center field. Josh Naylor at first base. Michael Arroyo, who came a triple shy of the cycle last night, is at second base. Weston Wilson, a 5-hit night last night for Weston, at third base. And rounding out the 9, behind the plate is one Johnny Pareda. So that's how they will line up against Jacob Lopez and the A's. Let's take a quick look at the health report, which is brought to you by Virginia Mason Franciscan Health. And I'm actually watching the health report in front of me right now as Emerson Hancock is across the field throwing a bullpen. After this bullpen session, and I would think tomorrow, and seeing how he feels tomorrow, the Mariners are going to make an evaluation to see if he is ready to return. And I suspect if that happens, it might be out of the bullpen. We're going to have to wait and see on that. But right now, everything looks like it's going just fine out in the bullpen session here in Sacramento. This health report is powered by Virginia Mason Franciscan Health, the sports medicine provider of the Seattle Mariners. We've got a great show coming up for you on the roundtable in about 15 minutes. Last night, from start to finish, really had me thinking of history and also things going forward. We'll talk about a little bit of both with both clubs and also take a look at this team with the youth that has been injected into it. We'll have a Mariners Clubhouse Insider coming up as well, and all of the usual scoreboard. I'll go ahead and give you a hint right now. The Astros, they're getting absolutely throttled in Tampa Bay. So we'll keep an eye on that as the day goes on. But coming up next, it's time for the Coach's Corner. And one of the more interesting, fun, and instrumental members of the Mariners staff will be joining me. Justin Novak, bullpen catcher. You're going to hear a little bit about how he has helped the starting pitchers in particular, and also what he witnessed with a young fan and Brian Wu last week in Seattle. All that comes up as we are just getting started here on the pregame show. Stick around. 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
27: The countdown to first pitch is underway, and it's time for the Coach's Corner.
13: We're here with Justin Novak, bullpen catcher for the Mariners. And Justin, this is a much-requested interview. We do take requests. We hear quite a bit that people want to hear from you. Tell us a little bit about your job. What is a normal day for you?
17: Thanks for having me. Kind of show up to the field, make sure everything's set and ready to go, all the balls are ready. Obviously interact with everyone, make sure, you know, you're in the right spot in the schedule, play catch and practice, go through all the scouting meetings, and then watch the game, warm them up, give them some encouragement, try to make them feel like Superman before they go out there. And yeah,
13: what's your favorite part of all of that?
17: I think practicing, just playing catch, putting on baseball pants and throwing the ball around every day is it's really fun. So, yeah.
13: And you played yourself?
17: Yeah, I played in college. I played at the University of Virginia, and I just love baseball.
13: And your path to the Mariners?
17: I was an interpreter for Yusei Kikuchi in 2019. And that was how I started, and then I was part of this. I was supposed to be part of the staff for Everett in 2020, but COVID season. And then a couple years of player development, spent a year with the Padres in the big leagues, and then now I'm a bullpen catcher.
13: You spent a lot of time in the bullpen, obviously, and you were in the bullpen for a great moment the other day, and I didn't see it until or hear about it till I saw it on social media, and it was absolutely spectacular. Brian Wu just picked a random kid out of the crowd, and we've seen them play catch, you know, from the kid in the stands. He took the kid out of the stands, lifted him over the fence, and play catch with him. How did that unfold?
17: It was really cool. This kid kept asking if he wanted to play catch, or can I play catch? And Brian's super nice, awesome guy, so he just pulled him out of the stands and then just, you know, threw him a little bullpen, which was really wholesome. It was really cool.
13: Yeah, you put him on the mound too. He didn't just play catch. I mean, I cannot imagine.
17: Yeah, I put him on the mound. I feel like it was a great, you know, core memory for him. And whatever, at the end of the day, we're entertainment, so whatever we could do to find entertainment and help kids with memories, and it's a really cool moment, I thought.
13: Fantastic moment. You work most closely with the starters, it seems, is that correct?
17: Yeah, I love all the pitchers.
13: Right. But you're with the starters the most.
17: Yeah, I'm with them quite a bit.
13: Okay.
17: Yeah.
13: How different is your routine with them, each as individuals, from day to day?
17: They're all different. That's what makes it super fun. They all have little quirky personalities. They all pitch different. They all go about their business a little differently, and they all get along. So it's really fun to be with them every day.
13: And we're going to hear a little bit more from Justin Novak about exactly what he is talking about there with the starters and their routines on the Mariners Clubhouse Insider in about 15 minutes. Right now, I want to tell you that this bullpen that I'm watching by Emerson Hancock, it almost looks like it's turning into a bit of a sim game out in the bullpen as he took a little break after throwing, and it looks like bullpen coach Austin Nola has stepped in with a bat to give him a target. So bullpen getting a little more intense out there for Emerson Hancock. So I think things going pretty well with what we are seeing there. That was the Coach's Corner. When we come back, it is time for the roundtable. Want to get a little bit into what we saw last night and in the pregame ceremonies, as well as what the youth has done for this club the last couple of weeks. That as we continue right here on the NC Machinery Mariners Radio Network.
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27: Mariners pregame continues with a roundtable.
13: Welcome back inside Sutter Health Park, where the Mariners are getting ready for their final game against the A's this season. We'll have two more series here next year, and then off to Las Vegas we shall all go, and hopefully we all make it back from Las Vegas. We'll have to learn how to contend with that when that happens. It is time for the roundtable right now, and just all sorts of thoughts going on right now, watching these two clubs yesterday and last night, and a little bit of a thought of where's this A's team going to be in a year or two, and a little bit more of a thought of where's this Mariners team going to be maybe in 2 weeks? And, Rick, you look at the group and you talk about injecting some youth and some energy, and I think it's had an impact.
0: I think it's had a big impact, especially with Michael Arroyo here now and Lázaro Montes. We saw what Colt Emerson did when he first arrived on the scene earlier this season. All of a sudden, he's hitting home runs and extra base hits and playing great defense at shortstop. Unfortunately, was hurt, is out for the rest of the year, the surgery on his wrist. But he's going to be around for a long, long time. Cole Young, I throw Cole Young into the mix too. He's only 22, and he's
13: the
0: having a tremendous year.
13: 22.
0: Yeah, first round pick in 2022, and here he is in the big league. So, yeah, the youth has really injected a lot of energy in this ball club. To see what Michael Arroyo did last night was so much fun. His first major league hit, a rope to left field off the base of the wall for a double. His first major league home run is onto the roof of the clubhouse way out there in left field. So it's fun to look at, you know, what's going to be down the road for this team. Lázaro Montes is going to hit a ton of home runs. He's going to lead the major leagues in length, you know, because he hits the ball so far.
13: Oh, yes.
0: Three home runs already.
13: Like his reach? I'm like, what?
0: Oh, my. No.
13: Yes, distance and home runs. Oh, my gosh.
0: Yeah, so, you know, they got that energy. And you take a look at the A's ball club. And tell you what, there's some kids on this team that could really play. I love this Henry Bolte kid in center field. He's going to be really good. Williams, the shortstop over there, who was with the Pirates earlier this year, now with the A's. The kids are getting a chance to play. They've been hurt. So these are two organizations that have a lot of young talent ready to make an impact.
13: Gary, when you look at where the Mariners are right now and what we have seen, first of all, Arroyo was a little bit of a surprise because we know that Laz is going to hit the monster bombs.
0: Yes.
13: And Arroyo, we've heard hitter here, and we saw it in spring training when we got our first look at him, too. But he can do some things.
5: Yeah, they've both done really fun things here in the early days of their career, right? I mean, Laz is, you know, he's already built up this anticipation when he bats, I feel like. You don't want to take your eyes off him when he's batting because you don't know what's going to happen. Is he going to hit a ball 500 feet? You don't know. It's funny that's already developed here in a very short period of time, and I'm really anxious to see what Arroyo looks like. And both have made, I think, some really
13: that's for you, Rick.
5: Really fun first impressions. Here.
0: Alex is calling.
5: And we should throw Kate Anderson into that as
13: well.
5: Who's made a nice impact. I think.
13: Yes.
5: I think he's been solid for the Mariners so far, and he'll get his first. You know, it's funny pitching against division teams. He's pitching against the Angels, and just went against the Rangers. And welcome to number one of. How many in a Mariners uniform, right? He's going to face the Angels a million times, so that's going to come up tomorrow. But I think they've injected some life in what has been a frustrating couple of weeks, especially the games against the A's, right? But, you know, they've made some impact early on, which has been super fun.
13: Yeah, it's neat to see the impact. It's neat to see the reaction of the teammates.
5: Yeah.
13: And then, of course, the relationship between Arroyo and Laz Montes is just special. They are good friends. They've come up together. They've been rooting for each other at every level, and they've followed each other just about to every level. And one of the neatest things I saw is when Michael Arroyo was doing his walk-off interview last night with Brad Adam on the TV side, Laz was just sitting down on the bench, the top bench in the dugout, and just looking at him. And I kind of inched my way over there. I didn't want to bother him too much because he was kind of intently watching. And I just asked Laz, hey, what'd you think of that home run? And he got that huge smile and literally jumped out of the seat and came to me and said, let me tell you what I did. I did this to help Michael. And he said, you know, I was so nervous that I did this. And he stood up and he turned around and he faced the back wall. I said, you couldn't watch? He said, I couldn't watch. And so he said every time that Arroyo came up to bat, he turned around and he faced the wall. And he said he didn't know that he hit the home run until he heard the crowd. He didn't see it. And he said, but look, goodness. Three times I turn around, he gets three hits.
0: He's not going to watch anything Michael does for the rest of his career,
13: he
0: I guess.
13: He never will see it,
5: which
13: you
5: is,
13: know?
5: Which is a problem if he's on base. That's going to be the issue.
0: Exactly. He better watch.
5: When he's looking, or, at, looking at center field.
13: Or on the other end, you know, someday, maybe once somebody gets traded and he's in right field, you don't want to turn your back
5: turn
13: on Michael Arroyo
5: exactly.
13: in that situation.
5: It hurts so funny.
13: But absolutely, just neat, neat relationship there. And, you know, Mariners with an opportunity right now. Gary, is one of your better scoreboard watching days.
5: Oh, this has been, day's been great so far. The Astros are getting routed right now by the Rays. It's 11-0. So, you know, it's funny. I was just looking ahead at the Astros schedule, and the A's, they've really been, as we all know, they've been a thorn in the Mariners' side here the past week and a half. It is funny that the Astros end with four here against the A's in Sacramento. So maybe they can cause a problem for them, too. Who knows where things will be. But we know this. The Mariners need to win today. They need to have a big rest of the road trip against the Angels and Rockies to put it in play, because they have two against the Astros at home right after this. But I don't know. If the Mariners ran the table the rest of this trip, who knows what where things would be in those two games against Houston.
0: Yeah, no doubt about it. You win today, and you're four behind the Houston Astros. So now you're close enough to chip away even a little bit more, as you said, with a few more wins on this road trip, where those two games at home against Houston really make a difference. And the fans are going to show up. You know they're going to be ready for that two-game series.
5: And they have the tiebreaker, too, so there's...
0: Exactly, over Houston.
13: We won't talk about the other Texas team.
5: Yeah, we won't.
0: And then you got four against the Angels, and they're really struggling. So, man, it's just going to be very interesting in the final couple of weeks of the year.
13: Yep, and they were given a little bit of life last night. You could feel it this morning, so let's see what happens today. Good roundtable, guys. Circle the bases and find yourself in the middle of the fun at Muckleshoot Casino Resort. 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

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We're sorry, due to content restrictions, this stream is not available in your area right now. 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We're sorry, due to content restrictions, this stream is not available in your area right now. 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We're sorry, due to content restrictions, this stream is not available in your area right now. 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If you feel this is an error, please enable location services on your device and try again. We're sorry, due to content and try again. We're sorry, due to content restrictions, this stream is not available in your area right now. Please try again later. 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We're sorry, due to content restrictions, this stream is not available in your area right now. 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

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We're sorry, due to content restrictions, this stream is not available in your area right now. 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We're sorry, due to content restrictions, this stream is not available in your area right now. 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We're sorry, due to content restrictions, this stream is not available in your area right now. 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We're sorry, due to content restrictions, this stream is not available in your area right now. 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We're sorry, due to content restrictions, this stream is not available in your area right now. 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We're sorry, due to content restrictions, this stream is not available in your area right now. 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If you feel this is an error, please enable location right now. 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We're sorry, due to content restrictions, this stream is not available in your area right now. 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

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Then restrictions. 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Please try again later. 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We're sorry. 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We're sorry. 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We're sorry. 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

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We're sorry, due to content restrictions, this stream is not available in your area right now. 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We're sorry, due to content restrictions, this stream is not available in your area right now. 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

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If you feel this is please try again later. 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Due to content

Restrictions. 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We're sorry. 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We're sorry. 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We're sorry. 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We're sorry. 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We're sorry. 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We're sorry. 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We're sorry. 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We're sorry. 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We're sorry. 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We're sorry. 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We're sorry. 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

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We're sorry. 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We're sorry. 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

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We're sorry. 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We're sorry. 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We're sorry. 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We're sorry. 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We're sorry. 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We're sorry. 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We're sorry. 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We're sorry. 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We're sorry. 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We're sorry. 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We're sorry. 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We're sorry. 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

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We're sorry. 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We're sorry. 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

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Due to content restrictions, this stream is not available in your area right now. 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We're sorry. 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We're sorry. 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We're sorry. 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We're sorry. Due to content restrictions, this stream is not available in your area right now. 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We're sorry. Due to content restrictions, this stream is not available in your area right now. 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We're sorry. 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We're sorry. 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We're sorry. 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We're sorry. 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We're sorry. 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We're sorry. 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We're sorry. 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We're sorry. 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We're sorry. 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Please try again later. If you feel this is an error now, please try again later. 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

again later. 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

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We're sorry. 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We're sorry. 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

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We're sorry. 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
1: 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If you feel We're sorry, due to content restrictions, this stream is not available in your area right now. 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

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If you feel this is an error right now, please try again later. 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We're sorry. 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

in your area right now. 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We're sorry, due to content restrictions, this stream is not available in your area right now. 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If you feel this is an error,

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We're sorry, due to content restrictions, this stream. 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Please try again later. If you feel this is an error, please later. 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

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We're sorry. 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We're sorry. 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

restrictions, this stream is not available in your area right now. 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We're sorry. 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We're sorry. 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We're sorry. 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We're sorry. 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

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We're sorry, due to content restrictions, this stream is not available in your area right now. 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

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We're sorry. 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We're sorry. 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We're sorry. 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We're sorry. 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

your area right now. 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We're sorry, due to content restrictions, this stream is not available in your area right now. 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We're sorry, due to content restrictions, this stream is not available in your area right now. 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We're sorry, due to content restrictions, this stream is not available in your area right now. Please later. 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We're sorry, due to content restrictions, this stream is not available in your area right now. 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
We're sorry, due to content restrictions, this stream

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We're sorry, due to content restrictions, this stream is... 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We're sorry, due to content restrictions, this stream is not available in your area right now. 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We're sorry, due to content restrictions, this stream is not available in your area right now. 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We're sorry, due to content restrictions, this stream is not available in your area right now. 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We're sorry, due to content restrictions, this stream is not available in your area right now. 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

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We're sorry, due to content restrictions, this stream is not available in your area right now. 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

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If you feel this is an error, please enable location services on your device and try again. 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

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Due to content restrictions, this stream is not available in your area right now. 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

Enable location services on your device and try again. 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We're sorry, due to content area right now. Please try again later. 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We're sorry, due to content restrictions, this stream is not available in your area right now. 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We're sorry, due to content restrictions, this stream is not available in your area right now. 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We're sorry, due to content restrictions, this stream is not available in your area right now. 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We're sorry, due to content restrictions, this stream is not available in your area right now. 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If you feel this is an error, please enable location services on your device and try again. We're sorry. We're sorry, due to content restrictions, this stream is not available in your area right now. 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

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We're sorry. 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
We're sorry, due to content.

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We're sorry. 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We're sorry. 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

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We're sorry. 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We're sorry. 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We're sorry. 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We're sorry. 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We're sorry. 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We're sorry. 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We're sorry. 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We're sorry. 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Please try again later. We're sorry. Due to content restrictions, this stream is not available in your area right now. 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We're sorry. 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

Restrictions. 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We're sorry. 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We're sorry. 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We're sorry. 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We're sorry. 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We're sorry. 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We're sorry. 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We're sorry. 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We're sorry. 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We're sorry. 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We're sorry. 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

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We're sorry. 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We're sorry. 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Please try again later. If you feel this is an error, device and try again. We're sorry. 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We're sorry. 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We're sorry. 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

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We're sorry. 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

in your area right now. 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

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We're sorry. 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We're sorry. 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

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We're sorry. 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We're sorry. 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We're sorry. 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We're sorry. 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We're sorry. 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We're sorry. 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

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We're sorry. 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We're sorry. 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We're sorry. 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We're sorry. 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We're sorry. 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We're sorry. 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Please try again later. If you feel this is an error, please on your device and try again. 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

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We're sorry. 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We're sorry. 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We're sorry. 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We're sorry. 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We're sorry. 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We're sorry. 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We're sorry. 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We're sorry. 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We're sorry. 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

successful in your area right now. 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

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If you feel this is an error, please enable location services on your device and try again. We're sorry. Due to content restrictions, this stream is not available in your area right now. Please try again later. If you feel this is an error, please enable location services on your device and try again. We're sorry. Due to content restrictions, this stream is not available in your area right now. Please try again later. If you feel this is an error, please enable location services on your device and try again. We're sorry. Due to content restrictions, this stream is not available in your area right now. Please try again later. If you feel this is an error, please enable location services on your device and try again. We're sorry. Due to content restrictions, this stream is not available in your area right now. Please try again later. If you feel this is an error, please enable location services on your device and try again. We're sorry. Due to content restrictions, this stream is not available in your area right now. Please try again later. If you feel this is an error, please enable location services on your device and try again. We're sorry. Due to content restrictions, this stream is not available in your area right now. Please try again later. If you feel this is an error, please enable location services on your device and try again. We're sorry. Due to content restrictions, this stream is not available in your area right now. Please try again later. If you feel this is an error, please enable location services on your device and try again. We're sorry. Due to content restrictions, this stream is not available in your area right now. Please try again later. If you feel this is an error, please enable location services on your device and try again. We're sorry. Due to content restrictions, this stream is not available in your area right now. Please try again later. If you feel this is an error, please enable location services on your device and try again. We're sorry. Due to content restrictions, this stream is not available in your area right now. Please try again later. If you feel this is an error, please enable location services on your device and try again. We're sorry. Due to content restrictions, this stream is not available in your area right now. Please try again later. If you feel this is an error, please enable location services on your device and try again. We're sorry. Due to content restrictions, this stream is not available in your area right now. Please try again later. If you feel this is an error, please enable location services on your device and try again. We're sorry. Due to content restrictions, this stream is not available in your area right now. Please try again later. If you feel this is an error, please enable location right now. Please try again later. If you feel this is an error, please enable location services on your device and try again. We're sorry. Due to content restrictions, this stream is not available in your area right now. Please try again later. If you feel this is an error, please enable location services on your device and try again. We're sorry. Due to content restrictions, this stream is not available in your area right now. Please try again later. If you feel this is an error, please enable location services on your device and try again. We're sorry. Due to content restrictions, this stream is not available in your area right now. Please try again later. If you feel this is an error, please enable location services on your device and try again. We're sorry. Due to content restrictions, this stream is not available in your area right now. Please try again later. If you feel this is an error, please enable location services on your device and try again.